Paul. Cody Morris at the second baseman will lead off against Josh Fleming, who comes home with the first pitch and pounds it on the ground foul. Morissette does, and it's strike one.

And Fleming spending a lot of his time in his career with the Tampa Bay Rays. Delivers inside on Morissette, who spun out of the way. And Fleming behind 2-1. Josh Fleming gave up two doubles with a walk sandwiched in the middle in his first inning today. That led to the St. Paul run. And he's home 2-1 and missing downstairs with ball three. This year, one appearance in the big leagues on April 6th against the Dodgers. He allowed four runs in three innings. Not an easy task there. The 3-1 misses down and away. His second walk as the leadoff man is given a free pass here in inning number two. Again, this may be a little bit shorter of an outing than you would come to expect from Fleming based on what he has done over the course of this year and in his career, just because he hasn't pitched in a couple of weeks. Last year he was in Seattle's organization most of the year in AAA Tacoma, where he had a 4.91 ERA working out of the bullpen. Tanner Schobel at the plate, swings of the first pitch and skies it to center, and Chaz McCormick is underneath it and will haul it in for the first out of the inning. One pitch and one out for the eight hitter Schobel, and that'll move us to the nine spot and the catcher Noah Cardenas, who is hitting 158 with six home runs and 16 runs batted in. Over 6 years in the big leagues, 81 appearances for Fleming. 25 of them have been starts. He's pitched for the Rays, the Pirates, and the Blue Jays. Cardenas on the right side. The catcher swings, gets out in front, and taps one foul off the end of the bat. Career high, 104 and a third innings with Tampa Bay in 2021. He went 10-8 that year, and ERA just a shade over 5. Leadoff man on base, but one down now as Cardenas waits for Fleming, and this is downstairs, a changeup missing low. An outstanding college career for Fleming at the Division III level that earned him a fifth-round pick by the Rays in 2017. Ball and a strike, and Cardenas takes upstairs. It's 2-1. He went to Webster College in Missouri. And if you're going to be a fifth-round pick out of Division III, you really have to dominate. Not to get drafted, but to go that high. Cardenas, a bouncer right back to Fleming on the mound. He spins to second for one. A stumble there as Triantos was off balance, and they will not be able to turn two. That one a little bit shaky from the beginning as Fleming caught it up above his head and sort of stumbled down the mound. They end up with a 1-4 put out for the second out of the inning, and now Cardenas is at first for the top of the order in Ben Ross. The throw was low for Triantos, who had to reach down and kind of stumbled and threw off balance. And that double play, never a really clean attempt there. As Ben Ross, who grounded a short on the first pitch of the game, swings at the first pitch of this at bat and comes up empty and is behind in the count 0-1. Each team with one run on two hits in the early going. Fleming off to the first base side of the rubber, deals the 0-1 pitch. And it's downstairs, even 1-1 on Ross. At Webster, to give you an idea how good Fleming was, a 0.68 ERAs last year, struck out 115 in 92-plus innings. And Ross got out in front of the breaking ball and hooked it foul on the ground third base side. And it is not a conference that has a significant track record of draft picks. The St. Louis Intercollegiate Athletic Conference, he was the second player ever to be drafted and the first in 19 years. 1-2 home. And Ross takes a sinker down, two balls and two strikes. Ben Ross had been hitting toward the bottom of the lineup this week. He has bumped up into the leadoff spot today. Jenkins had been hitting leadoff. He is in the on-deck circle batting second. Runner goes with a 2-2. It misses low. The throw to second hit the runner, skips into center field, and now breaking for third is Morissette, and he'll get there. Another throwing error
on a stolen base.

0: by the Iowa Cubs. That's actually Cardenas who stole the base. My apologies. Not Morrishead, who was erased on the fielder's choice a moment ago. It's another stolen base, E2. And a runner at third now with a 3-2 count on Ross. And for Cardenas, the catcher, stolen base number one. In fact, that was his first attempt of the year. So Fleming trying to strand another at third. The payoff pitch, and Ross lines it into left for a base hit. That'll get past Jonathan Long, and all the way to the outfield wall. Ross will make the turn and head into second with an RBI double. So the error probably didn't matter all that much. It was really the stolen base that cost the Iowa Cubs there. Even without the error, he would have scored on that double. Ross with his 33rd RBI. And some more two-out damage put together by a team in the early going against the I-Cubs. They trail 2-1. And a runner at scoring position for Walker Jenkins, who grounded to first in his initial at-bat today. Fleming deals, and a swing and a miss by Jenkins on the first one. It's 0-1. By the way, the inbox open, broadcast at iowacubs.com. We'd love to hear from you today. Jeremy and Jay are tuned in from the general admission bleachers. Swinging a foul straight down in the count 0-2. They say they wish they were in the party deck. To which I would question why they didn't buy tickets out there, but that's for another day. Good to have you along, Jay and Jeremy. 0-2. Ross a big lead at second. Fleming deals, and a swing and a foul straight down into the leg of Jenkins, who goes down in the left-hand batter's box, limping on that right foot. Well, that's one of those things where you get that a few days before the All-Star break and ready to take some time off and let that heal up. The problem is he is scheduled to go play in the Futures game on Sunday, and this one seems to have really bothered him. So much so that the athletic trainer is going to come out and give him a little bit of extra time here. Brian Dinkelman, the manager, slowly making his way down the third baseline as well. Jenkins trying to walk it off. And there's not much you can do about it. It either starts to feel better and you can stay in the game, or it doesn't. And there's nothing the athletic trainer can do in this spot except for buy you some extra time before you have to step back into the box. Jenkins still is walking with a noticeable limp. Starting to flex that right leg and take a couple of swings. It looks like he, at the very least, is going to give it a shot here at staying in the contest. Of course, when you have your number one prospect limping a little bit, there's always going to be a little bit more caution if he doesn't feel great, but Jenkins is able to stay out there and will face an 0-2 pitch upcoming from Fleming, who has thrown 43 pitches already today. A look at second, and Fleming comes back. Jenkins takes in the dirt. The last thing you want to do after fouling a ball down off of your leg is face another sinker in and the threat of doing the same thing all over again. The second time does not feel any better. 1-2, left on left, swing and a miss. He got him with a breaking ball, and the inning comes to an end. Second strikeout for Josh Fleming, but St. Paul gets a run with two outs in the frame. They do that on a hit and an error and take a 2-1 lead to the bottom of the second on the I-Cubs broadcast network.
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0: All right, we are back for the bottom of the second. The Iowa Cubs trailing St. Paul Saints 2-1. Chaz McCormick will lead off against Ryan Gallagher here in the home half of the second. And right on right, first pitch, swing and a miss. Gallagher able to get McCormick to chase the cutter. Down and off the outside edge. Chaz, 257, 9 home runs and 32 RBI. Rejoined the ball club last night, agreeing to a new contract, and had a hit on the first pitch. He's out in front again and rolls this one foul third base side, and the count 0-2 on Chaz. Again, his former teammate in Houston, Justin Verlander, announcing yesterday that this will be his last season. 0-2 on the way, and McCormick another ground ball foul. And I saw that Scooble started the game, and Verlander didn't tell him until afterwards. 0-2 pitch, up and away to McCormick, ball one and strike two. And Scooble was apparently sarcastically upset that he had to find out after the game when everybody else knew that Verlander had made the announcement. And so you wonder what the Tigers will do with Tarik Skubal, who is a free agent after the season. They've been playing really good baseball of late, as the break even to McCormick is sliced into shallow right field, up over the head of Morissette and down for a base hit. And Chaz McCormick got jammed, but able to muscle that one over the head of Morissette for a base hit. That ball didn't have a ton on it, just tantalizingly out of the reach of Cody Morissette at second. A 67-mile-an-hour exit velo. And the leadoff man on for James Triantos. Third hit for the I-Cubs today, all singles so far. Off of Ryan Gallagher. And the first one missing outside to Triantos, ball one. James again swinging the bat at a great clip. Average raised to 303, six home runs, 47 RBI. And a big leg kick from Gallagher, who comes high and tight. And it's 2-0 in Triantos' favor. From the belt, here's Gallagher, 2-0, and Triantos got one in off of the hands. Sent it softly foul back into the screen. And it's 2-1. And this game starting a lot like yesterday's, where both teams have had men on base. In fact, each team has scored a run in every at-bat so far, and the I-Cubs hoping to keep that stretch going, if not expand upon it. McCormick leads at first, 2-1 on Triantos, hitting 7 tonight. After a long pause, Gallagher with 2 on the clock throws to first, and scampering back into the base is McCormick. Ryan Gallagher, again, traded at the deadline last year. Everyone was waiting to find out what moves the Cubs would make. Remember, prospects here like Moises Ballesteros, Jonathan Long, Owen Casey were all waiting around to find out if they would be dealt. As Triantos checks his swing at ball three. In the end, it was only a trade earlier that affected the I-Cubs. Mike Soroka was acquired from the Nationals for Christian Franklin, an outfielder. And then the deal at the deadline brought Willie Castro from the Twins. Triantos takes it in the dirt. It's ball four, and the I-Cubs have two on with nobody out in this second inning. That walk is brought to you by Fidium Business. 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A visit to the mound by the catcher Cardenas after Gallagher allows the first two to reach here in the home second in front of Christian Bethencourt, who hit a three-run home run that was basically the decisive swing in the game last night. It made it 3-1. That ended up being the final score. And Bethencourt in a similar spot to this. Two on, nobody out. Hit that blast in the bottom of the second, and he kept it just fair to left field. We'll see if he does it again. The veteran right-handed hitter waiting. Here comes the pitch. He shows bunt and takes down and outside. I'm not sure in the end if that was a bunt attempt or if he was just going to auto-take that pitch. Just kind of set the bat down by his leg. Corners creeping in for St. Paul. Bethencourt not bunting this time. Swings away instead and hits a towering pop-up on the left side of the infield. Schobel, the third baseman, gives way to Arcia, the shortstop, and he makes a backpedaling catch for the first out of the inning. Well, that was less than desirable on a high fastball for Bethencourt. Probably was ball two if he decided to lay off. Instead, it turns into out number one, and the runners have to hold it first and second for Scott Kingery. The nine-hitter for the I-Cubs, hitting an even 200 on the year with two home runs and 10 runs batted in. Kingery against St. Paul, 0-11 this year with seven strikeouts. The first one to Scott, fouled straight back into the net, 0-1. You've got McCormick at second, Triantos at first, trailing by one. And the I-Cubs with the top of the order on deck, looking to do some more damage. They tied the game after falling behind by one in the first inning. Gallagher home, and he bends the cutter outside at 80 miles per hour. One ball and one strike. Gallagher, one of the players traded for Willie Castro at the deadline last year, the utility infielder slash outfielder for the Cubs. Runners go. The 1-1 rolled foul, though, by the right-handed hitting Kingery. It's on down the left field line and out of play, and that was close. I think it would have been a strike if it had been challenged, but that's one where with one strike, maybe if you see McCormick get a good jump, you want to lay off, make the umpire make a 50-50 call there and give yourself a chance to have two in scoring position. Hindsight being 50-50. Instead, Kingery will have to battle down in the count 1-2. Gallagher home. Kingery strikes out swinging. And now, after having two on with nobody out, there are two on in the exact same spots with two down. And it's Brett Bateman, the leadoff hitter, who will have to extend this inning somehow. Second strikeout for Gallagher. Bateman was the first on three pitches to open the bottom of the first inning. They hug the line at third with Schobel, the rest of the infield to the pole side, and the pitch home. Bateman takes a changeup, top of the zone, over the plate for a strike. A one to Brett in the dirt, tried to change up again, and this time well off the plate, a relatively easy take for Bateman. Gallagher currently the Twins' number 19 prospect, according to MLB Pipeline. Waits for the 1-1, and Bateman hammers it foul. He's behind in the count again, 1-2. Last year was Gallagher's first in pro ball, his first full season, and he was with South Bend initially, then Knoxville in AA before he was traded and joined the AA Twins affiliate in Wichita. He's trying to strand a pair after there were two on with nobody out. It's a 1-2 pitch to Bateman, and Brett yanks it foul off the front of the St. Paul dugout. Gallagher already had Tommy John surgery his sophomore year of college after he won Big West Freshman of the Year at Santa Barbara. Again, the 1-2. Bateman fists it in the air, shallow left field, but drifting foul. And that'll make its way off the net in front of the Iowa bullpen. And it's still a 1-2 count on Brett. Over 40 pitches now for Gallagher. Both pitchers have had to use a lot of bullets here in the early going. By the way, first-year Iowa Cubs bench coach, Nick Lovello, the former manager in South Bend, was briefly the manager for Gallagher last year. 1-2 to Bateman, ripped on a line to first and stabbed out of the air by Sabato to end the inning. The I-Cubs put two on with nobody out. In the end, they do not score. Still trailed by a run after two on the I-Cubs broadcast network.
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0: An eventful start today here at Principal Park. It's 2-1 St. Paul after two. In the inning, the I-Cubs didn't score. They had first and second and nobody out and nearly scored a couple as Brett Bateman's line drive was stabbed at first by Aaron Sabato to bring an end to the threat. Orlando Arcia will be the batter, 3-4-5 for St. Paul against Josh Fleming here in the third. Arcia doubled and scored in the first. And the right-handed hitter waits for the first pitch, and it catches the outside edge for strike one. Arcia hitting .321 with four RBI against Iowa this year. And Fleming winds, big kick of the right leg, and the pitch misses out, and it's even 1-1. Infield straightaway, yanked that double into the left field corner back in the first. 1-1 is hit in the air the other way toward right. Not all that deep. Brett Bateman is there to make the catch, and it's the first out of the inning. And that'll bring Aaron Sabato to the plate. He is the first baseman for St. Paul. Worked a walk in the opening frame. Big right-handed hitter steps in. First pitch from Fleming. Second time through, called a strike. Former 27th overall pick, Sabato out of North Carolina, was banged up at the outset of last year, ended up hitting .305 with Wichita down in Double A. Called up to St. Paul, hit .245 with 14 home runs over the final 65 games. Again, St. Paul's CHS field, very hitter-friendly. 1-1 on the way, and further inside, Sabato backs out of the way, two balls and a strike. Also, 83 strikeouts in 245 AAA bats last year for Sabato. Hitters count 2-1. He swings and jams a ground ball softly, third base side. It hit the lip of the grass, started to roll toward fair territory, and Owen Miller quickly picked it up. Boy, Fleming, the pitcher, went over there and gave up on it. He thought, all right, that's foul. It hit the side of the grass, the lip in foul territory, and started making its way back toward fair territory, and Owen Miller finally jumped up there to grab it. Now, Sabato had stopped running, so they may have had a chance to get it out there if that had gone fair. They didn't want to take the risk. Now the 2-2, and Sabato again pounds a sinker straight down into the ground near the plate. And it remains an even count on Sabato. Always had big-time power. Aaron Sabato hit a North Carolina freshman record 18 home runs. Had 44 extra base hits. Tied with a couple of notable players in that category. Here's a bouncing ball to third. Owen Miller has this one in fair territory. He sends it across the diamond. And there are two outs. The other two players who had 44 extra base hits in a North Carolina uniform, Kyle Seager and Dustin Ackley, very good names to be in the same sentence as. And now there are two down for Hendry Mendez. And he sits on a sinker down for ball one. Didn't miss by much. Mendez, an RBI double back in the first. Sliced the ball over the head of Jonathan Long in left. 1-0 on the way, and grounded softly up the middle. The shortstop is there. Kingery flashing behind second, makes the throw on the run in a 1-2-3 inning, the first of the game, spun by Josh Fleming. We go to the bottom of the third. St. Paul 2, Iowa 1 on the iCubs Broadcast Network.
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0: The iCubs have had two big opportunities to score. They have one run so far. They could not score with two on and nobody out in the second. Back to work against Ryan Gallagher, trailing by a run in the third. It's the heart of the order, Long, Murray, and Miller. Group that got it done for the run of the first. And Long, who singled his first time up, takes a fastball high for ball one. High leg kick, it's on the way, and downstairs, 2-0 on Long. Gallagher, to this point, one walk and three hits allowed, 10 batters in. He deals again to Long and finds the zone to get on the board with a strike. And it's 2-1 now to Johnny, reigning Cubs Minor League Player of the Year. They had the Jonathan Long t-shirt jersey giveaway earlier this year. And he swings through the 2-1 pitch as Gallagher is able to get back to even. And Long will use his timeout. Last pitch was the cutter toward the top of the zone. Will he come back to it? Yes, he does. And Long gets a piece of this one as it was down a little bit more. It stays 2-2. Slight pull shift for St. Paul. The 2-2 on the way. Long popped it up foul on the left side. A third straight cutter from Gallagher. after he started the at-bat with three four-seam fastballs. That one leaked out over the plate, a pitch that I think Long would like to have back. 2-2, once again, up and in, and Long backed out of the way. The count is full. And now the payoff pitch. Long swings, drives the ball toward the gap in left center field. Mendez on the run, Ross back there as well. It is up and off the wall, bounding to the center fielder Ross, but Long easily into second with a double, and he is off to a 2-for-2 start to the day. Jonathan Long with a high fly ball on another cutter from Gallagher. This one on the upper part of the inside corner, didn't matter to Long, and he has his 22nd double of the year, right into scoring position for B.J. Murray, who singled on the ground up the middle in his first at-bat today. The leading batting average man in the AAA International League. B.J. Murray gets a chance here with a runner in scoring position. First pitch from Gallagher, hammered foul on the ground toward first by B.J. Now, talking to Marty Peavy on Tuesday before game one about B.J. and the player he was back in 2024 when things did not go the way he would have hoped in his first AAA action. And he said it just felt like, obviously, the talent was there, but he was a little bit behind in terms of processing the game. Swing and a miss, and it's 0-2. Now 26 years old, Murray, who is originally from the Bahamas, played at Florida Atlantic, has caught up, Marty said, and it's allowed him to play a little bit more freely. Behind 0-2 here. And Gallagher with a changeup missed down and in. That 2024 season, Murray played 88 games, hit 204 with 11 home runs. And this year, he's hitting 330. Just a massive difference and how it's gone for him at this level. Here's pitch 55 from Gallagher. Murray hits a high fly ball in the air toward relatively shallow left. Mendez underneath it in front of the warning track, makes the catch, and again that runner has to stay put at second. Not bad contact for Murray, but in this spot, again, you're trying to find a way to at least get the runner to third. The I-Cubs had that opportunity in the second inning and never moved the runner, who was at second with nobody out, never got him over to third. Owen Miller, who drove in the run with a sac fly in the first, has the next chance and takes up and in, ball one. Miller has had a penchant for coming up with hits in big spots. An ideal guy to have at the plate in a spot like this. 1-0 on the way, and he fouled it straight back into the screen. And so many of those hits for Owen Miller this year in a spot like this have been a two-strike pitch off the outside corner that he just lines into right field. That's where the gap is in the shift. 1-1 from Gallagher, and Miller trying to go that way, pops it up into the seats on the right side, 1-2. Well, Miller hit leadoff yesterday, 3-for-4 with three doubles. Brett Bateman was the leadoff hitter on Tuesday. He went 4-for-4 with two doubles. And that leadoff spot entering the game was 7-for-8 in this series. Brett Bateman 0-for-2 today. Miller hitting cleanup, waiting for the 1-2, and he took a called third strike from Gallagher. He's down looking, and again, that runner stays put at second, and there are two outs for Moises Ballesteros, who popped out in foul ground to third his first time up. Ballesteros, again, has been missing some of that solid contact that we knew him for over the last 2 years since he was optioned. First pitch here, a changeup tumbling in on the inside corner for a strike. And it's another one of those games where the I-Cubs feel like they could have five or six runs. Instead, they're 0-for-5 with runners in scoring position. And they're down 2-1. Valley takes another changeup, this time toward his back foot in the dirt. One ball, one strike. Long is the runner at second. He led off the inning with a double. Held by Arcia, the shortstop, and the 1-1 pitch is bounced too short. Arcia has it, He'll step in, make a strong throw, and just like that, the inning is over. The I-Cubs are 0 for 6. With runners in scoring position, they strand another in the third. It trails St. Paul 2-1 after 3 on the I-Cubs Broadcast Network.
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0: Josh Fleming worked his first 1-2-3 inning in the top of the third. He'll come back out for the fourth. St. Paul leading 2-1. They scored single runs in the first and the second. The I-Cubs scored their only run in the bottom of the first. They have not been without chances to add to that lead. And it'll be Kalai Rosario to lead off. Struck out looking in the first. The pitch here is on the ground to second. And on one pitch, they will retire Rosario on a ground ball to James Triantos. It's a 4-3 put out. And there's one down for Cody Morissette. The second baseman who worked a leadoff walk in the second inning. That is still now two walks for Fleming tonight. That was the latest. First pitch, left on left in for a strike from Josh Fleming, who's on top 0-1. Four hits for Iowa, three for St. Paul, but they have the one-run lead. The one-strike pitch from Fleming is grounded again to the right side at the second baseman, Triantos. He flips it over to first. Quickly, two outs in this St. Paul half of inning number four, and Tanner Schobel will come to the plate. He fly to center his first time up. Big weekend coming up here at Principal Park. Three more before the All-Star break. And then a nine-game road trip out of the break for the I-Cubs. Make sure you come on out this weekend and catch the team while you can. They won't be back at home until the very end of July. Tomorrow, of course, is Sam Burnaby bobblehead night. And again, it is a very accurate bobblehead. The 1-0 from Fleming lined on one hop up the middle past Kingery and into center field. A St. Paul base hit from Schobel. And a two-out base runner for the Saints as Noah Cardenas, the catcher, will step in. He reached out a fielder's choice in the second. Remember, the I-Cubs tried to turn two on a bouncer back to the mound by Cardenas. That process had a couple of slightly off throws. They couldn't get him out. He stole second, went to third on a throwing error, and scored on a base hit by Ben Ross. See if Schobel wants to run. Not on the first pitch, and this pitch is bounced off the foot of Cardenas and foul, and it's strike one. Schobel's certainly a guy you got to keep an eye on over there. 7-for-9 this year. Of course, fireworks tomorrow as well. 7:08 first pitch in that one. Then on Saturday, got the drone show after the game, the second of the year. First one was very well received, as it was last season. One strike pitch down low to Cardenas. Veterans Appreciation Night on Saturday. And then on Sunday, a Copa de la Diversión game as the iCubs play as the Demonios. Kids can run the bases after the game. Schobel a big lead at first. He stays put, and Fleming misses up and away to Cardenas. Ball two. Now, this is the guy you want to go after here with two outs in the fourth inning. The top of the order, Ben Ross on deck. Hitters count, and a throw to first by Fleming. Against lefties this year, Cardenas, who is a right-handed batter, is 3-for-27. You feel like you make a good pitch here, you'll be all right. And the 2-1, though, is up and away, ball three. But you walk Cardenas, and then you're playing with fire. The pitch. Check swing and a strike on the inside corner. A very delayed strike three call. Cardenas waited and then took a couple of steps toward first. Called back by the home plate umpire. So a big pitch here. Schobel will be on the run. And the top of the order is waiting. Action in the bullpen for Iowa. A long set, there goes the runner. Payoff pitch, grounded left side. The third baseman, Miller, charging, has it, throws on the run, and the inning is over. So Fleming able to come back and retire Cardenas on the ground out to third. No runs on one hit, no errors, and a man left on base. We head to the bottom of the fourth after 3.5. St. Paul leads 2-1 tonight in Des Moines.
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0: Oh, rain has started to fall here in Des Moines a little bit harder as we get ready to start the bottom of the fourth. Doesn't look like anything that should impact the game for long. As Chaz McCormick steps in to lead off in the Iowa Cubs fourth and looks at a strike from Ryan Gallagher. In fact, usually when it starts raining, you see a bunch of people make a mass exit toward the concourse. Today, not so much. It probably feels pretty good down there. McCormick, a late swing at a fastball, 0-2. And the iCubs have had at least one runner get into scoring position in every inning. They have settled for just one run, though. And now the 0-2 to Chaz on the way. And a swing and a miss as Gallagher goes right after him and sits him down on strikes. It's four punch-outs for Ryan Gallagher. And he deals with James Triantos, who walked in the second. The only walk issued by Gallagher, the St. Paul starter so far. It looks like really nothing on the radar at the moment as this runs upstairs for a ball to Triantos. Must have just popped up and hopefully short-lived as Triantos chases low and outside, and it's even a ball and a strike. Corbin Martin is the man up in the bullpen. A little bit of a breeze blowing out toward right field. There's one dark cloud right over the ballpark right now. That's it. And the 1-1 from Gallagher bounced about a foot in front of home plate. Triantos with an easy take. Jacobs trying to wake up the offense just a little bit here. The 2-1. Big wave and a miss. Gallagher with some swing and miss here in the fourth inning. He took care of McCormick on three straight pitches and going right after Triantos as well. And now the 2-2, and this is blasted down the right field line and foul. Gallagher has, or at least early in his career, was regarded as having what they call the invisible pitch that's just hard to see. Great ride toward the top of the zone. Just disappears on you, and he just struck out Triantos with a bender in the dirt. Triantos saying he fouled it off, and the home plate umpire saying no. A changeup in the dirt, and Triantos is down on strikes. Back-to-back strikeouts for Gallagher. He has five in the game, and there are two outs for Christian Bethencourt as that rain continues to fall. And it's been relatively light. Got a little bit harder at the outset of the inning, but nothing impacting the game all that much, you wouldn't think. Bethencourt popped out to third in his first at bat. He just stands still, leaving the bat on his shoulder and looks at a strike. I don't know if he thought that pitch shouldn't count or what happened, having a conversation with the umpire afterwards. So he's behind 0-1. And he swings and blasts the ball on a line to deep left field. This is way back in, high enough to get into the seats and out. A solo shot for Christian Bethencourt, and the I-Cubs have pulled even at 2-2. An absolute laser to left by Christian Bethencourt. 110 off the bat and into the first row of seats out of the suite level. An Iowa Fence home run. For your fence installation needs, call 515-419-2251. That ties the game at one, or pardon me, ties it at two. Each team with single runs in the first, and then St. Paul a single run in the second. The I-Cubs a single run in the fourth. 10th home run for Bethencourt. As Scott Kingery fouls off the first pitch, he hit the, well, it turned out to be the game-winning home run, a three-run shot in the third yesterday, and after taking that first pitch, nonchalantly blasts a home run here in the fourth to tie the game. This bounces in from Gallagher, and it's now a ball and a strike. That was the 11th home run allowed by Gallagher since he got to AAA. Eleven home runs in just over 50 innings. Now Kingery in the air, deep center field. Ross is back on it, turning around, and Scott Kingery has gone yard. The Iowa Cubs were down one, and then Bethencourt and Kingery back-to-back to take the lead 3-2. Straightaway center from Kingery, 439 feet. The 12th home run allowed by Gallagher, and that Iowa Fence home run. A reminder that you can call 515-419-2251 today and get your yard fenced the right way. Back-to-back solo shots from Bethencourt and Kingery. Now the top of the order in Brett Bateman. He swings to the first pitch and shoves one foul down the left field line, and it's 0-1. Now, they are solo shots if you're looking for a positive if you're Ryan Gallagher. Last back-to-back home runs for the I-Cubs also included Bethencourt in June against Indy. One strike pitch, yanked foul. Bateman out in front of the changeup. And it's 0-2 in Gallagher's favor. It was June 18th. Bethancourt and Opitz. Today, Bethancourt and Kingery. Kingery's third of the year. He has 11 RBI, and he puts the I-Cubs in front 3-2. 0-2 to Bateman, and a changeup whacked up the middle on the ground, and it finds its way through into center field, a base hit. Brett Bateman with a knock. Three straight two-out hits for Iowa here in the fourth. And it'll bring Jonathan Long to the plate, who is a perfect two-for-two tonight. A single in the first, a double in the third. I-Cubs not done quite yet. Bateman can really run. He stays put as Gallagher fires down low with ball one. Bateman has stolen 16 bases this year. 1-0 pitch. There he goes. A good jump. The pitch is a strike. Throw to second on the money, but safe as Bateman sneaks his fingertips in. And that's a stolen base brought to you by J&B Restaurants McDonald's, number 17 for Brett Bateman this year. And he's right into scoring position for Jonathan Long. And now all you need is a base hit, and you'll probably add another. Gallagher deals, down low and outside, ball two. St. Paul bullpen is quiet for the moment. Again, Corbin Martin tossing in the Iowa pen. Now a 3-2 advantage for the home side. Gallagher with the clock under five looks at Bateman. And the pitch to Long, low and outside in the dirt, ball three. The inning began with back-to-back strikeouts of McCormick and Triantos. Then the two straight home runs and then the single by Bateman. Now behind 3-1 on Long. And this pitch ripped up the middle, almost hit the umpire. It's into center field, a base hit. Brett Bateman flies around third, and Jonathan Long is 3-for-3. He adds an RBI, and Iowa has a 4-2 advantage. 53rd RBI of the year for Jonathan Long. And the Iowa Cubs doing all kinds of damage with two outs in this inning. A rocket back up the middle by Long. 106 off the bat, and that'll bring the pitching coach out. Ryan Meisinger for St. Paul. He's going to have a conversation with Gallagher as Eduardo Salazar will start to throw in the Iowa bullpen. So the stolen base from Bateman pays immediate dividends as he scores easily on the punch back up the middle from Long. After that conversation on the mound, Gallagher will go back to work. This one has slipped away from him in a hurry. He had a 2-1 lead and two outs in this inning with nobody on base. And then the back-to-back blast from Bethancourt and Kingery, and then consecutive singles from Bateman and Long, and it's a three spot in the fourth. The rain has apparently let up already. Fans starting to return to their seats, those that did decide to leave. Here's B.J. Murray, 1-for-2 with a base hit. Murray takes a changeup down and in for ball one. And Gallagher was scoreless against Buffalo his last time out. Only walked one that day. 1-0 is another changeup. Murray started his swing and able to hold off as they appeal to the umpire behind the mound. He says no, he did not. Hitters count for Murray. And he takes off the plate again. Ball three. This will be challenged by the catcher, Cardenas. St. Paul already lost one challenge. They only have one remaining. And they're going to put it on the line here to try and get a strike on BJ. And they did get one back. Cardenas wins that contest and makes it 2-1 on Murray. Just scraping the outside edge. Two balls and a strike. on the way to Murray. And BJ looked at another close one. This time it's down and out of the zone. No challenge, ball three. On deck, Owen Miller. The Cubs trying to tack on a little bit more two-out damage. They have eight hits in the game. And the 3-1 to BJ drops down low, ball four. He draws a walk and continues his two-out rally. That's now five straight Iowa Cubs who have reached base since back-to-back strikeouts opened the frame, and that's going to be all for the starting pitcher, Ryan Gallagher. This is the Plumbers and Steam Fitters pitching change. 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Out goes Gallagher, in comes Salazar for St. Paul. I'll tell you about the new pitcher next on the iCubs Broadcast Network.
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0: St. Paul has gone with right-hander Eduardo Salazar, 6'2", 27-year-old from Cumana, Venezuela. And he relieves Ryan Gallagher, who is still responsible for the runners at first and second. Gallagher allowed eight hits in 3 2/3 innings. And Owen Miller hoping to tack on a little bit more two-out damage. The iCubs have scored three in the frame already, and they have four hits of their eight this inning. Salazar out of the stretch and home. And Miller looked at a firm fastball for a strike at 94 miles per hour. Salazar, a 2.45 ERA in eight games, in 11 innings, nine walks, and seven strikeouts. The 0-1 dealt to Miller, and a breaking ball low and outside. He missed with a slider, and it's 1-1. Salazar last pitched on July 5th on Sunday. He went two scoreless innings despite walking a pair and allowing a hit through 32 pitches. 1-1 to Miller outside and almost got past the catcher Cardenas, who had to reach all the way across his body in order to stab it. But he was able to keep it in front, and runners remain at first and second. Salazar signing with the Twins in February. He spent the first 2 months on the injured list before being activated June 30th. And now he's 2-1, and Miller pulled his hands in and yanked an inside fastball foul down the third baseline, 2-2. Last year, Salazar with the Nationals, 30 appearances in the major leagues, had an 8.38 ERA, and then 34 games with an ERA closer to 5 in AAA Rochester. Originally signed out of Venezuela by the Reds in 2017. Salazar checks second, now the 2-2. And it's floated down the right field line and drifting foul into the St. Paul bullpen, and remains a 2-2 count. And a three spot here in the bottom of the fourth for the iCubs to grab a 4-2 lead. Long at second, Murray at first, the pitch. Miller off the end of the bat, foul once again, and it remains two balls and two strikes. And what you like about having the lead now, it certainly appears the iCubs are going to go to the bullpen in the top of the fifth. Josh Fleming made his debut today, four innings, a lot of pitches. But you like that new-look bullpen quite a bit. 2-2 from Salazar, blasted on a line to deep right. This is sending Rosario back. He turns around, and it's off the wall. Jonathan Long will score. Miller digging for second. Slides

0: of the series. He had three of them yesterday. And now 16 on the campaign for Moises Ballesteros. Second and third, two outs. Ballesteros, a line shot into the gap in left center field. It'll go all the way to the wall. Two runs score easily, and Ballesteros trots into second. Another two-out double for the I-Cubs. This one from Bally, and it's 7-2 Iowa. They have batted around here in the fourth, and all of this damage has come with two outs. That was a rocket the other way where the shortstop would normally be, if not for the shift, 103 off the bat. And now the man who led off the inning with a strikeout, Chaz McCormick, is back at the plate. Ballesteros at second, Salazar home, and McCormick rips the ball sharply down the right field line and foul. And that does close the book on Ryan Gallagher. Six runs allowed in 3 2/3 innings. Talked about the eight hits. He struck out five and walked a pair. And it had been going well until two outs this inning. A one from Salazar in the dirt off the outside corner. It's 1-1 to Chaz, who singled in his first at bat and then struck out in the fourth on three pitches. That was the first at bat of this inning when it looked like Gallagher might just roll right through the frame in 1-2-3 fashion. Good to see Ballesteros square one up as well in this big inning. 1-1, he's chased down and away, and McCormick lunging at the slider. Falls behind in the count 1-2. Just a massive inning for the Iowa Cubs. 7-2 lead. And the pitch on the way and chased again. McCormick strikes out twice in the inning. You never want to do that as a hitter. He makes two of the three outs. And the I-Cubs put a big one on the board in this frame. They have 10 hits in the game. Six of them came in that frame alone. They end up scoring six runs and have put themselves on top as we go to the fifth. Corbin Martin coming into the game when we come back on the I-Cubs Broadcast Network.
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0: Corbin Martin takes over out of the Iowa Cubs bullpen. He will enter with a 7-2 lead. He had a chance, if he pitches well, to earn the win today if the I-Cubs can manage this five-run advantage. Josh Fleming, the starter, in his Cubs debut. Four innings, two runs allowed on four hits. He walked two and struck out two. Top of the order for Corbin Martin. Ben Ross, 1-for-2 with an RBI double, takes up high, and it's 1-0. Again, Josh Fleming hadn't pitched in quite some time since he faced the I-Cubs here a couple of weeks ago. Martin deals, and this ball blasted high in the air, deep left field, driving Jonathan Long back. He'll turn around to the track, and that ball is gone. Up into the left field suites, And a leadoff home run off of the bullpen.

0: And for Ben Ross, that makes it 7-3 Iowa as Ross connects on his seventh of the year. Ross having a big day, two extra base hits, two RBI. And that one, a fastball out over the heart of the plate from Corbin Martin. Now Walker Jenkins in on the left side. Martin let that one go, and it slipped out of his hand all the way to the backstop. He tried to throw a changeup, and he's going to grab the rosin bag and give that a toss. Corbin Martin this year, some extended run in the big leagues. Early in the year, 0-2 with a 6.50 ERA, 15 games. He has struck out 20 and walked 15 in 18 innings. It was only the fourth home run he has allowed this season. Jenkins has grounded out to first and struck out. And he takes upstairs 2-0. Third base side of the rubber. Here comes the veteran Martin, and there's a strike on the outside edge. I mentioned it. This remade bullpen has been really productive and solid the last couple weeks. There's a stab down the line by Murray. He'll underhand flip to Martin, sprinting to the base for the first out. A nice play by B.J. Murray, flashing the leather for the first out in this fifth inning. That would have been extra bases if it gets past him deep in the hole at first. But you've seen guys like Liam Hendricks, Aaron Bummer, Eduardo Nunez, Antoine Kelly have started to make their way to play for the I-Cubs, and it's a new look down in the bullpen, and it's been very good. Jaden Murray, another guy that's been outstanding. A tapper off the end of the bat by Arcia. He got a late start out of the box, an easy put out for Triantos. And Corbin Martin has responded to the home run with two quick ground outs. And there are two down for Aaron Sabato. Take a look at the Mercy One out-of-town scoreboard this inning. Around the International League, game postponed in Buffalo today. They'll play a doubleheader on Saturday against Scranton Wilkes-Barre. Top of the ninth, Worcester leads Rochester 8-7. In the ninth, Memphis a 1-0 lead over Gwinnett. Bottom eight, Syracuse and Norfolk tied at 4. As Martin's 1-0 pitch is lined to third and pulled down by Owen Miller. He reached up above his head. I'm not sure he had time to find it with his eyes. He went up there blindly and able to pull it down over his head to bring an end to the inning. So Martin makes quick work of the Saints after the leadoff home run by Ross. It's 7-3. Iowa on top at the halfway point on the iCubs broadcast network.
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0: James Triantos is going to lead off in the home half of the fifth, 7-3. Iowa on top. They have doubled up St. Paul in the hit column, 10-5 in this one. They just batted around in the fourth inning. Triantos swings and launches the ball on a line toward the gap in left center. That'll one-hop the outfield wall. And more extra bases for the I-Cubs as Triantos strolls into second base with a leadoff double. The I-Cubs had four extra base hits in the fourth inning alone. Also had a double in the third. So their sixth extra base hit of the game, a leadoff double by Triantos in the fifth, his first hit today. And James with 21 doubles on the year as Christian Bethencourt comes to the plate. A designated hitter today, 1-for-2 with a solo home run that started that long two-out rally last inning. Bethencourt now with 10 home runs on the year. And the pitch from Salazar in for a strike called, and it's 0-1. Triantos a walking lead at second, held close by Morissette, who backs away now, and the 0-1 is high on Bethencourt. Even a ball and a strike. Good note from Jordan on the media relations team. Bethencourt homering in consecutive games for the first time since 2023 as he leans out of the way of a pitch high and tight, and it's 2-1. That was in the big leagues with the Rays. Big time power to the pull side for Bethencourt. And he gets under this one though, out in front and popped it up to first. Sabato camped underneath it, just in fair territory, makes the catch. And there's one out for Scott Kingery with the tail end of the back-to-back home runs. By the way, the Iowa Cubs runs, all six of them, in the bottom of the fourth, brought to you by MidAmerican Energy. 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Scott Kingery steps in. Triantos broke toward third, and then Salazar took a moment, spun toward second, and the throw was late. Triantos trying to time it up, able to scramble back. Kingery drove in his 11th run of the year on that home run. Last inning, he takes off the plate, ball one. Up and in, look out. It pops off the mitt of Cardenas, and that'll move Triantos to third on a wild pitch. It almost hit Kingery, and then Cardenas reaching up had it hit him in the heel of the glove, and it bounced away. And now the infield has to come in for St. Paul. It's actually a pass ball on the catcher, Cardenas, as the 2-0 is waved out and missed by Kingery. Runner to third base here with less than two outs. Kingery trying to pad those RBI stats. 11 hits already for Iowa. Salazar deals. Kingery fouls it into the mitt of the catcher, and it's now even 2-2. Infield in, 2-2. Punched foul by Kingery, able to stay alive on the outside slider. Good pitch by Salazar. Good foul ball there by Kingery to stay alive. Chance to get that run back from the Ross home run last inning. The man at third, Kingery again fouls back a bender. And it stays two balls, two strikes. We were giving you the out-of-town scoreboard when we went to break. Charlotte leads Nashville 9-2. Lehigh Valley and Columbus are tied at 6. Jacksonville 5-3 lead over Durham in the 7th. Worcester did beat Rochester, now 8-7. As Kingery goes down on strikes, he had fouled off two straight. Then the fastball from Salazar put him away. Second strikeout for the right-handed reliever. And back to the top of the order, Brett Bateman, 1-for-3 today with a single. In the Cubs farm system, the ACL Cubs have an early 1-0 lead over the Angels. They are through one inning at the complex. Fernando Cruz has the RBI. He hit his 9th home run of the year. Single A Myrtle Beach trailing Fredericksburg 6-2, bottom of the 7th. A couple of hits for Ludwig Espinosa, the third baseman for the Pelicans, as Bateman pounds one into the ground and off of his foot foul. It actually rolled fair toward first, but that caught him in the batter's box. And thus, a strike on Bateman in the count 1-1. High A South Bend in Cedar Rapids tonight. They lead 4-1 to the bottom of the 6th. A couple of hits from Miguel Useche, the right fielder. Kevin Valdez, 4 innings, 1 run allowed. Luis Rojano working out of the bullpen now, an inning and 2/3 scoreless. Bateman takes upstairs, 2-1. Double A Knoxville in the 8th inning. They trail Biloxi 6-1. And the one RBI from Alex Ramirez, who's had a great year. 57 runs batted in for the right fielder today for the Smokies. 2-1 to Bateman. He drags his bat slowly through the zone to get a piece of the changeup and tapped it foul down the first baseline. And it's even 2-2 now on Brett. With two outs and a man on third base here at the bottom of the 5th. Big League Club lost to the Orioles today. Baltimore able to salvage a win in the 3-game set. They scored 2 in the 8th for a 3-2 win. And the break-even pitch on the way to Bateman. Swing and a miss as Salazar climbed the ladder and struck him out. The I-Cubs again can't do anything with a leadoff double. A couple of times today, but they have a 7-3 lead through 5 on the I-Cubs broadcast network.
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0: Veteran left-hander Aaron Bummer takes over for the Iowa Cubs out of their bullpen. One inning for Corbin Martin today. He allowed the one run on the solo home run for Ben Ross. I-Cubs lead 7-3 as Bummer will take the 6th. And if the I-Cubs continue on the same schedule they were using on the road trip, that means veteran Liam Hendricks will also throw at some point tonight. Hendry Mendez will lead off. 1-for-2 with an RBI double, and he takes a strike from Bummer at 91. A sinker at the bottom of the zone. Bummer has pitched twice in minor league baseball this year for the I-Cubs. One run allowed in 2 innings. did pitch in the ACL before coming to AAA, and that ball biting down and in gets a check swing that went too far for Mendez. And it's quickly 0-2 for Aaron Bummer. 32-year-old, went to Nebraska, drafted all the way back in 2014 by the White Sox. And now the 0-2, and he slings it down and off the inside corner. Bummer had been pitching for the Braves. They released him on May 19th. The Cubs signed him June 1st. Home to Mendez. And this ball blasted. High in the air, deep right center field, way back and off the bottom of the wall. Mendez rolls into second as McCormick had to dig it out. It's a leadoff double, his second of the game. And a runner in scoring position right away. Bummer ahead 1-2 through a sweeper that ended up right out over the heart of the plate in the wheelhouse for Mendez. And he did some damage. Unfortunately, that one stays in the ballpark. And Mendez, his second double of the game, his sixth of the year. And now it's Kalahi Rosario, who is 0-2 in this one. And this one slung home from a sidearm angle from Bummer. Down and in, ball one. Rosario drafted out of high school in Hawaii. And he takes high and tight, ball two. Big time power for this right-handed hitter, but a lot of swing and miss. Hitters count, though, and he takes outside even more so now, 3-0. Rosario, the Twins' number 27 prospect, a fifth-round pick out of Waikia High School, is going to play at Cal Baptist. Had 11 home runs to open the year in Double-A Wichita. Now a 3-0 pitch, and that's a strike as Bummer tries to work his way back. Rosario was promoted to St. Paul on June 22nd. Last year, 25 home runs in Double-A. 3-1. Check swing on a strike called. Inside edge. Bummer back to full, 3-2. Rosario, one-time Midwest League MVP with Cedar Rapids in 2023, at 21 home runs, finished just shy of 100 RBI. Leadoff man at second, 3-2 pitch. Rosario out in front, fouled off the off-speed from Bummer. And Rosario, a guy with very intriguing power, obviously. A lot of swing and miss, and the defense is not quite major league quality. Payoff pitch over the mound up the middle at the second baseman, Triantos, who goes to first just in time to get Rosario by a step. On to third goes Mendez. And at the very least, a productive out for Kalahi Rosario. One down for Cody Morissette. The iCubs up by four. After a leadoff double, okay with getting it out, letting the runner advance 90 feet. Even if it happens again here, the infield will stay back. Morissette 0-1 with a walk. Bummer slowly lifts the leg, comes home out of the stretch, high and inside, ball one. Just to finish off that big league scoreboard, we mentioned the Cubs loss. Tyler Ferguson handed his first loss in the big leagues this year. Phillies up on the Reds, 1-0 in the ninth. As Bummer delivers, and a check swing tapped foul into the opening of the iCubs dugout. Taylor Fortney, the hitting coach, able to make the play, and a big fist pump over there by Taylor. Milwaukee leads St. Louis 6-1. They are in the top of the sixth inning. Brewers trying to take 4 of 5 from the Cardinals. Braves doubled up the Pirates 10-5. On appeal, not able to check his swing. Morissette, he falls behind 1-2. Three games to go for the Cubs before the All-Star break. They will play the Reds this weekend. Bummer on top, 1-2. Tried the outside corner and missed after back-to-back sweepers. Went cutter, a little bit tighter of a breaking ball, but well outside. So it's even, and Bummer comes back. And a ball lined into left field for a base hit. In from third and crossing the plate, Mendez. St. Paul tacks on another, and they trail by just three now. They have scored a single run in each of the two innings worked by the bullpen so far tonight. That's RBI number 22 for Morissette. A hard single through the left side. And it gets Tanner Schobel to the plate. He is one for two. Bummer back to work. Inside, ball one. Beltai set, staring at first. Bummer, he's home and missing high, ball two. Mentioned Bummer was with the Braves this year before he was released, and that opened up the avenue for the Cubs to bring him in. In Atlanta, 19 games. He had allowed 15 runs in 15 and a third innings. The 2-0 is lined down the right field line toward the corner, but drifting foul. Schobel a little bit tardy with his swing, and it's 2-1. Bummer, of course, a longtime White Sox reliever. Had some very good years on the south side. 2.36 ERA in 2022 in 32 games. Goes over to first, just a lob over there. Murray has to come off the base to grab it. Good for the Braves the last 2 years as well. Combined 98 appearances in 24 and 25 in Atlanta. Both seasons an ERA under 3.82. Check swing, and Schobel went too far, and that evens the count. Two balls and two strikes. This year, it never quite clicked in Atlanta. He has an ERA in the big leagues under four in over 400 appearances. A long run of success. 2-2. Inside, and he hits Schobel. And he will limp his way down to first. And there are now two on with one out, and the tying run will come to the plate here in the sixth inning. That one got away from Bummer. A sweeper down and in. And the nine-hitter Noah Cardenas up here in a big spot all of a sudden. Tony Cagoule will make his way out to the mound. First visit from the pitching coach today. And the entire infield will gather around. It looks like Colin Snyder going to make his way to the bullpen mound to begin the throw. Quick conversation. Of course, with the pitch clock timing those mound visits, they don't give you all that long anymore. If you're out there too long, they'll charge you with an auto ball.

0: A leg kick from Bummer. The pitch on the lower inside edge gets him on top of Cardenas 0-1. That's a great location down and in with a sinker. All you're going to do with that is hit it on the ground, and Bummer would love a ground ball here. In a 7-4 game, 2 on, 1 out for St. Paul. Runner takes off toward third. Pitch is high. The throw to third is high into left field, and that will allow the runner to go to second as well. It drives in a run. The second throwing error of the game on Ballesteros, and St. Paul is within 7-5. Morissette steals third, and then an error brings him home, and that allowed Schoble to go to second. And now it's just a two-run game, and things have gone south in a hurry here for the I-Cubs in the sixth. Bummer from the belt. Ground ball sharply hit to short. Kingery has it. He looks the runner back to second. It throws to first for the out. Cardenas retired. Almost got Schoble to go too far toward third. He was almost in no man's land, but he quickly retreated and was able to make it back. Now you get the top of the order in Ben Ross, who has 2 hits and 2 RBI, a double and a home run. And this is suddenly a big spot with plenty of drama for Aaron Bummer. He's home. And it's down and in off the plate for ball one. The 1-0 pitch. Caught a piece of the lower outside edge, and it's even a ball and a strike. Triantos holding the runner at second. Here's a 1-1 pitch. And that creeps down and in off the plate. 2 balls and a strike. And that I-Cubs lead, which was 7-2 after a 6-run fourth. 3 runs already trimmed off of it here in the sixth inning. 1 in the 5th, 2 here already, and a man at second for the 2-1 to Ross, who shoots it late foul over toward the St. Paul dugout. Couldn't pull the trigger until that ball was almost across the plate. Two's across the board. Bummer has thrown almost 30 pitches this inning. Snyder close to ready in the bullpen. He's kind of watching Bummer work right now. And he sends a 2-2 to the plate and strikes out Ross swinging. The bender down and in. And Bummer able to strand the man at second. However, a couple of runs score in the inning. One of them earned on 2 hits and an error. St. Paul leaves 1 after 5.5. It's the I-Cubs 7 and the Saints 5 on the I-Cubs Broadcast Network.
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0: Well, we enter the bottom of the sixth. The I-Cubs now leading by just two. They had the five-run advantage. St. Paul with one in the fifth, two in the sixth. Jonathan Long leads off against a new pitcher, right-hander Matt Bowman. Comes inside on Long, a running fastball at 92 for ball one. Long today, 3-for-3 with an RBI, two singles and a double. And Bowman fires his strike, 89 miles per hour on the sweeper. And it's even 1-1. Bowman just rejoined the Saints as he misses outside, two balls and a strike after he started the year in St. Paul. Bowman was with Buffalo, where he was teammates with Josh Fleming, who started today for the I-Cubs, but they both opted out of their contracts and signed with a new club. This is pop foul back behind home plate. And 2-2 on Long. Fleming starting today in his first appearance for Iowa. Bowman back in St. Paul. And it's funny because Buffalo was in St. Paul last week. Blue Jays signed him in early June. And then after a month, he's back with the Twins. And this misses outside. It's a full count now. Bowman was outstanding in his time with the Saints early this year. Went to Buffalo, and it never quite clicked there for him. The 3-2 to Long is blasted. High in the air, deep left field, and that is way gone for Jonathan Long. A no-doubt solo blast. He is 4-for-4 tonight, and Iowa in front 8-5. Number 10 of the year for Jonathan Long, and he has 54 runs batted in to go with him. Just a triple shy of the cycle tonight as he helps the I-Cubs establish a little bit more padding in the first at-bat off of Matt Bowman. That's another Iowa Fence home run, the third of the game by the Iowa Cubs servicing Central Iowa. Visit FencingIowa.com to learn more about how Iowa Fence can help you with your fencing needs. Now B.J. Murray, 1-for-2, a single and a walk. And Bowman deals. Murray smacks a ground ball foul. Bowman, the 35-year-old, is from the very fun town of Chevy Chase, Maryland. I mentioned he was great with St. Paul the first time around as Murray gets one off the end of the bat to short. It rolls up the glove of Arcia and into left field. Murray, a wide turn. He's going to try for second. He hustles in there safely with a feet first slide. And B.J. Murray able to turn that into a two-base error on Arcia. Well, credit B.J. Murray for not just settling for first base. After that rolled up the arm on the backhanded attempt of Arcia, the center fielder Ross just kind of came gliding in for the baseball. B.J. at first with sort of an exploratory turn around first and then shifted into another gear. So a man at second, a run in, and still nobody out. Owen Miller in on the right side. First pitch swinging, he popped it up high in the air into shallow right field. The first baseman, Sabato, into foul ground, made the catch, and there's one out. Miller had a couple of RBI already today. Went hunting on the first pitch and is retired. Brings Moises Ballesteros to the plate after an 0-for-2 start. Ballesteros ripped a low line drive into the left center field gap to score two last time up. Good to see that kind of swing again from Ballesteros. Murray in scoring position with one down. And Valley takes outside 1-0. Well, just kind of looking around today at that time of the year when a lot of players have opted out or been DFA'd and claimed by other teams. A 1-0 pitch is downstairs, two balls and no strikes. And where some of the guys who have played, namely pitched for the Iowa Cubs this year, have ended up. Christian Roep now back in Sugar Land with the Astros. So he's not playing for a fifth team. Went back to one of the previous three this year. Ballesteros down the right field line, hooking foul onto the warning track. And out of play, out of bounds, it's 2-1. Yasver Zulueta, who was briefly with the I-Cubs, now in Norfolk with the Orioles. Charlie Barnes, of course, went up and down a couple of times between Iowa and Chicago with Oklahoma City and the Dodgers organization. Yoxel Rios pitching for Korea, or over in Korea, I should say. And Dylan Carlson is in Lehigh Valley with the Phillies. Arcia holding Murray, 2-1 to Ballesteros, and that's off the outside edge. Three balls and a strike, and it sounds like Vince Velasquez will make a decision and end up somewhere here around the league very soon as well. After choosing free agency the last time he was designated by the Cubs. Hitters count and Bowman steps off. 12 hits today for the I-Cubs. Six of them came in the fourth inning when they also scored six of their runs. Now Bowman attacks and misses outside with a breaking ball, ball four. That's a walk brought to you by Fidium Business. 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Bowman has two on with one out. And Chaz McCormick is the batter, 1-for-3 with a single. He has struck out twice, and he swings at the first pitch and lines it foul off the net behind home plate, 0-1. McCormick with the unfortunate destiny to make the first and the third out, both via strikeout, in that inning in which the I-Cubs batted around in the fourth. 0-1 to Chaz. Outside off the plate, one ball and one strike. A chance to atone for it tonight, though. In this at-bat, put a ball in a gap in, and that inning will be a distant memory when he struck out twice. Bowman fires, lined to short. Arcia picks it out of the air, pump fakes a throw to first, but Ballesteros able to scramble back, and there are two outs in the inning. Good job by the base runners to avoid being doubled off. Arcia was hunting for somebody to be just too far off the base. Now two down for James Triantos, who doubled in his latest at bat in the fifth. He was stranded at third base that inning after the double. Bowman home. Outside quarter strike to Triantos. Now the All-Star break coming up. Reminded that it's been a long time now since we had minor league All-Star games. Every league used to have one up until COVID. This is downstairs to Triantos, and it's even a ball and a strike. They were always a good time. Now, if you were hosting and had to work during those four planned off days, some people would get a little bit sour about that. But it was always a good event. It drew well. Got to see the best players in each league. And in the case of AAA, some of the next future stars in the big leagues. You had the California League and the Carolina League used to play one another traveling across the country at the break. Triantos back up the middle. A sharp line drive into center, a base hit. Murray trying to score. Ross's throw to the plate offline, and Murray is in standing up. As James Triantos adds some insurance with an RBI single, it's his 48th run batted in this year, and Iowa leads 9-5. A hot shot right back up the middle over the top of second base, and an unearned run charged to Bowman. Any other runs that score this inning will also be unearned because of the error by Arcia. Runners end up at first and second. The I-Cubs a little bit more comfortable again in a four-run lead. As Christian Bethencourt will step in, 1-for-3 with a solo home run that tied the game in the fourth inning. A visit from one of the St. Paul pitching coaches, Ryan Meisinger, out there again. It looks like he is making the visits today. It was Carlos Hernandez yesterday. Bowman to the plate, and it's an inside corner strike, knee high. Bowman long look at second of the pitch, and Bethancourt drove it foul down the right field line on the play. 0-2. And so today's trivia question refers to minor league all-star games. One is a tough answer. Another one, a little bit more of a noteworthy name. But who are the two players who, for the Iowa Cubs, were named the MVP of the Pacific Coast League All-Star Game? One is a very notable big leaguer, and the other one a little bit more of a name you'd have to dig for. This is foul back

0: the screen. We'll give you a correct answer if you get either of them. Again, who are the two Iowa Cubs to win PCL All-Star Game MVP? Broadcast at iowacubs.com. 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Beltie set from Bowman. 1-2 pitch outside to Bethencourt. Christian laid off, and he's worked it even. Ballesteros is the lead runner at second. Triantos trailing him at first. And always loved a good minor league all-star game. Breaking ball hammered. It's a fair ball down the third baseline and toward the corner. It ricochets off the sidewall. Ballesteros has scored. Trianto slams on the brakes at third, but it's another RBI double. This one for Christian Bethencourt. His second run batted in today, and Iowa has extended the lead back to 5 at 10-5. A lot of damage with two outs today for the Iowa Cubs. A couple more runs with two outs this inning. And 14 hits as Brian Dinkelman, the manager, will make his way out of the St. Paul dugout. Going to make a pitching change after Bethencourt's RBI double. Scott Kingery will come to the plate and greet a new pitcher for St. Paul when we come back in just a few moments on the iCubs Broadcast Network.
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0: St. Paul goes to the bullpen, their fourth pitcher of the game. The iCubs on top, 10-5 in what has been a fruitful sixth inning for both teams. Two runs for St. Paul, three already for Iowa, with men still at second and third. And Scott Kingery will greet the new pitcher, Trent Baker. Baker, a 27-year-old from Georgetown, Texas, 3-3 with an ERA of shade over 6. In 37 innings, 31 strikeouts and 15 walks. Opponents hitting .309 against him. Scott Kingery, 1-for-3 with a solo home run. Baker with men on second and third ready to work. The right-hander deals, and this is popped up back behind home plate and foul. The Cubs have doubled up St. Paul in the runs and the hits column. Baker curls one outside. Now, Robert with a guess that is close but not correct on the trivia question. He said Giovanni Soto and Brian LeHair. Those are guys who won PCL MVP for the year. Swing and a miss by Kingery, and it's 1-2 on Scott. I'm talking about the All-Star Game MVP. Soto and LeHair did not win those honors. We're looking for a guy in 2010 and somebody in 2006. The 2006 winner is the more notable name, if you will. Ball two strikes, Baker home with a bender, and it's punched foul by Kingery. He stays alive.

0: Another hint, perhaps, both guys are pitchers that won PCL MVP for the Iowa Cubs. Baker's 1-2. And Kingery punched another foul. He's done a good job today with two strikes of battling, keeping the count alive. Blasted the solo home run that gave the I-Cubs the lead, a lead they have not relinquished. Back-to-back with Bethancourt, who had tied the game one at-bat prior in the fourth inning. Baker fires again and missed too tall. One of the craziest All-Star games involved the Cubs minor league teams back in the Midwest League. Must have been, 2019? A 2-2 rolled foul by Kingery. They had the ultimate pull for an All-Star game. They managed to get Pitbull to come and perform the day before the Midwest League All-Star game after the home run derby, but he never made it that night. They had the opening acts perform. I want to say the Ying Yang Twins were the opening act, and then they were waiting for Pitbull. Everybody was there. And he never came. 2-2, line softly to short. Caught by Arcia to end the inning. Apparently, they claimed it was bad weather, but people had pulled up the radar in Miami, and there was not much weather there. Eventually, he did make it up and host a concert later in the year. Kingery lines out to short, inning over. The I-Cubs get three back, though, and reestablish a 10-5 lead as we head to the final third of the game today on the I-Cubs Broadcast Network. 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
0: Kyle Snyder, the new pitcher for the Iowa Cubs here in the seventh. Walker Jenkins leads off and lines the first pitch to the gap in right center field all the way to the outfield wall. Brett Bateman collects on the warning track, and Walker Jenkins has a first pitch double, his first hit of the game. He is now 1-for-4. So a rude greeting for Colin Snyder there as Jenkins plugs the gap in right center with extra bases. For Jenkins, the Twins' number one prospect, his 10th double of the year. And now Orlando Arcia, 1-for-3 with a double of his own, gets a chance. Snyder is 2-1 with a 9.79 ERA in 28 games, 34 innings. He has allowed now 51 hits, including 14 home runs. And his slurve misses down and away, although Ballesteros will challenge that ruling. I-Cubs have not used the challenge today, and their first is successful. It'll be a strike right at the bottom of the zone. Just clipped the bottom of the zone. A heck of a challenge by Ballesteros. Jenkins a big lead at second, and the pitch curls outside to Arcia. One ball, one strike. Middle of the St. Paul lineup, and we've seen both of these offenses enough this year to know that a five-run lead is certainly not safe in either of these two venues, CHS Field or Principal Park. Snyder's 1-1 off the end of the bat, popped up to first. B.J. Murray camped underneath it on the dirt, and he'll squeeze it for out number one. That can of corn and infield pop-up is brought to you by Central Iowa KFC. And there's one out. The runner has to stay put at second for Aaron Sabato, 0-2 with a walk.

Quick visit to the mound for Moises Ballesteros. James Triantos having a conversation with Walker Jenkins at second base. Remember, Jenkins got shaken up a bit earlier with that foul ball down off of his leg. He has been moving well since that point. And from the belt, Snyder. Big lead for Jenkins. First pitch blasted in the air deep right field. Driving Bateman back. He will turn around. It's off the top of the wall. Jenkins will trot home, throw to second, is not quite in time as Sabato stumbles in. Kingery thought he caught him on the foot, but Sabato just able to jackknife in there with a feet first slide. And it's the second double of the inning that gives St. Paul a run and brings them within 10-6. It was a fastball on the lower outside part of the plate, driven hard the other way by Sabato, 102 off the bat. His 51st RBI of the season. And it's a four-run game with a man in scoring position for Henry Mendez, who has doubled twice. Snyder deals. First pitch. Check swing and a miss by Mendez. 0-1. Double for Sabato, his 21st. We've seen a ton of extra base hits in this one. Snyder trying to avoid another, and he's ahead of Mendez 0-2. One home run for St. Paul today, the one from Ross. Double by Arcia, two from Mendez, a double from Ross, Jenkins, and Sabato. They have six today, and seven extra base hits in total. Snyder ahead 0-2 on Mendez, and he threw the breaking ball toward the back foot. Meanwhile, the I-Cubs have four doubles, and they have hit three home runs. They also have seven extra base hits. Led by Jonathan Long out of the two hole, who is 4-for-4 and just a triple shy of the cycle, a phrase that we have uttered quite frequently here over the last 2 months. Snyder in front, 1-2. And a bender tap foul by Mendez. It bounced back up and caught him in the ribs on the left side. Didn't feel great for the outfielder Henry Mendez. I'm going to give him a moment to catch his breath. Wear all kinds of padding, but in baseball you don't wear a pad there. You need the old quarterback rib protectors if you want to avoid that foul ball stinging you. Not sure there's going to be a rush to start wearing those. 1-2. Up and in with a heater. Mendez leans out of the way. Snyder tried to heat him up after a steady diet of breaking balls. Ten to six, Iowa. Runner at second, one out in the St. Paul seventh, and a backdoor bender missed outside, 3-2. The I-Cubs have gone to a new reliever each inning since Josh Fleming departed after going four as the starter. 3-2, breaking ball, punched foul by Mendez with a late hack. Did enough to stay alive. We did have a correct answer to the trivia question from Jeremy. Thomas Diamond was PCL All-Star Game MVP in 2010, and Rich Hill, more notable name, in 2006 for the I-Cubs. Payoff pitch, breaking ball down and away, ball four. And again, St. Paul puts a couple of men on base with less than two outs. A walk by Colin Snyder, who was ahead in the count 0-2 at one point.

0: both Rich Hill and Thomas Diamond as All-Star Game MVPs. There's a bender on the outside corner for a strike, and Snyder even 1-1. You wonder if the iCubs are going to try and piece this together one inning at a time, or if you're going to ask somebody to try and go two out of the bullpen to finish this one off. Snyder fires again to the bender, and this one misses a little bit low. He hasn't missed by much, but he is missing the plate, and now it's a 2-1 count. Two men already on base. Another base runner for St. Paul, and the tying run will get back to the plate. Runners lead at first and second. And Snyder misses again. High and tight, ball three. The bullpen is quiet. Snyder has thrown 17 pitches. And right now, struggling to find that command. And what scares you is the home runs that he's given up this year. You get too many men on base. 3-1, and he walked two in a row. The bases are full of Saints with one out of the seventh. Four of the first five have reached this inning. Sabato to third, Mendez to second, Rosario at first. And now they're loaded for Morissette, who had an RBI single in the sixth. Tony Cagoule quickly emerges from the dugout, waiting until the last possible moment there to make his way to the mound. And Moises Ballesteros will join him, and the bullpen has a little bit of movement now. And I wonder if you get somebody going here in a hurry. And Snyder hasn't thrown all that many pitches, just 18 to this point. But a lead that, again, started to feel just on the verge of comfortable. When it got back to five, he's down to four, and the bases are full. Antoine Kelly is the left-hander throwing in the pen next for the iCubs. He has been so good since joining the Cubs organization. And he's getting hot as quickly as possible out there. Back to work, Snyder. Morissette swings, ground ball to first. Murray has it to second for one. Back to first, double play. And Colin Snyder able to get out of the inning by rolling up a pair. 3-6-1 on the double play as Morissette hit the first pitch right at the first baseman, and Colin Snyder works out of a jam. 10-6 Iowa as St. Paul settles for one in the top of the seventh. We stretch back for more on the iCubs Broadcast Network.
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0: Trent Baker back to work for St. Paul, bottom of the seventh, and a first pitch swing and a foul by Brett Bateman, and it starts 0-1 on the iCubs leadoff man, working at the plate with a 10-6 lead. Big double play rolled up by the iCubs defense to end that top of the seventh.

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You know Roto-Rooter can help you unclog a drain, but did you know they can take care of water restoration, mold testing and removal, and both commercial and residential plumbing? Outside to Bateman, and it's even 1-1. Next time you need to get out of a jam, call on Roto-Rooter Des Moines and make all your troubles go down the drain. Ball and a strike from Baker to Bateman. And that runs outside from Trent Baker, 95 miles per hour, and it's 2-1. By the way, we had the trivia question, and the answer was Thomas Diamond and Rich Hill as the iCubs who won PCL All-Star Game MVP. Swing and a miss, 2-2. And I mentioned on the air, I felt like Jeremy, who got the right answer, might have cheated and looked up the answer. To his credit, I got an email back that said, yes, I did. We need more honesty. Rich Hill, of course, faced the iCubs a few times last year, pitching for the Omaha Storm Chasers. 2-2 home to Bateman, and that's up and away, and he has worked it full. Another deep count. This pitch fouled straight back into the net, and it remains 3-2. Another full count pitch to the leadoff hitter of the seventh. The Bateman, a line drive right back up the middle, and a diving attempt in center by Ross comes up a little bit short. He couldn't quite squeeze it. A ball pops out, and Brett Bateman has a leadoff base hit here in the seventh. A sinking line drive. Ross came in hard, made a diving catch. It looked like he got there, but couldn't squeeze it. So here is Jonathan Long, 4-for-4 today, as Baker fires down and off the inside corner for ball one. One strike pitch, and this is hammered down the left field line by Long. It is back over the head of the left fielder and off the wall. Bateman streaking toward third. The throw not going to be in time. And Jonathan Long rolls into second as he has his fifth hit of the ball game. A rocket down the left field line and off the wall. Bateman able to fly from first to third, even though the left fielder got to it very quickly. On the ricochet, Mendez made a strong throw toward third. Bateman busting it with a strained facial expression, and Jonathan Long has put two in scoring position with nobody out on his fifth hit of the game. And now B.J. Murray looks at his strike. B.J. is 1-for-3, a single, a walk. He reached on an error. He has scored two runs. And Long with two doubles, two singles, and a home run. Baker deals. Murray slaps one foul in the air down the left field line. He's quickly behind 0-2. So Jonathan Long has 23 doubles on the year. Two of them today. A 10-6 Iowa lead, but they are in position to add more with the infield in. Murray takes up and away from Baker. One, two. Off the outside edge, and it's even now. Two balls and two strikes. Some defensive changes, by the way, trying to sort through when the inning began. It was not Ross in center field. It was Rosario instead who tried to make the diving catch and came up short. Now Murray on a line. Deep right field, way back, and off the top of the wall. It stays in play. Two runs are going to score on a long single to right by B.J. Murray. He has RBI number 49 and 50 on the season and a multi-hit game once again. It's 12-6 Iowa on a blast to right by B.J. Murray.
Bateman and Long score easily. That ball just missed by a couple of feet, getting up over the scoreboard in right field below the bleachers. The Cubs have scored 11 runs since the start of the fourth inning. So four at-bats, and there's still nobody out this inning with B.J. Murray at first for Owen Miller. Miller 1-for-3 with an RBI double, also an RBI on a sacrifice fly. And Murray continues to torment International League pitching. Owen Miller next, and he takes low and outside ball one. The player who is out of the game is Tanner Schobel. So Rosario in center, Ross goes from center to third base. And Rosario was in right, and now it's Gabby Gonzalez playing right field as Miller with a line shot to left, right at Mendez, who stays in the spot where he started the game and makes the catch above his head for out number one. The I-Cubs teeing off in the early part of this inning against Trent Baker. Baker out of the stretch home, and a ball pummeled foul down the left field line by Ballesteros out of play. I-Cubs have pounded out 17 hits. Again, Jonathan Long has five of them. When he gets going with that sweet swing on nights like tonight, I don't know that there's a player more fun to watch at the plate. Ballesteros lines it foul back into the screen.

0: Ballesteros, a two-run double in the fourth, walked and scored in the sixth. They're shifted for him to pull on the infield as Baker is home. Up and away. Baker with ball one. The iCubs one shy of matching their season high for hits in a game, which is 18. 1-2 bends down low. Ballesteros takes, and this will be challenged by Cardenas. Again, St. Paul has one challenge left. Ballesteros confident. Well, now he's heading toward the dugout, and that's a good challenge by Cardenas. Ballesteros strikes out looking, and St. Paul keeps a challenge. Ballesteros appeared confident that that was going to be a ball. He was still standing in the box with his bat in hand, and then all of a sudden he started walking toward the dugout, knowing that that was going to be called strike three. Now Chaz McCormick, 1-for-4, and a violent swing of the first pitch, 96 from Baker for strike one. Trent Baker, drafted by the Twins in the AAA portion of the 2024 Rule 5 draft out of the St. Louis organization. And he gets an awkward swing and a miss from McCormick, strike two. Began last year as a starter in Wichita, 11 starts there, a 286 ERA, joined St. Paul in June. Made 24 appearances, mainly out of the bullpen for the Saints. Over a strikeout per inning, his 0-2 to McCormick popped up foul off to the right side, and it remains 0-2. The Twins have been using a format with their pitching staff that they have a bunch of guys who will throw four innings but never go six or seven. Baker, one of those guys, as McCormick rockets a ball to dead center field. Back on it is Rosario, and he makes a backpedaling catch to bring an end to the inning. Couldn't make the diving catch to begin the frame. He makes that one. The iCubs start the seventh with three straight hits. They score two runs on those three knocks and have a 12-6 lead as we head to the eighth on the iCubs Broadcast Network.
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0: As has been the plan since they arrived in Toledo on the same day, Aaron Bummer and Liam Hendricks will both pitch tonight. Liam Hendricks on the mound right now for the iCubs. The Aussie, with a six-run lead, will face 8-9-1 for St. Paul. Remember, with all of the defensive changes, the one actual change in the lineup, Gabby Gonzalez in for Tanner Schobel. And I think they're going to call a pitch clock violation here because there was not a first base coach for St. Paul. So they're going to start 0-1. So you give the veteran Liam Hendricks, the 37-year-old, an automatic strike. It's a dangerous way to go about business. The 0-1 from Liam, a heater out of the stretch, missed high at 93. And it's even a ball and a strike. You have to have a first base coach now. And gone are the days when teams didn't have enough coaches and you would actually run a player out there who was not playing that day. 1-1 is fouled back into the screen, 1-2. That wasn't all that long ago, before COVID, maybe even right after COVID, where you didn't always have a bench coach or a second hitting coach, certainly not a second pitching coach on a minor league staff. And you would just have the third baseman who wasn't playing that day put a helmet on and coach first. 1-2 to Gonzalez, lifted in the air to shallow right. Bateman streaking in, makes the catch, one down. Gonzalez retired in his first at bat of the night. It brings Noah Cardenas to the plate. Hendricks, since joining the Iowa Cubs, has pitched twice, two scoreless innings, one hit, one walk, three strikeouts. Cardenas 0 for 3, and Hendricks deals a fastball for a strike. From the belt, a high leg kick, and he delivers just off the corner. This will be challenged quickly by Ballesteros. And Moises is correct. And it's 0-2 now on the nine-hitter Cardenas. Hendricks, a three-time All-Star, once with Oakland, twice with the White Sox. 2019, 2021, and 2022. Led the American League with 38 saves in 21. Struck out 113 in 71 innings. And he misses downstairs, ball one and strike two. He last pitched in the big leagues last year with Boston. Had a 6.59 ERA in 13 and two-thirds innings. Hendricks nodding to Ballesteros. And the 1-2 home. Swing and a miss. Strike three. Flipped it up there at 83. Good slider from Hendricks. And he had Cardenas waving at it for the second out of the inning. By the way, every strikeout by an Iowa Cubs pitcher this year, there haven't been a ton today, comes with a $5 contribution from Renoby Anderson to the American Cancer Society. It was just the fourth strikeout today for an iCubs pitcher. All of that in an effort to strike out cancer as Ben Ross goes after the first one from Hendricks and fouls it back into the net. And it's 0-1. Ross 2-for-4, an RBI double in the second, a solo home run in the fifth. Deep breath in the 0-1. Swing and a miss. Got a fastball past him at 92. And Hendricks on top, 0-2. Cubs are the first team Hendricks has pitched for in 2026. He made one appearance in the Arizona Complex League. And he deals way outside into the left-hand batter's box. Hendricks not happy with the way that pitch ended up. He was actually in camp with the Twins this year. He was released by Minnesota on March 20th after spring training. 1-2 is skied in the air to shallow right. Brett Bateman drifting in. He has it measured, and that ends a 1-2-3 inning for Liam Hendricks. In the eighth, the iCubs maintain a 12-6 advantage over the St. Paul Saints. We're on to the bottom of the eighth as the iCubs try and add some more on the iCubs Broadcast Network.
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0: Another Plumbers and Steamfitters pitching change for the St. Paul Saints. They've called on left-hander Jake Higginbotham, the 30-year-old from Buford, Georgia, here in the iCubs 8, bottom third of the order, Triantos, Bethencourt, and Kingery. Triantos today, two hits and an RBI. Higginbotham to the plate. Triantos swings and sends a fly ball foul toward right. And it's 0-1. Higginbotham 1-0 with a 6.35 ERA in 9 games. He has struck out 15 in 11 and a third innings, but allowed 16 hits. The 0-1 on the way, and a bender. Just missed a little bit high, even a ball and a strike on Triantos. The iCubs line up 17 hits, again one shy of matching their season high. Higginbotham, a deep breath, home with a 1-1, and it's off the end of the bat, a soft ground ball right at the second baseman, Morissette, who charges and retires Triantos 4-3, one gone. Looks like Antoine Kelly will have the ninth for the iCubs. Hendricks retired the side in order in pretty brisk fashion in the eighth, but right now we haven't seen him even think about coming out for a second inning. Hendricks threw 11 pitches, 8 strikes. Now Bethencourt looks at strike one. Bethencourt today, another home run, back-to-back games with a long ball, and an RBI double in his most recent at-bat, 2-for-4. Higginbotham fires, out and away, and it's 1-1. Higginbotham signed with the Twins on May 18th. 1-1 off the outside, quarter ball two. He was going to begin the year in the Mexican League, but was released on March 23rd and started after signing with the Twins in Wichita, joined St. Paul on June 2nd. Thus, only the 9 appearances so far, swing and a miss over a changeup by Bethencourt, 2-2. We've seen a bunch of the bullpens today. Both teams have had to go deep into that reserve of relievers. The lefty to Bethencourt. He waded back and slapped a ball foul down the right field line. Another 2-2. One squirts away from the catcher behind home plate. Higginbotham last year was with the Padres. 2.21 ERA in San Antonio. 31 games as he walks Bethencourt. It's another Fidium business base on balls, a one-out base runner for the iCubs. Fidium provides high-speed internet and phone service to businesses of all sizes. Contact Fidium Business today and speak to a representative. Bethancourt on base for the third time. And now it's Scott Kingery, 1-for-4 out of the nine hole. That one hit is a home run. Higginbotham deals a high pop-up first base side. Sabato over and out of room as that lands in the seats. Higginbotham pitched at Clemson, drafted originally by the Braves in 2018, again a native of Georgia. And he's downloaded Kingery 1-1. Traded to Detroit in December of 22, part of a package from the Braves to get Detroit's Joe Jimenez. Misses down and away to Kingery 2-1. But talk about an athletic family. His dad, Mike, played football at Duke. Mom, Melanie, played volleyball at Duke. Sister was a swimmer at TCU. Again, he pitched at Clemson, and his cousin pitched for Wofford in South Carolina. 2-1, driven in the air toward right by Kingery. This one curling toward foul ground. Gonzalez on the run. He will get there and track it down and then drop the ball on the transfer. And there will be two outs. Kingery, who was ready to walk back to the dugout, turned around and just kind of stared out there, unsure of whether Gonzalez made the catch before he bobbled it and it fell to the ground. But the umpire, to his credit, way out there in right field, was right on top of it and said, no, that was on the transfer. And with two outs, Brett Bateman is the batter. 2-for-5 with a couple of singles. No hold for the runner at first. Bethancourt a big lead, and Bateman swings. Hammers the ball in the air, deep right center field. It is back, and it is off the base of the wall. Bethancourt on the run, full speed around third. He will score standing up. Brett Bateman joins the party with an RBI double. His third hit of the game, and the iCubs lead 13-6. Bateman banging a double off the base of the wall in right. His 22nd homer out of the year, and for Bateman, double number 15. Been a fun night offensively for the Iowa Cubs. That one ties their season high, an 18th hit. Bethancourt off and running with two outs, able to score. And now Jonathan Long with a chance for a sixth hit. He swings first pitch and foul tipped it into the mid of the catcher, Cardenas. Strike one. Long singled in the first, doubled in the third, singled home run in the fourth, hit a solo home run in the sixth, and doubled in the seventh. Again, a triple shy of the cycle as Higginbotham fires. A big swing and a miss again from Jonathan Long, and it's 0-2. First five-hit game for Long in pro baseball. Why not add a sixth? 13-6, Iowa leads. The 0-2 from Higginbotham down and in. Long jumps out of the way. It almost hit him in the foot. Brett Bateman has three hits. Long has five. B.J. Murray has a pair. A couple of hits for Triantos. Two extra base hits for Bethancourt today. Two-strike pitch to Long, and he lined it foul up over the net behind home plate. That'll rattle around. Long battling here. He's seeing the ball well today. First look at Higginbotham, the 1-2 outside, and it's even. A hit here would tie him for the most in a single game in iCubs history. Nobody's had more than six. 2-2 on the way, and Long fouled it right back into the screen. Last time it happened, 1990. Jeff Small with six hits in a game. Another name who had six, Tony La Russa. And that breaking ball in the dirt, and it's 3-2. Of course, a walk would put him on base for a sixth time. Six hits sounds a little bit better. 3-2 with first base open. Long takes it in the dirt, ball four. And he will make his way down to first on base for the sixth time, but he will not join the six-hit club tonight unless he bats again this inning. Or we go to extras, neither of which seem all that likely. And Tony La Russa, former manager of the Iowa Cubs back in 1979, also played for them in 1970 and 71 and had six hits in a game. B.J. Murray steps in on the right side. He takes down low, ball one. B.J., a couple of more hits today. He has scored two runs and he has two RBI. And Murray really having a great year with the bat. I don't know how many different ways you can say it, but they're all deserved for the way he has performed. He's raised his average by 2 points again. And he bounces this up the middle. It is into center field, a base hit. A three-hit game for Murray. This one comes with an RBI as Bateman rolls around third to score. The iCubs lead 14-6, and they have a new season-high 19 hits in the ballgame. B.J. Murray with his third RBI of the game. They've all come in the seventh inning or later. He has 51 on the season. And now the pitching coach making his way to the mound for St. Paul. I can't imagine they would go to another pitcher if they need to this inning. Higginbotham at 25 pitches now. You would think from here, if they can't get the third out of the inning, they're going to probably go position player. There are two on with two outs, and Owen Miller will be the batter. He has two RBI in the game. Yeah, they do have the catcher, Banuelos, up in the bullpen. And they're going to try to get Higginbotham through this, but if he can't do it, then they will go to Banuelos. Owen Miller trying to extend the inning, 1-for-4 officially today. And Higginbotham, the lefty, home, and he misses down below the knees, ball one. Miller swings, lines it foul. Talking about B.J. Murray, only one time has an Iowa Cub led the league in batting average. Right now, Murray with a 10-point lead over the next closest hitter, and now we're past the halfway point, so something to keep an eye on. That was Roosevelt Brown in 2001. He hit .346 for the year. Line drive fair down the third baseline for Miller. That makes its way all the way to the wall. Long has scored. Held at third is Murray, and it's an RBI double for Owen Miller. His third run batted in. The iCubs' 20th hit of the game, and they lead 15-6. Owen Miller up to 39 runs batted in this year. His second double of the game. He's at 17 on the year, and now does Higginbotham stay out there for another hitter or not? Now Murray held at third. I think he could have scored, but Marty Peavy not going to test that by waving him around. Taking the foot off the pedal just a bit as Moises Ballesteros bats. And swings and hits a little shallow fly ball into left. It's down and will score two. As both Murray and Miller cross the plate, not solid contact for Ballesteros, but it looks like a line drive in the book, and it's 17-6 Iowa as two more runs score. Ballesteros with four RBI tonight. He has 14 in AAA, and that will be it for Higginbotham as Brian Dinkelman is going to go to a position player on the mound. We'll take a break. A pitching change brought to you by Plumbers and Steamfitters, with the iCubs leading St. Paul 17-6 on the iCubs Broadcast Network.
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0: The catcher, David Bonuelos, into the game to pitch for the St. Paul Saints. Bottom of the eighth, Iowa leads 17-6, 21 hits in the game for the Iowa Cubs. And the ninth batter of this inning, Chaz McCormick, will come to the plate. Now, the iCubs have really struggled against position players on the mound this year. And we'll see if that changes here. Bonuelos to McCormick. 1-for-5 with a man on first, and McCormick swings a big swing and fouls it back, and it's 0-1. It looks like this is the first appearance of the year on the mound for Bonuelos. And he lobs it in, and it missed inside. It's even a ball to strike the 29-year-old catcher, trying to save the pitching staff. And McCormick shoots it back up the middle. That's hit number 22 for the iCubs. Ballesteros will gently jog down to second. And now the man who led off the inning, James Triantos, back at the plate. The iCubs have officially batted around twice in this game. This inning has come with 5 runs and 5 hits. They had 6 runs and 6 hits in the fourth. Bonuelos to Triantos, and it drops down low, ball one. Bonuelos has pitched before, just not since 2023. Triantos is swinging a hard ground ball past the diving Arcia into left center field, a base hit by Ballesteros around third. He will score, and it's 18-6 on the 23rd hit of the game by the Iowa Cubs. The third of the game from Triantos. He has 2 RBI. And 49 on the year. This rolled it hard past the diving shortstop Arcia. McCormick to second. And now Christian Bethencourt, the batter, a home run and an RBI double today. Bonuelos has pitched twice in his career, once in Wichita, once in St. Paul. Bethencourt in the air, high and deep to right center field, way back and gone for Christian Bethencourt. A 3-run blast, his third in the last 2 days. And the iCubs lead 21-6. Now, they have really had a hard time hitting position players this year until tonight. Setting season highs in a whole bunch of offensive categories in this one. Now, since the second out of this inning was recorded, 9 batters have reached, and now Scott Kingery at the plate. 1-for-5 with a home run, and he takes low and inside, ball one. That's another Iowa Fence home run. 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Bonuelos lobs it in. Kingery, a big swing and a miss, and it's 1-1. 21-6, 24 hits for the iCubs. And Kingery looks at his strike now. He's behind 1-2. Kingery pops one up high above the right side of the infield. Morissette, the second baseman, there to make an over-the-shoulder catch, and that will bring an end to the inning. However, the iCubs scored 9 runs in the eighth, 7 hits in the inning, including another 3-run home run from Christian Bethencourt. They leave nobody. We go to the ninth. The iCubs are up big. here in Game 3 against the Saints.
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0: Antoine Kelly into this game with a 21-6 lead. He takes over. Walker Jenkins will lead off left on left hand. The first pitch, a heater at 95 up and off the inside corner for ball one. You kind of regret having to use Kelly in this spot. He has been among your most dominant relievers since joining the ball club. The 6'6 lefty spikes a fastball in the dirt for ball two. Kelly started the year at Oklahoma City with the Dodgers, combined 1-3 with a 3.48 ERA in 31 games, just over a strikeout per inning. 2-0 on Jenkins. 1-for-4 with a double in his latest at-bat and a big swing and a miss on the 2-0 pitch. That makes it 2-1. But Kelly has kind of flipped the switch into overdrive since joining the Cubs. 1-0 with a 0.71 ERA in 8 games. His 2-1 is grounded to the right side, deep in the hole. Triantos sliding, and the ball bounced away from him. Jenkins is on base with an infield hit. I think Triantos might have overslid that with his glove. It hit him somewhere in the upper body and shot back behind him toward the middle of the infield. So Jenkins with his second hit of the game, and he's on board for Orlando Arcia. Kelly with the iCubs, 13 strikeouts in 12 and two-thirds innings, only 9 hits allowed now, and just 3 walks. Arcia 1-for-4 with a double, and Kelly fires at the bottom of the zone with a heater for strike one. Kelly reaches back and a foul ball straight back by Arcia as Kelly gets ahead 0-2. The iCubs franchise record for hits in a game, 28, so they're not going to get there. Runs scored is 23. And they fall a couple of runs shy of that. Jonathan Long with 5 hits today. The 0-2 from Kelly is popping away from Ballesteros, and it's ball one. No hold for the runner, as you would expect here. Jenkins free to take what he wants at first. The 1-2 upstairs to Arcia, and it's even. Now game number 4 in this series. Big game tomorrow, Sam Burnaby bobblehead giveaway. The line might be down I-80 to get in here for that one tomorrow. 2-2 pitch, ripped foul into the net. Beyond the dugout, and it stays 2-2. And a foul ball like that reminds you that at one point, nobody had nets in that part of the ballpark, and that one would have made everybody hold their breath that it didn't catch somebody on the way back. 7:08 tomorrow, gates open at 6. Grant Kipp will throw, as of now, the scheduled pitcher for the iCubs, Ty Langenberg, native of Des Moines, will throw for St. Paul. Here's a little swinging bunt toward third. A bare hand pick and throw by Owen Miller, and he cuts down Arcia for the first out of the inning. Oh, nice play by Owen Miller. Once that got past the pitcher, Kelly thought it was going to be a tough chance, yet Miller made it happen. And Arcia, after he doubled in the first, was hitless in his latest four at-bats. That ball not hit hard at all, but Miller, a smooth bare hand pick and throw. One down for Aaron Sabato. 1-for-3 with a double. He drove in a run with that seventh-inning two-bagger. Got a man in scoring position here as Kelly climbs the ladder and misses up and in, ball one. I'm sure there will be plenty of family and friends for Ty Langenberg here for that outing tomorrow. Iowa Hawkeye and a native of this place, not too far away. Sure, he's been to a few games at Principal Park before, played on a couple of state championship teams here, I'm told. And he'll face the iCubs on a Friday night tomorrow. Kelly checks second. 1-1, high and off the plate. Two balls and a strike. Well, the iCubs a couple of outs away from being within one game of 500 again in the second half. Saints would be at 500 when this one goes final. 2-1 pitch up and away, ball three. The Saints got very hot at the end of the first half. They were mathematically alive entering the final week of that first half, but they needed to jump three teams. They were going to be hard-pressed to get there. Kelly fires up and away, ball four. It's a one-out walk to Sabato. And a couple of men on base with one out in the ninth for St. Paul. Andre Mendez will be the batter. A couple of doubles, a walk, and a ground ball to short. Left on left from the big southpaw, Kelly. Just down and away, ball one. Antoine Kelly, believe it or not, has not pitched in the big leagues yet to make his debut. You get a feeling that it's coming sooner rather than later. Throwing the ball the way he has, but he missed here, and it's 2-0. Former second-round pick of the Brewers. This will be challenged by Ballesteros, trying to buy Kelly a strike here, and he did just that. It just clipped the upper inside edge. Ballesteros has been perfect back there today. Still two challenges remaining for Iowa. One for St. Paul. Two on, one out in the ninth. It's 21-6 iCubs as Kelly deals, and it's slapped foul back into the screen by Mendez. And you would imagine it would be a little bit extra special. Not that it's something insignificant to make your MLB debut, period, whether it's in Texas or Sacramento or wherever, but for a native of Chicago like Kelly, if he did it with the Cubs. His 1-2 is in the dirt and knocked down by Ballesteros on the hop. Only a few people, a small percentage of the already minuscule percentage of people who make it to Major League Baseball get to make their debut or even pitch at all in their hometown for a team from their hometown. A lot of guys get to do it as the road team. But your debut, playing for the home team, that's different as Kelly punches out Mendez for the second out of the ninth inning. And now St. Paul down to their final out. Kalahi Rosario will be the batter, 0-for-3 with a walk today. Jenkins at second. Sabato at first, and a ground ball smashed through the right side of base hit. Jenkins will come around third to score. A rare run given up by Antoine Kelly. It comes with two outs in the ninth. And Rosario with his third AAA RBI. That makes it 21-7. As if you weren't already starting to think about football season, the scoreboard will do that for you right now. The I-Cubs with three touchdowns, St. Paul with one. As Cody Morissette is in on the left side, runners on first and second, and a swing and a miss. A long set and the 0-1 from Kelly. That bites down and off the outside corner, and it's even 1-1. And we have seen some scheduled start times on Saturdays a couple of months from now moved up or back around the league, impacting the I-Cubs because of college football games. This is blasted in the air toward left. Jonathan Long back on it on the warning track. He has room, and he hauls it in to end the baseball game as the I-Cubs with a statement win over St. Paul tonight, 21-7 is the final. On Thursday evening, the I-Cubs have a 2-1 lead in the series. Season highs in many offensive categories today. Not quite franchise records, but they were starting to get close to some big ones. Most runs in a game, most hits in a game this year for the I-Cubs tonight. A 21-7 win. We'll try to recap all of it. A 5-hit game from Jonathan Long and so much more when we come back with a full Iowa Cubs postgame show next on the I-Cubs Broadcast Network.
30: 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Stay tuned. Jason Kemp will be back with the postgame show after these messages.
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0: Welcome you back here to Principal Park. An explosive night for the Iowa Cubs offense. A 21-7 win, season highs in hits and runs scored for the I-Cubs today. They're able to get two home runs from Christian Bethencourt, a home run from Scott Kingery, one from Jonathan Long as well, and plenty of doubles in this one today for the iCubs on their way to a one-sided win, a 14-run margin of victory tonight over St. Paul. Let's take a look at the box score as we begin the postgame show today. The iCubs with 21 runs, on 24 hits, two errors. They left 9 on base. St. Paul, 7 runs on 11 hits, 1 error, and they left 9 as well. The winning pitcher was Corbin Martin. He was first out of the bullpen today. He improves to 1-2 on the season. The loss to former Cubs prospect Ryan Gallagher facing the iCubs today. He falls to 2-4. The game was played in 3 hours and 16 minutes in front of a crowd of 4,051 on an 81-degree Thursday evening here in Des Moines. Plenty of individuals to talk about and spotlight in this one. Every single player in the iCubs lineup had one hit. 8 of the 9 had multiple hits, all led by Jonathan Long, 5-for-5 with 5 runs scored. He had 2 doubles, a home run, and 2 RBI. Brett Bateman was 3-for-6 with a double in RBI and 3 runs scored. B.J. Murray, another 3-hit game, raises his average to .334. He went 3-for-5 with 3 runs batted in and 3 runs scored. Owen Miller, 2-for-5, 2 doubles. He has 5 doubles in the series, 3 runs batted in for Miller. Moises Ballesteros was 2-for-5 with 4 RBI. Chaz McCormick, a couple of base hits. And James Triantos, 3-for-5 with 2 runs batted in. The other guy who had a really big game, Christian Bethencourt, 3-for-5, 2 home runs and a double. He drove in 5 in this one. Scott Kingery also connected on a home run, just his 3rd of the campaign since being optioned to AAA. Meanwhile, for St. Paul, they still had a pretty good offensive day. A couple of hits each for Ben Ross and Walker Jenkins. Each had a double. Ross hit a home run and drove in a pair. Also, 2 hits for Henry Mendez. Both of those hits were doubles for Mendez as well. On the mound, Josh Fleming made his Iowa Cubs debut. He allowed 2 runs on 4 hits in 4 innings. Corbin Martin then earned the win, allowing 1 run on 1 hit in his lone inning. Aaron Bummer surrendered 2 runs in an inning of work. Colin Snyder, 1 run in the 7th inning. Liam Hendricks worked a 1-2-3 8th. And Antoine Kelly allowed 1 run in his 1 inning of work in the 9th, of course, in a non-save situation. For St. Paul, Ryan Gallagher surrendered 6 runs on 8 hits in 3 2/3 innings. All of that really stacked on him with 2 outs in the Iowa Cubs half of inning number 4. Gallagher had pitched very well until that point but could not escape the inning. Eduardo Salazar allowed 1 run in an inning and a 3rd. Matt Bowman in his return to St. Paul, 3 runs, 1 earned in 2/3 of an inning. Trent Baker gave up 2 runs on 3 hits in an inning and a 3rd. Jake Higginbotham, 6 runs on 4 hits and a couple of walks in 2/3 of an inning. And then the catcher, David Bonuelos, 3 runs allowed on 3 hits, including the Bethencourt home run in 1/3 of an inning. After this one, the iCubs now game under 500 in the second half.

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0: Jason Kevin, you back at Principal Park. Iowa Cubs winners here in Game 3 over the St. Paul Saints. Now a 2-1 lead in the series with 3 more to play. Take you back through the ballgame. Once again, it was the St. Paul Saints who scored first. They did so for a 3rd consecutive game. And for a 2nd straight night, it was in the top of the first inning. Josh Fleming just signed by the Cubs after being released by the Blue Jays. His last start came here against Iowa. Today, pitching for the iCubs, he retired the first 2 batters in the opening frame, then gave up a double to Orlando Arcia, walked Aaron Sabato, and Henry Mendez, followed with an RBI double as St. Paul grabbed a 1-0 lead. They had men on 2nd and 3rd with 2 outs, but Kalahi Rosario struck out by Josh Fleming to end the inning and preserve the damage there to just 1 run. The iCubs would tie it right away in the bottom of the first. Jonathan Long with a 1-out single, the first of his 5 hits in the game. B.J. Murray, who had 3 hits with his first hit right after that, and it put men at the corners. Owen Miller then made sure, despite falling behind in the count 0-2, that the iCubs got even with a sacrifice fly. His 37th RBI of the year tied the score at 1. But right back to it were the Saints in the top of the 2nd. Cody Morissette worked a leadoff walk after a fly ball by Tanner Schobel and a fielder's choice ground out by Nora Cardenas. There was a runner at first with 2 outs. Cardenas stole 2nd, advanced to 3rd on a throwing error by Moises Ballesteros, and then scored on a double by Ben Ross with 2 outs. Ross, who has had a lot of success against the iCubs this year with another big hit there, his 7th RBI against Iowa this season in the 2nd series between the two teams, made it 2-1 Saints. From that point forward, though, it really shifted in the iCubs' favor. The first inning of 2 in which the iCubs would bat around came in the bottom of the 4th. This was still with the starter Ryan Gallagher, a former Cubs prospect on the mound, and Gallagher struck out the first 2 batters of the inning, Chaz McCormick and James Triantos, and it looked like he was going to roll through the 4th. But then Christian Bethencourt, who had also homered in the game last night, homered here to tie the game, a line drive just over the left field wall and into the front row of the left field suites. That evened the score at 2. Scott Kingery followed with a home run, his 3rd of the year, a solo shot that gave the iCubs the lead for good. It was the 3rd time this year the iCubs had gone back-to-back. First time Bethencourt has hit home runs in consecutive games since he was with Tampa Bay in 2023. That inning was just getting started. Brett Bateman singled. He stole 2nd and then scored on Jonathan Long's 3rd hit of the game. B.J. Murray walked, and that was all for Gallagher, as Eduardo Salazar came in from the bullpen. Owen Miller would greet him with an RBI double. And then before the inning was over, Moises Ballesteros, a 2-run double jackknifed into the left center field gap. It was a 6-run, 6-hit inning, and the iCubs led 7-2. But then the bullpen took over for the iCubs. Fleming went 4 innings. He allowed 2 runs on 4 hits. But St. Paul got to work against the relief corps of the iCubs. Corbin Martin came into the game in the 5th. Ben Ross took him deep right away. His 2nd extra base hit of the game and his 2nd RBI. He has 7 home runs on the year after that one, and it brought St. Paul within 4. They would get 2 more against Aaron Bummer in the 6th inning. It was a RBI single from Cody Morissette and then a stolen base throwing error again on Moises Ballesteros, his 2nd throwing error of the game that allowed 2 to score. And suddenly

0: St. Paul right back in the ballgame, trailing by two. But the I-Cubs with a crooked number in the bottom of the sixth. That inning started with a home run by Jonathan Long. That was his fourth hit of the game. At this point, he's just a triple shy of the cycle. B.J. Murray then reaches second on an error by the shortstop, Arcia. He's joined on base by Moises Ballesteros Walk. And then back-to-back RBI hits later in the inning from James Triantos and Christian Bethencourt give the I-Cubs three runs in the frame and establish the lead back to five. But St. Paul then got a run off of Colin Snyder in the seventh. Walker Jenkins started the inning with a double. Aaron Sabato traded places with him with a one-out double of his own. And again, it was a four-run game. But the I-Cubs scored two more in the seventh, a two-RBI single from B.J. Murray, and then really put this one away with a nine-run eighth inning. The I-Cubs would force St. Paul to bring a position player into the game toward the end of that frame. And again, all of this damage was done with two outs. With two outs in that inning, they had a man on first. Then Brett Bateman doubled. That drove in a run. Jonathan Long walked. B.J. Murray, an RBI single. Owen Miller followed with an RBI double. Moises Ballesteros drove in two with his single. Chaz McCormick had a base hit. This is when the position player came into the game. David Banuelos, the catcher. James Triantos with an RBI single. And finally, Christian Bethencourt with a three-run home run, his second of the game and his third in the last 2 days. Gave the I-Cubs their final margin there, or their final run total at least, of 21. St. Paul would score a run, something that hasn't happened often against Antoine Kelly in the top of the ninth. Walker Jenkins with an infield single. He went to second on a Sabato walk and then scored on a base hit by Kalai Rosario, a two-out RBI single. That made it 21-7. It got us to the football score, and that was the final in this one. Again, eight of the nine players in the I-Cubs lineup with multiple hits. All nine had at least one. Scott Kingery, the only player with just one hit, but that one hit was a home run. The I-Cubs set season highs in runs and hits. 21-7 win over St. Paul tonight. We'll take a quick break, come back, and take a look at the out-of-town scoreboard before getting you ready for Game 4 and the start of the weekend tomorrow. Should be a big night here at Principal Park. All the details next on the I-Cubs postgame show.
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0: 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Elsewhere in the International League tonight, one game postponed. That was in Buffalo, New York. Buffalo and Scranton Wilkes-Barre will play two on Saturday instead. Durham slipped by Jacksonville 6-5 by the same score. Indianapolis takes down Toledo in walk-off fashion 6-5. Again, the final there as well. Gwinnett walked off Memphis with two runs in the bottom of the ninth. They beat the Redbirds 2-1. Charlotte takes down Nashville 9-2. Lehigh Valley squeaks past Columbus. That was a walk-off win with a run in the bottom of the ninth for the Iron Pigs, an 8-7 win over the Clippers. Worcester, an 8-7 win over Rochester. In 10 innings, Norfolk, the fourth team in the International League with a walk-off win tonight, 5-4 over the Syracuse Mets. And Louisville beat up Omaha 11-7 was the final in that one. Around the Cubs farm system, the DSL teams were rained out today. The ACL Cubs, though, still in action in the bottom of the eighth. They have a 2-1 lead over the Angels. The ACL Cubs 16-32 on the year. They got a home run today from the shortstop, Fernando Cruz, big-time prospect the Cubs are very excited about. Also, two hits for the catcher, Henia Alcala, who is there after spending some time with Single-A Myrtle Beach. So, again, it's 2-1 Cubs there, bottom of the eighth. Single-A Myrtle Beach fell 6-3 to the Fredericksburg Nationals tonight, despite three hits from their third baseman, Ludwing Espinoza. They fall to 35-47 on the year. A better night for High A South Bend here in the state of Iowa. They beat up Cedar Rapids by a final score of 9-1. Only three hits today for Cedar Rapids. Kevin Valdez allowed one run over four innings as the starter. The bullpen had three pitchers combined for five scoreless one-hit innings. As South Bend earns the win, Matt Hallback, three hits and two RBI for South Bend offensively. Meanwhile, a tough night for AA Knoxville. They get smashed by Biloxi 11-2. Knoxville with only four hits in the game. Two of them belong to Ed Howard, the former first-round pick and the shortstop. It was a bullpen day today for Knoxville, and every pitcher after the first couple of innings allowed at least three runs. Henry Rojas, Tyler Santana, and Frankie Scalzo Jr. were the guys who surrendered those 11 combined runs. And finally, in the big leagues, the Cubs looking for a sweep in Baltimore today. They gave up two runs in the eighth, and their 2-1 lead turned into a 3-2 loss to the Orioles. Jeremiah Johnson with a big two RBI double that gives Baltimore the win. One series left this weekend, Cubs and Reds to head into the All-Star break. Some games out west still going. Angels and Rangers tied at 6 in the ninth. In the fifth inning, San Diego and Arizona are knotted at 1. Also, the Giants and Rockies all tied up at 2 in the fifth. Everything else final. The Braves double up the Pirates 10-5. Mets get by the Royals 7-3. The Yankees triple the Rays 12-4. It was the Guardians beating the Twins 5-2. The Red Sox slip by the White Sox 2-1. Tigers still playing good baseball. They beat the A's 4-1. Marlins doubled up Seattle 8-4. The Phillies shut down the Reds 1-0. Jesus Luzardo earned his eighth win of the year. Joan Duran earned his 23rd save. And Milwaukee beat St. Louis. Final score 8-4 at Busch Stadium. Again, that's your Mercy One out-of-town scoreboard on this Thursday night. Turn our attention back to this series as the I-Cubs and Saints move to game number 4 on Friday night. First pitch at 7:08 p.m. Again, it's a big night here at the ballpark. A great bobblehead that looks just like Sam Burnaby will be given away to the first 1,000 fans. Make sure you get here early if you want to get in line in time to get that one. Right now, the I-Cubs unsure of who their starting pitcher will be for the contest tomorrow. We expect to see right-hander Grant Kipp in some capacity. And right-hander Ty Langenberg, meanwhile, a native of the Des Moines area, a former Iowa Hawkeye, will be on the mound for St. Paul. He's 3-3 with a 4.91 ERA this year in AAA. Again, that's tomorrow night, 7:08 p.m. Gates open here at the ballpark at 6. Fireworks brought to you by Mediacom right after the game as well. Plenty of reasons to get out here to the ballpark and join us for Game 4 in this series. We'll be on the air with a pregame show brought to you by Yuengling at 6:45 on Hope 940, 93.7 The Outlaw. And, of course, at iowacubs.com. That just about does it for our coverage of Iowa Cubs baseball tonight. 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Any reproduction, rebroadcast, retransmission, or other dissemination or use of this broadcast, descriptions or accounts of this game without the express written consent of Minor League Baseball and its entities is prohibited. For Brock Bierman back in the studio, my name is Jason Kemp, signing off from high above home plate at Principal Park, where the I-Cubs, with a big-time offensive explosion, set season highs for hits and runs scored in a 21-7 win over the St. Paul Saints. We'll talk to you again tomorrow. Until then, have a great Thursday night, everyone. 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

0: In Matthew chapter 2, we see the fulfillment of four unusual prophecies surrounding the birth of Christ. At first, well, maybe they seem to contradict one another. But in this study on Through the Bible, Dr. J. Vernon McGee is going to show that each one is literally and beautifully fulfilled. I'm Steve Schwetz, and as you grab your seat on the Bible bus, Greg and I have got some time to talk about how God's Word is going out, this time in India.
1: And Steve, we're going to talk about a language that I don't think I've even ever had this word cross my lips, the Garo language in India. Now, I know I saw these folks because about a year ago I was in India and saw the celebration of the whole 150. They literally, imagine that, 150 languages in their tribal dress, and you've seen some of this, came across the stage. But we're talking about a language group spoken by over 1.1 million people in a variety of Indian states as well as parts of Bangladesh. But this is so exciting.
0: Yeah.
1: I seriously doubt there's any good Bible teaching in the Garo language.
0: I was going to say 1.1 million may sound like a big number, but when you push it against, you know, English, where there's, you know, a billion plus people, Mandarin 1.1 billion that speak it, this is a micro language, really.
1: It is.
0: And I, like you said, there's very little Bible teaching. We just know that because it's such a small field.
1: Yeah.
0: But the responses that we get when we go into people's heart languages, yes, we could do Hindi, yes, we could do English there, but Garo, for 1.1 million people, that's their mother tongue. And that's where the gospel speaks the strongest.
1: Yeah, we talk about flinging the seed, and we talk about the biblical paradigm of fishing.
0: Yeah.
1: I mean, you want to fish where no one else is fishing.
0: Exactly.
1: And so we're so thrilled. So let's hear some amazing, wonderful testimonies here.
0: Yeah, this first one comes from Pranesh in Tripura, who tells us how God's word brought peace to his family. Starts out, "I was addicted to alcohol, smoking, and other bad habits. I used to drink and fight with my family members, and there was no peace in my life or in my family. Many times I even thought about divorcing my wife. One day, while attending church, my local pastor encouraged me to form a new home group. Without fully understanding what it involved, I agreed and later received a media player kit. At first, I didn't know what to do with the kit or what I would be listening to. However, when we began meeting and listening to the program in Garo, I started liking it. As I continued listening, I became deeply interested in God's word. Earlier, I was addicted to worldly pleasures, but now God has changed me and made me hungry for his word. I truly believe that God is good, loving, and caring. I sincerely thank God and your ministry for providing this program and leading me onto the right path that God desires for my life."
1: And I think we all have times in our lives when we feel like, you know, what am I doing? In life, there's a lot of drudgery in life.
0: Yeah.
1: But all of us, and that includes you, if you're listening, if you're supporting, if you pray for Through the Bible, if you share Through the Bible with others, you're part of this, and you were part of reaching this man. And you know what struck me? This guy was in church, Steve.
0: Yeah.
1: I mean, you know, again, you don't have to clean up your act to go to church,
0: but
1: this man needed a lot of help, and it was the teaching of Through the Bible that really helped him break through.
0: Yeah, and I would say if you maybe think, well, gosh, I could never lead a small group myself.
1: Yeah.
0: I mean, this guy was, as his own admission, addicted to alcohol, smoking, and other bad habits. He clearly had some issues in his life, and he wasn't perfect. So you, my friend, are probably in a better position than this guy.
1: That's right.
0: And just you could take a Bible companion on the book of Matthew, listen to it, and just lead a group discussion with other sinners like yourself and see what God does in your life and in the life of those around you.
1: I love that, Steve. I love that you challenged people to do that. And I would encourage, if you're listening to Steve and you say, all right, I'm going to give that a shot, get a Bible companion, get them for free on our website, ttb.org, or you can order them. We basically sell them to you at cost. They're not expensive. And start a group and let us know how it went.
0: Yeah, we'd love to hear your story. Greg, why don't you pray for us as we begin?
1: Well, Father, we do pray that someone listening or many people listening would just take your word and share it with people through the ministry of Through the Bible. And we thank you that you've given us this opportunity to fling the seed of your word all over the world to remote places like India and even to our own neighborhoods. And we pray now, as Dr. McGee teaches us, that you will transform our hearts and minds as we study your word. In Jesus' name, amen.
0: Let's open to Matthew 2 as Dr. J. Vernon McGee takes us through the Bible.
2: We come to the second chapter of Matthew, if you have your Bible, and we'll turn there. We'll put in at verse 12. Now, you'll recall that we mentioned that chapter 2 shows the fulfillment of four prophecies that geographically seem very difficult of ever being fulfilled. He's to be born in Bethlehem. We saw that took place. and that he was to be called out of Egypt. We're yet to see that. And there was weeping in Ramah, and Ramah's north of Jerusalem, and called a Nazarene. And how could all of these be fulfilled? Well, they were literally fulfilled in the life of our Lord. Now the wise men who went to Bethlehem to see him, after they had presented their gifts and had worshipped him. And I'd call attention to that. In verse 11, it says, they fell down and worshipped him, not them. And they presented unto him gifts. And the gold, as we said, speaks of who he is, his birth. And frankincense speaks of his life, the fragrance of his life down here. And myrrh speaks of his death. And we called attention to Isaiah 66, where it says, when he comes the second time again, wise men are coming with gifts, this time gold and frankincense, because when he comes the next time, he comes to reign and not to die. Now, verse 12 says, and being warned of God in a dream that they should not return to Herod, they departed into their own country another way. And when they were departed, behold, the angel of the Lord appeared to Joseph in a dream, saying, arise, take the young child and his mother, and flee into Egypt, and be thou there until I bring thee word, for Herod will seek the young child to destroy him. Now the wise men assume that Herod was sincere when he said he wanted to know about the child, and he'd come down and worship him. Well, if he came down, he would slay the child, of course. Had not the angel of the Lord warned them, the wise men would have gone back by Jerusalem and given the good news to Herod, and believe me, he would have killed the child. Now we find that they are alerted, and they go another direction to their own country. They could continue south down to Hebron and then cross over the south of the Dead Sea. They'd be out of the range of Herod altogether. Now the angel of the Lord also appeared to Joseph and told him it's time now to get out of Bethlehem because Herod is going to attempt to kill the child. And now Joseph, he took the young child and his mother by night and departed into Egypt. And he was there until the death of Herod, that it might be fulfilled which was spoken of the Lord by the prophet, saying, out of Egypt have I called my son. And that's Hosea 11:1. And that's a marvelous prophecy because it has a historical basis. Out of Egypt the son was called, which was the nation. And out of Egypt the son was called, who is a person. And this person here, and this is the prophecy. He went down there and stayed, Joseph did, and took the young child and the mother. Now we read verse 16, then Herod, when he saw that he was mocked of the wise men, was exceeding wroth, and sent forth and slew all the children that were in Bethlehem and in all the coast thereof, from 2 years old and under, according to the time which he had diligently inquired of the wise men. A part of what I'm going to say now is supposition, but part, of course, is based upon good solid fact here. We've made the statement before that the wise men did not arrive at the same time that the shepherds did. The wise men came later. Now, I know in a church pageant that down one aisle the shepherds come, and down the other aisle, the wise men come. They didn't get that close together, and they didn't come at the same time. The wise men arrived, and we found out last time, verse 11, when they were coming to the house. They'd moved into the house by then. Now, when Herod had inquired of them diligently what time the star appeared, and I suppose that they said, well, it was about a year ago. Because, you see, these wise men came from all quarters of the east, and I think they met in a certain place and then made their trek across the desert and came to Jerusalem. And that would consume a great deal of time. In that day, they didn't travel by jet. They traveled by camel, and some camels have one hump and some have two humps. And at best, you see, it'd be either one-cylinder or two-cylinder job. So they didn't get there until quite a bit afterward. Now, Herod had asked when they saw the star, but when he slays all the children in that area, from 2 years old and under, I would say this, and this is the part that's supposition. Herod is so angry, and he's actually mad, by the way, that the wise men didn't come back and tell him, and he sees that he's been taken in by the wise men, that they were not cleverer than he thought they were, but they had a message from the Lord, because they would have gone by and told him. But now, in his anger, I think just doubled. He said, well, if they said it was a year ago they saw the star, we'll just double it and make it 2 years and kill all the children under 2 years. And now we're told in verse 17, then was fulfilled that which was spoken by Jeremiah the prophet, saying, in Ramah was there a voice heard, lamentation and weeping and great mourning, Rachel weeping for her children and would not be comforted because they are not. Now, this is an unusual prophecy also. Jeremiah didn't say, in Bethlehem was there a voice heard. Now, was there a voice heard in Bethlehem? I think so. But you see, Jeremiah had said in Ramah, and that was up in his country, by the way, and Ramah's just about as far north of Jerusalem as Bethlehem is south of Jerusalem. And again, I rather think that when the soldier said, or the captain said to Herod, well, whereabouts do you want me to begin, and what about slaying these children? What area? And I think old Herod said, we'll just draw a circle around Jerusalem and make the radius of it as far south as Bethlehem and go north as far, and it included Ramah in the north, and Ramah wasn't even involved in it. So you see that Herod slew a great many children, and you can imagine the weeping in the Jerusalem area all the way from Bethlehem to Ramah, and that would be a radius of about 10, 12 miles, and it would be 20 to 25 miles across that area. So it must have been a time of great weeping on the part of these people when they lost their little ones. Now, this prophecy, you see, was literally fulfilled. Now we are told, but when Herod was dead, this is verse 19, behold, an angel of the Lord appeared in a dream to Joseph in Egypt. And I must call attention to this. We're told that the angel of the Lord appeared to Jacob at Peniel. And now it's an angel of the Lord. The angel of the Lord is the pre-incarnate Christ. But you see, he's gone down now to Egypt. But when Herod was dead, behold, an angel of the Lord appeared in a dream to Joseph in Egypt, saying, arise, take the young child and his mother, and go into the land of Israel, for they are dead which sought the young child's life. Now it's essential to get him out of the land of Egypt, back up into that land. The most important reason is that he has been born under the law, and he is to live under the Mosaic law. He is the only one who really ever kept it. And we find that he's to come back, therefore, and get out from under the influence of Egypt, because, again, he's not to be raised down there as Moses had been raised and as the children of Israel had become a nation down there. Now he's told, saying, arise, take the young child and his mother, and go into the land of Israel, for they are dead which sought the young child's life. And he arose and took the young child and his mother and came into the land of Israel. And when he heard that Archelaus did reign in Judea in the room of his father Herod, and by the way, Archelaus, another Herod, very brutal, he was afraid to go thither, notwithstanding being warned of God in a dream, he turned aside into the parts of Galilee, and he came and dwelt in a city called Nazareth, that it might be fulfilled which was spoken by the prophets, he shall be called a Nazarene. Now, you find that is a fulfillment, and actually here the netzer, or the branch, or the root, as it were, is Isaiah 11:1, Isaiah 53:2, or Psalm 22:6. All of that, why you have in this term Nazarene. But you see, he's given the term not only because he's a root out of the stem of Jesse, but he's brought up in Nazareth, and he's called a Nazarene, which fulfills the prophecy. Now, all of these four scriptural locations are fulfilled. It's as it were that he touched the base in all of these places, and what seemed a rather strange prophecy becomes now a reality, a very sane reality, and it was fulfilled in a very normal way. Now, that brings us, friends, to the third chapter of the Gospel of Matthew, and now we are introduced to John the Baptist, forerunner of the king. He announces the kingdom and baptizes Jesus, the king. Now, we have, therefore, a very remarkable chapter here, and the kingdom of heaven will come before us again. I want to turn now and read verse 1, chapter 3 of Matthew, and I'm reading now. In those days came John the Baptist, preaching in the wilderness of Judea, and saying, Repent ye, for the kingdom of heaven is at hand. Now, all of a sudden, on the page of Scripture walks John the Baptist. And if we only had Matthew's gospel, why, we'd ask the question, where'd he come from? What's his background? Because Matthew gives us none of that. And the reason is obvious. To begin with, he was to be announced. Malachi had said that the messenger would come ahead to tell about the coming of the king. He says, I send my messenger. And this messenger was John the Baptist. And a messenger is not one that you need to know about his background at all. John the Baptist was a messenger. When the Western Union boy brings a message to your door, do you say to him, Young man, did your ancestors come over on the Mayflower? What is your background? You're not interested in that. You're interested in his message. The message is all important, and that's what you want. And you thank the boy, probably give him a tip and dismiss him. You're through with him. And John the Baptist makes it very clear that he was just the messenger, and Matthew's making that clear too. And therefore, he just walks out on the page of Scripture, comes preaching in the wilderness of Judea and saying, and this is his message, repent ye. It's a message of repentance, for the kingdom of heaven is at hand. Now, I think probably that we ought to deal with these two expressions that are very important, repent ye and the kingdom of heaven, and I think probably is at hand. These are all very important. Repent is an expression that's always been given to God's people. Turn around. Repent means it's metanoia. It means change your mind. It means you go in one direction, turn around, and go another direction. Now, I think it's primarily for saved people. That is, for God's people in any age. Repentance. They're the ones that, if they're going to have a revival and they're cold and indifferent, they've got to turn. That was the message to the seven churches in Asia, as we saw some time ago. And it was the message of the Lord Jesus. Now, somebody says, well, isn't the unsaved supposed to repent? Not the way you think of it. He's told to believe on the Lord Jesus Christ. That's what Paul said to the Philippian jailer, and that old rascal needed to do some repenting. But you see, in faith, there is repentance. You see, faith means you turn to Christ. Now, when you turn to Christ, you turn from something. And if you don't turn from something, you don't turn to him, you see. And so repentance is in the word believe today. And I think that's the primary message that should be given to the lost today is to believe. Now, a great many people like to do something. They like to put up their hand. They like to come forward in a meeting. They like to do something. And we've encouraged that, by the way. But to me, the most impressive thing is to stay right there in your seat, right where you are. And if you've made a decision, record it by writing it, but even signing a card doesn't save you. The important thing is to trust Christ as your Savior. And if you've really done it, if you've turned to him, you've turned from something. Now, the expression kingdom of heaven, we've talked about that before. That's the rule of the heavens over the earth. And the Lord Jesus is the king. And you can't have a kingdom without a king, and you can't have a king without a kingdom. What king was it says, my kingdom for a horse? If he traded in his kingdom for a horse, he's not a king. All he is a man horseback. You have to have a king to have the kingdom. Now, what do you mean the kingdom of heaven is at hand? The kingdom of heaven is present in the person of the king, and that is it. Now, somebody says, isn't there a present reality of the kingdom of heaven? Yes. Those who come to him as Savior and acknowledge him are translated into the kingdom of his dear son. They belong to him now. But they have a more intimate relationship than a subject of the king. They're now part of the bride. Somebody says, well, they're to carry out his commands. They're more than that. May I say to you, they are to do it because they love him. He says, if you love me, keep my commandments. So that the kingdom of heaven is the rule of the heaven over the earth. That's not in existence today. Now, any man that makes that kind of a statement must be something wrong with his thinking, or he must be totally ignorant of the world we live in. He's not reigning today in any form, shape, or fashion, only in the heart of those who accept him. They're the only ones. Now, he's coming someday to establish his kingdom on the earth. When he does, he'll put down the rebellion. And believe me, he's going to put it down. Now, the kingdom of heaven was present in the person of the king, and that was the only way it was. Now he says, for this is he that was spoken of by the prophet Isaiah, that is Isaiah, and you'll find it in Isaiah 43. You see how Matthew keeps telling us everything that he's recording is in fulfillment of prophecy, saying, the voice of one crying in the wilderness, prepare ye the way of the Lord, make his path straight. That's all that John the Baptist claimed for himself. He was a voice crying in the wilderness. Now he says, and the same John had his raiment of camel's hair and a leathern girdle about his loins, and his meat was locusts and wild honey. He's a strange individual, isn't he? Talk about one following a diet and one dressing very unusual. I hate to say this, but I want to tell you, John would probably qualify in his look as a hippie. Just look at this. The same John had his raiment of camel's hair. His leathern girdle was about his loins. His meat was locusts and wild honey. And we're told he never shaved. Long hair. This is the man. Unusual man, friends. And a man with a mission. He's an Old Testament character. Walks out of the Old Testament onto the page of the New Testament. He's the last of the Old Testament prophets. Now we're going to see something about him as we go through. Then went out to him Jerusalem and all Judea and all the region round about Jordan. They went out to him. He did not rent a stadium or an auditorium or a church, and there was no committee that invited him. He didn't come to town at all. You wanted to hear John, you went out to where he was. And I tell you, the Spirit of God is on this man. And they were baptized of him in Jordan, confessing their sins. In other words, all of this denoted a change in the lives of these people. The very fact of the baptism was their leaving the old life and now turning to a new one. All of this was there. Now notice something else. Verse 7, and when he saw many of the Pharisees and Sadducees come to his baptism, and notice who was coming, he said unto them, now this is no way to greet these dignified visitors, listen to him, O generation of vipers, who hath warned you to flee from the wrath to come? Suppose your preacher got up next Sunday morning and said, O generation of vipers, the deacons would be looking for another preacher, I imagine. May I say, this is really strong language. And he's talking to the dignified Pharisees and Sadducees. He cries out to them, bring forth therefore fruits meet for repentance. In other words, you've got to demonstrate this. You just don't go through the act of baptism. You have to present fruit in your life. Now, he says, and think not to say within yourselves, we have Abraham to our father. For I say unto you that God is able of these stones to raise up children unto Abraham. That, my friend, was a strong statement he made there. You can understand why he was not elected the most popular man of the year in Judea. We're going to have to leave off right there today. And so until next time, may the Lord richly bless you, my beloved.
0: 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Well, our journey through the New Testament book of Matthew continues, so hop aboard the Bible bus next time.

0: He is the manna come down from God. Have you tried him? Have you tasted? Have you trusted?
1: Amen. You see, we can know all of these things. We can read the stories, the Bible, the illustrations, and believe them. But until we appropriate them to our own lives, they're not going to help us. You can't get better in the wilderness by just learning that you can get better in the wilderness. You have to trust God. You have to do what he says. You have to follow his instruction. And when you do that, you find out he is always enough. He's enough for every situation if we'll just trust him. And that's the message of Exodus chapter 16. We still have several more messages of encouragement from the series called Making Sense of It All. And I just want to remind you again, there's a study guide for this series, and there's a CD package for this series. 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That's our website. Go there. You'll find all the information that you need. And don't forget to join us tomorrow as we continue and conclude this week together.
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13: That's Gabe Lyons, and he and his wife Rebecca are our guests today on Focus on the Family with Jim Daly. They're going to offer tools for couples to understand your emotions and to connect with each other better and more deeply. Thanks for joining us. I'm John Fuller.
11: John, I had the chance to speak to Gabe and Rebecca at a conference in Nashville earlier this year, and they shared some powerful insights about the ways your past could still be affecting you and causing conflict in your relationship. And if you just stop and think about that, I think you could probably identify two or three things in your relationship that your past is affecting. And we're all going to hear more from them how to process those experiences with your spouse specifically.
13: Mm-hmm. And Gabe and Rebecca are speakers, writers, and co-hosts of the podcast called Rhythms for Life. And they joined you, Jim, to talk about their book, The Fight for Us. We've got details about the book online. And here now, the conversation with Gabe and Rebecca Lyons.
11: Gabe and Rebecca, welcome to Focus on the Family. It's good to have you back.
15: Oh, it's a joy.
16: Thank you for having us. We love being with you.
11: Now, you know, one of the key things, this is a great marriage book, a great life book, The Fight for Us. I love the idea of fighting for your marriage. It feels like too few of us in the Christian community are willing to do that. So let me ask that bigger question. Why do we give up so easily? Why is our divorce rate 35, 40% in the Christian community?
16: Well, I think people get discouraged easily. I mean, it's hard, right? Marriage has conflict in it. You have arguments with your spouse. You start to get narratives in your head.
11: I've never experienced that.
15: I know. We, though, are professionals at fighting, which felt fitting to write about fighting, because I do think we see the reason why even Christians walk away is that we see each other as the enemy instead of the ultimate enemy, who is really trying to divide us. And so the only power the enemy has over his sons and daughters is he accuses and then gets us to agree.
11: Yeah.
15: And so he might say or plant an intrusive thought that's saying Gabe is not attentive to your needs. He's suppressing you or dismissing you. He's transactional. And then I'll be like, that hurt or that felt that way. And so I'll internalize that and then I'll ruminate on it. And all of a sudden it grows.
11: Yeah. It's so interesting. You write about unhealthy conflict patterns. I mean, this is it. This is where everybody needs to lean in.
15: Right.
11: Because every marriage experiences that. There's just things that we do that we learn from our childhood typically that we build on in our adult years. These unhealthy conflict patterns. What was happening for you, particularly Rebecca, where you were experiencing that with Gabe?
15: Yeah, so we had something that we had cultivated without intention called the dysfunctional dance. And it was triggered by these emotions, and it was silent, intense, avoidant, and anxious. And the more we talked to other couples about it, we found this was a trend. The silent was always triggered by hurt, like some form of hurt that was never expressed or repaired that started to grow into resentment or bitterness. And so we just kind of said, agreed with it is what it is, and we moved on. The intense one is the one that really was ours.
16: We're good at this one.
15: And that's triggered by anger. That's, you know, and the scriptures say, in your anger, do not sin. So it's okay to go, there could be a righteous anger around some of the things that we feel like we might not be honoring in one another or recognizing well in one another. But again, anger unexpressed is toxic, right?
11: Yeah.
15: Like it becomes rage, it becomes depression, it becomes all kinds of things. And so we have to express it. So the intense one is one. And as we've pulled so many marriages, intense is like the top one and silent is second. So those extremes, but there's also avoidant and anxious. Avoidant is triggered by guilt and anxious is triggered by fear. And so these are all stress responses and they happen so much in the margins, the transitions, because the bottom line is we're rookies. Like we've never, you know, before kids had kids, we never had special needs kids till we entered that. We had never, you know, did a cross-country move, and then there's stressors there, and then launching kids and kids getting married and going off to college. And we realized that we saw every transition differently based on our origin, which created stress, which created conflict. Because we're rookies.
17: Well, how long have you been married? You're not rookies.
15: 28 years.
17: I mean, you look great. Don't get me wrong. But 28 years. Yeah. You're kind of moving into the MVP category.
15: Well, I just felt like the first time we tried everything in whatever season we were in, we missed each other a little bit.
17: Let me ask you. Yeah, which is good. And, you know, people are hearing the definitions and kind of, okay, that's me. That's my husband, whatever.
15: Yeah.
17: I do feel like there can be some gender application to this. I'm not sure, but I look at the silent marriage. I would have thought that was first, though, but you're saying the intense marriage is first.
15: Right, or maybe they recognize that, and then they grow silent over time.
17: And I think, there's not any one thing. You just don't fall in one bucket and stay there. Mm-hmm. But the silent marriage I kind of see as a husband's domain, because we're little boys. I don't know that we truly ever emotionally grow up. So when we are wounded or we're frustrated, we tend to pull out of the battle. Yep. Gabe, was that
16: yours? No, it's true. And I think for men, we want to de-escalate. We don't want to get so angry and puffed up. So we tend to just turn inward. And we don't, you know, it's intimidating when your wife's really great with emotions, understands emotions, can communicate to you the 100 different emotions she's experienced over the last few days. And yet as a husband, I know there was many times I was at a loss of words. I didn't have the same feelings, the same emotions that would lead her to feel disconnected because I couldn't relate. And so I think for a lot of men, this journey towards understanding our feelings, realizing that they're valuable, they're not just soft things that you should avoid or you should press down, but you should learn how to express them. Because when I started to do that, that's when we began to have better conversations. I'm still not an expert the way Rebecca would be. And I think most husbands need to feel comfortable. Like, you're probably never going to be that. But to just spend some time and energy learning how to relate is going to open up a whole new dimension of the relationship instead of going silent. Because when we go silent, what happens is we stop talking. And Rebecca and I have learned this time and time again. If we're not talking, we're not healing. Right. And so a marriage that stops talking, over time, the silence becomes resentment. The resentment becomes contempt. And as we know from Gottman and others, contempt is the marriage killer. Yeah. And so we want to avoid that at all costs by getting the conversation moving again.
17: Yeah, no, I can appreciate that. And I think men, we struggle. You know, a vulnerable example of that, Gene's second brother committed suicide probably 4 years ago. Wow. And it was one where it was heavy. Understandably. Mm-hmm. But as the months went by, I remember talking to Gene, and my experience in life was losing my mom at 9 and my dad at 11.
15: Yeah.
17: You got to pick yourself up. You got to go because we can't just sit here.
15: Yeah.
17: And she was grieving. And I remember saying to her, I remember exactly where we were standing in the kitchen, and I was giving her that speech, you know, the husband speech. We got to get up. We got to go. We need to deal with this. And she just looked at me and said, you know, Jim, not everybody's wired like you.
16: Yeah.
17: I'm not wired like you. And you got to choose to sit in this grief with me or just keep moving. And it scared me.
16: Right.
17: It literally was like one of the few times in my life I was fearful. Like, what do I do?
16: Yeah.
17: I didn't know what to do, Gabe.
16: Well, I think as husbands, we do freeze in those moments. We know we're supposed to be feeling something.
17: Right.
16: But like, you're like, is this on? And I remember in a counseling session I was having at one point, having a conversation, the counselor just asked me a simple question about how I was feeling about our marriage and our family. I responded, and he says back to me, Gabe, I feel like I'm talking to an Excel spreadsheet. And I go, well, wait, is that a compliment? I mean, I love Excel spreadsheets. This is how I
17: can do
16: budget.
17: That.
16: Yeah, I love like analyzing logic. And he goes, no, this is not a compliment. Like that distance between your head and your heart.
17: Yeah.
16: If we can't work on that to where when Rebecca's expressing need, you can't meet her in that space, then there's going to always be a disconnect. And that really began a journey for me of deciding I'm going to better understand emotions so I can at least start that journey towards better connection with my wife.
17: It's so good, but it can be scary.
16: Mm-hmm. Yeah.
17: But it's so good on the other end of the reward of that intimacy.
15: Right.
16: Yeah.
17: Let me ask you go ahead.
15: I was just going to say emotion is energy in motion and it's given to us by God, right? You know, you think of David, God's bestie, a man after his heart. And if David wasn't emotional, I don't know who was, right? Because he lamented before God, he praised, he danced, he rejoiced. And I think there was a fullness because out of the heart, right? He wasn't betraying the heart. And when we suppress emotion, we betray our hearts. But the scriptures tell us that out of the heart, the mouth speaks, and it's the wellspring of life. So it's the source of life. And so recognizing that the heart needs to be in tune, right? Like it's part of the soul, the mind, will, and the emotions, that it needs to be in tune with the spirit and going, oh, grief, if Jesus was a man of sorrows, well acquainted with grief, then grief and living through grief, you know, he comforts us so we can comfort others. Like this is part of God's design. And so I think part of it is a recovery of that, not in a way that emasculates men, but gives them the fullness of understanding, like there's a wellspring that comes from our recognition of that emotion.
17: There's also a deep honesty with what I see David, you know, as as humanity. He seems to be a really straightforward, honest person. And you often have to ask yourself, I have, like, Lord, he made the big errors, and yet you say he has a heart after you. How do I reconcile that, Lord?
15: Yes.
16: I know.
17: And I think it's in the space you're saying.
15: Well, he withheld nothing from God.
17: It was all out there.
15: Yeah, and vulnerability is risk, you know? And I think for men and for women, that can be the reason why we don't go there, because maybe we were vulnerable in our past, and we were betrayed or silenced.
17: All the things that create
15: and
17: that.
15: So then that puts that wall up like you. I can understand, like, hey, as a child, I needed to disassociate for survival. But sometimes the skills we learn as children don't serve us as adults.
17: Definitely not.
15: Right? Yeah. So it's coming back to that, like, that younger version of yourself and going, how does God want to continue to reveal what he wants to heal, even as I become an adult.
17: Yeah. So with the silent marriage, the intense marriage, the avoidant marriage, the anxious marriage, and, you know, I think people need to get a copy of the book to read more about that. We're not going to cover it all right here. But how do we avoid those behaviors so that we have a stronger marriage? Just, you know, kind of the million-dollar question in the first 15 minutes here.
15: Yeah, it's basically what we call notice and name, right? Because there is an emotion behind our triggered reaction. So often we focus on behavior management.
17: Right.
15: We erupt or we're silent and we finally come back together and are like, I'm sorry for how I handled that. But we never go to root cause. Like, why was that so triggering? Why is this topic on money so triggering or sex so triggering or parenting so triggering to me? There's probably, you know, in psychology, that popular phrase says everything hysterical is historical. Mm. So where has this bumped up against us in the past that has been a trigger that we kind of really respond to? The amygdala goes offline, fight, fight, freeze. All the cortisol is, you know, that stress hormone is surging. It takes 4 hours to leave our system. We've got to get to the root cause. And so what we have encouraged a lot of people to do, when you take 15 minutes apart, you de-escalate, you get with the Lord, God, show me what you want me to know about this. Like, is there more to this topic that just keeps becoming friction for us?
17: Yeah.
15: And then coming back and asking God to just show us places of pain, places of wounding in our past that he wants to heal, so that when we talk about parenting, we're in unity. When we talk about money, there's an honoring and a showing of empathy to one another, because our origin stories didn't look the same, which does now reflect in why we see things differently.
17: You know, and so much of what you're saying, for some people, wow, that sounds like a lot of work.
15: Yeah, that's true.
17: And it is.
15: Yeah.
17: But it's good work.
15: Yeah, it's confession. It's like a rhythm of confession.
17: Right, and the intimacy gained in that is what the goal is, right? That you are one flesh.
16: Yeah. If you have a vision and understand, you know, God gave me Rebecca because she was going to likely be the healing agent embodied. Right. He was going to use to help me grow closer to him, to better understand my story, my blind spots, instead of seeing her as the enemy. This is what happens in the fight. We see each other as the enemy versus recognizing if she's curious, which she's been with me, like, she's asked me better questions than anybody's ever asked me about my childhood, about the story I've lived, which helps reveal to me all kinds of new things with someone with insight that I need to unpack and process and bring to God. And then I can do the same with her.
17: Yeah.
16: I can bring curious questions. And so we invite couples to say, hey, instead of the stalemate, let's re-enter the relationship with curiosity, understanding that what's going on behind the dance is deep pain, deep hurt, and you're the person, you're the one that God can use to help reveal and help see that healed.
17: Yeah. Now, you've written the book, so I get to ask these questions. There's an example of that in the book that you talked about. I think in the area where you allowed busyness and distractions to keep you from connecting with Rebecca.
16: Yeah, I call
17: so
16: it.
17: I could say amen to this. So.
16: Well, I call it the dopamine of distraction. You know,
17: dopamine it's like, of distraction.
16: You know, we get that dopamine hit from activity, production. And that was kind of how I've went through my life. My career was just, I stayed busy. I always had something on the calendar, didn't like a lot of time to just sit idle or quiet. And that's what was ultimately tripping me up in our marriage, because I wasn't creating the space for Rebecca and I to have time for those types of intimate conversations. I mean, these conversations do take time. It is work. And many of us just want to avoid it, like I did. So playing golf was way more fun, you know, for 5 hours than sitting with Rebecca and having a deep dialogue about my history growing up and the trauma related to that that I experienced that was impacting us. And so I think as we move into this, especially as men, we want to just take account that we're giving the time necessary to this relationship, that we're saying we're going to prioritize our relationship. And we encourage couples to look at the next year ahead and say, we're going to give this a year of just investment, of higher priority, maybe canceling some other things on the social calendar, and giving ourselves some space to do this kind of work together.
17: You know, one thing that is helpful is having good friends that can help you in that way. And this fits here. I was going to talk to you about this a little later, but I have a friend, Randy, and, you know, we're just talking about that intimacy and how to develop that emotional intimacy with your wife, because it is a stumbling block for us. Yeah. We can go play golf for 5 hours, come home, and Gene will say to me, so how's Bob's marriage? Because they're struggling. And I'll say, it never came up. Yeah. But he does have a new driver.
15: Yeah. Exactly.
17: Yeah, you know, 5 hours.
15: I'm not sure if that's related.
17: And what's weird is, like, she is dumbfounded. Like, you could be with that guy for 5 hours and his life didn't come up?
16: Right.
17: Yeah. Who wants to talk about that? But that's part of it. So this friend, Randy, he and I were talking about how to deepen that emotional moment. And he said to me, he goes, well, why don't you treat that time with Gene like you would prep for a broadcast? Mm. And I went, whoa.
16: Right.
17: Because I spend time, you know, reading a book, looking at questions that are prepared, all the connections of that, the you know, I know your story because I've been briefed and read it. And I thought, what a great example for me, at least in what I do, to have have that same intensity.
16: I do that too, Jim. Do prep. I will now on my iPhone, I'll put in the notes questions to ask Rebecca when we're having dinner one night. And it feels dumb to do that. Like,
15: I love it.
17: Why do I was going to say,
16: why do I still have to do that?
15: You prepared for us?
17: But she kind of lit up when you said that.
16: I know. But I think it's okay. Guys need to feel that permission. Like, hey, when you hear an interesting thought or you're learning or you're listening or reading a book, think about a question you could discuss as a couple. This for Rebecca does enliven the relationship. It shows interest into her. You know, the definition some have used of intimacy is into
15: me
16: you see.
17: Yeah.
16: Right. And like, you can only do that through some good conversation.
17: Yeah. That's so, so good. Let me ask you about the list of emotions, since we're putting out the list of questions. I mean, list of emotions that we need to be aware of that we can communicate better. Yeah. What do you think, Rebecca?
15: Well, we take this from Dr. Chip Dodd in his book, The Voice of the Heart. And the 8 primary feelings are hurt, lonely, sad, anger, fear, shame, guilt, and glad. Gabe would have thought that I was an ocean of emotion with 1,000 feelings because of all of those 8, they each kind of encapsulate it's kind of like the notes on the scale, the primary notes, or the 4 primary colors. There's so many things that come under that. Like you say, what are you feeling? He's like, I'm frustrated. I'm like, well, that's under anger. But often we don't know what we're feeling. And there were years where I would ask Gabe, I'm like, well, what do you feel? He's like, I don't know. Like, he wouldn't even be able to name one or recognize. He's like, I'm not feeling anything. I'm like, well, you seem kind of frustrated. You seem angry. Yeah. It's like, no, I'm not angry. I'm just frustrated. You know, so it just felt like a little bit of a loop.
17: Yeah.
15: But the emotions are being triggered by something. And again, like we said, if it's something historical, then maybe we've had this fight for a while, or maybe, you know, I would just give an example for us, like the feeling of fear, right? You know, the fear, there's an impairment to every emotion, Dr. Chip says, but then there's also a gift. So fear, you know, the impairment is anxiety. It's imagining a future without God in it. Mm. But the redemption of fear, the scriptures say the fear of the Lord is the beginning of wisdom. So a named and confessed fear to Gabe goes from anxiety that might be ruminating in my head to wisdom on how can we come together around something that you're that's concerning.
16: Yeah. The light came on for me, Jim, when I could start to see these eight emotions as gifts from God. Because I grew up in a home where crying was off limits. Like, you don't do that.
15: Well, he was told it means you're feeling sorry for yourself.
16: Wow. Yeah. And so if you grow up like a lot of people did, I mean, our parents didn't have these emotional health conversations. Right. Most of them didn't.
15: Right.
16: There wasn't a language for this. A lot of our parents were in the silent generation. They just like did their work, provided for the family. And, and you, that's how you did it. I think for me to understand emotions are actually a positive that God's given us, even though they might sound negative. Sadness. I don't want to feel sadness. Well, I should feel sadness. I feel sad that my mother passed away recently.
15: Yeah, that's appropriate.
16: Sadness is honoring. It's honoring the memory of someone, you know, or anger. Anger is passion. Like, most of us do the work we do. Like, you lead Focus on the Family because you're angry about the state of the family in the world, and you want to do something about it. So instead of seeing all these as negatives, the moment I could realize, wait, no, these are gifts meant to lead towards relationship. And if I can know how to express them, Rebecca and I are going to walk through feelings together, it can help. And so we try to walk people through that in the book, especially men. I mean, I write half the book, Rebecca writes half the book, but some of these chapters, I really took on a tone so that men would feel heard and understood, and women and wives would better understand the ways sometimes we as men just struggle with these things, and how we need grace and patience. Rebecca had a lot of grace for me in the process as I kind of tripped over my words and tried to express feelings. And that was really helpful for me, not to create like some shame about it, but to actually start to learn how to do it better.
15: Right. Guilt is conviction. But we could hide in toxic shame, or we can confess the conviction and then experience the freedom.
17: You know, and that's so good. Most of this is the tools to be able to do this, right? Yeah. It's, and what we found, we have something called Hope Restored, which is a 4-day intensive. It can be tailored for different days, et cetera. But the one that is the workhorse is a 4-day intensive. It's like 36 hours of counseling right in a row. Sunday night, Monday, Tuesday, Wednesday, Thursday lunch. It has a post 2-year 81% success rate.
15: Amen. Praise
17: and about
15: God.
17: 30% of the couples coming already have divorce papers in hand.
15: Wow.
17: What's so interesting about that and the predictability of it, it's exactly what you guys are saying. Sunday is rough. Monday is rough. Tuesday is rough because all the stuff is coming out. Stuff that the couples don't even know about each other. And then Wednesday, the healing starts. Thursday, the Holy Spirit just like stamps it. And I think that's why it's got such a high success rate, because you loved each other at one time.
16: That's right.
15: Right.
17: And it's undoing the woundedness, the pain that we've inflicted on each other, and learning how to do this in a more healthy way.
16: Yeah.
15: Well, the reason we continue the dysfunctional dance is there's a secondary gain. We get to avoid the pain, right?
17: Yeah.
15: We just get triggered, we repeat. But you're right, if we actually go... We're scared of something that's like you felt, like this feels off limits. This feels like this could be a black hole. We might really lose each other because it's just too painful to go back to.
17: Right.
15: But with God's help, right, he exposes and resurfaces and heals. And that's the only way to move forward.
17: Yeah.
16: And Rebecca and I do retreats. We just came off last week, 6 couples. That was 4 days going deep with them in the midst of their pain. And the thing that happened by the end, like you said, by
15: exactly
16: the last, like... 30% of this, you start to see couples realize, wait, you're not my enemy. And I also am not going to try to make you in my image. God's given us 2 distinct personalities. We that doesn't mean one's right or wrong. We're just different. And the more we can learn to respect the differences and see how God's created a gift in our marriage, then there's hope again. And they start to dream again, and they go back to those dating years and those falling in love years, and they start to reimagine, God does have a vision here, and I need to just forgive and move forward with his help, you know, to support.
15: And you're
16: us.
15: Watching the heart soften. You're watching the tears begin to flow. You're watching like unity and prayer just transform within 3 to 4 days.
17: It's so amazing.
15: It's so beautiful.
17: Gabe, in the book, you talked about dropping, I think, your son off at camp.
16: Yeah.
17: And you're in the middle of this emotional kind of review. How did that connect to your marriage with Rebecca? What was the Lord showing you?
16: Well, my counselor had said, look, you're having a hard time having tears, because I hadn't cried in a decade. And he said, I want you to pay attention the next time you do have tears. It was a few months later. I'm dropping my son at camp. He's 12 years old. Driving away, I am crying for like an hour. I can't stop crying. Well, the signal for me was to go back and go, why is this so traumatic for me? Like, what am I feeling? And it took me back to a really hard time in my story when I was 12. And I hadn't put any of this together till I started a process. But in my origin story, it was at a camp type environment where I had a youth pastor that really created a trauma moment for me. But I realized from that moment on, that's where I started to turn my heart off, because I had trusted this youth pastor. This was a mentor to me. It was somebody that I had shared more with than I had ever shared, probably with my parents. All of a sudden, I get harmed in that. And so when Rebecca and I were finally able to start processing that, I realized I'm in tears right now because I'm scared for my own son. I'm dropping him off at a camp. It's like, an environment. It's where this trauma happened to me. And it was the tears, though, that led me down the journey to better understand and give weight to the story I'd lived through and the story that I'd really tried to suppress, not talk about, make it go away, keep moving forward. And yet it was what was really locking me up and my inability to connect at the heart level with Rebecca.
13: What an impactful story from Gabe Lyons. And it's pretty inspiring when a couple is willing to push on through, to work through the hard things together, and to really give all of those to the Lord. And Jim, I'm glad we got to hear the first part of the conversation. I'm looking forward to the next part.
18: Well, I'm grateful for Gabe's vulnerability. You know, it's hard for guys to be that vulnerable. It's not an excuse. It just is true. And to hear him search his own heart to find the depth that was required there. Of course, Rebecca, his wife's pulling that out. Come on, Gabe, connect with me. Boy, do I know that feeling with Gene and I. Same thing. He was describing something that many of us experience, which is how the past tends to show up in the present. And for those of you who are tipping into this, I hope the conversation has helped you understand the conflict in your marriage. And I want to encourage you to listen to the next episode to hear Gabe and Rebecca talk more about developing community and honoring one another. We have so many resources here at Focus on the Family to support you in your relationship. Man, 50 years of building help for you in marriage and parenting. If you're hurting because you are dealing with a crisis in your marriage, I want to encourage you to check our Hope Restored Marriage Intensives. It has an 80% success rate for those couples who participate. Don't hesitate to sign up to find healing together. Don't put it off. It's something you should work on today if you are limping. John will have more details on how to find that information in a minute. Another resource for learning how to develop a more connected marriage is Gabe and Rebecca's book, The Fight for Us. 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
24: Jesus said it this way: greater love has no one than this, than that someone lay down his life for his friends. Love always involves sacrifice.
25: Welcome to Open the Bible with Pastor Colin Smith. I'm Steve Hiller. Glad you're with us today. And Colin, I'm sure that there are some who would say that doesn't sound all that attractive. I mean, it sounds like it's a life full of loss.
26: Yes, sacrifice. If that was the final word, that would be a final and an ultimate loss. But, you know, when the Lord Jesus laid down his life, the Bible tells us that he did this, and that's a huge sacrifice. Mm-hmm. He did this for the joy that lay before him. There was something beyond it. When Jesus said to the rich young ruler, you've got to sell everything that you have and give to the poor, and he thought, I can't do that. That's far too big a sacrifice. What he missed was that Jesus said, and you will have treasure in heaven. So the sacrifices that we make are never the ultimate thing. We make sacrifices because we have our eye on the ultimate thing. And whatever it costs you to live a life of love, whatever it costs you to say no to yourself in order to give yourself to the service of others and to the service supremely of God, whatever it costs you, what you gain will make it gloriously worth it.
25: What an actually encouraging way to begin our time together here. So let's continue to look at this from Romans chapter 12. Our message is called Love Involves Sacrifice. Here is Pastor Colin.
26: Please open your Bible at Romans and chapter 12. This is the last week in our series, Growing in Love. We have set a priority to intentionally pursue individually and together growing in love. We began with the question, why should we grow in love? And we saw that we must grow in love because love is our distinct calling. Jesus said, by this, all people will know that you are my disciples if you love one another. The natural response to growing anger and hostility in the world is going to be growing anger and hostility in churches. That's the natural response. But you see, Jesus calls us to something very, very different. This is our distinct calling, that we will be marked as those who belong to Jesus because we love. By this, all people
24: will know that you are my disciples, that you love one another. So we must grow in love because it is our distinct calling. And then we saw that we must grow in love because love is our greatest need. Without love, all of our gifts, all of our achievements, and all of our sacrifices would be of no value at all. And we saw that love is like a tree that's just bursting with good fruit. Grow in love, and you will be more patient and more kind, and you won't envy. You'll grow in emotional intelligence and wisdom and in discernment. And we saw that growing in love is of supreme value because love endures forever. When everything else passes away, faith, hope, and love will remain. So a desire has been stirred in our hearts. We want to grow in love. Love for God, love for family, love for God's people, love for neighbors and for friends and for colleagues, love even for enemies, those with whom we most deeply disagree. And then we ask the question, how? How can I grow in love? And we looked at the first answer to that question last week. You can grow in love because you are loved. And this is wonderful good news, that love is not something that we need to find in ourselves and sort of pull up from within. No, God is love. And love comes, John says, from God. And we love because He first loved us. God poured out His love for us in and through His Son, who He sent to be the propitiation for our sins. That's how God's love was poured out. And then we saw that God's love has been poured into our hearts by the presence of the Holy Spirit. When you believe in the Lord Jesus Christ, the Spirit of God Himself comes to live in you. And we laughed at the incongruous thought of what it would be like if the spirit of Mick Jagger lived in me. But think about how amazing this is. This Holy Spirit of God Himself, the God who is love, lives in sinners like us. That is astonishing, marvelous, glorious. The presence of the Spirit of God, who is love, makes it possible for you to grow in love. It is as God's love flows into us that it then flows out from us. And if you are a believer in the Lord Jesus Christ today, you really can grow in love because of the Spirit of God who lives, who dwells in you. So the first answer to the question, how can I grow in love, is you can grow in love because you are loved. And you are more deeply loved than you will ever be able to fathom. We love because He first loved us. Now, today we're going to look at two further answers to the question, how can I grow in love? We're going to look at several different scriptures today, but we're going to begin in Romans and chapter 12. And this chapter, rather like 1 Corinthians 13 and 1 John and chapter 4 that we looked at last time, it is an exposition of love. Love is the theme that runs all the way through. So, for example, in verses 3 to 8, the apostle lays out how we serve with our gifts and how this is a wonderful expression of love. Then in verse 9, Paul says, let love be genuine. Verse 10, love one another with brotherly affection. Then he lays out what a life of love looks like. Verse 13, it involves contributing to the needs of the saints or practicing hospitality. Verse 14, blessing those who persecute you. Verse 15, weeping with those who weep, rejoicing with those who rejoice. Verse 16, living in harmony with one another.
0: Or verse 20, feeding your enemy when he is hungry and giving him something to drink when he is thirsty. This is what a life of love looks like. But here's the question. Where does it begin? And so if you look at the very beginning of this chapter, verse 1, you have the answer. I appeal to you, therefore, brothers, by the mercies of God, to present your bodies as a living sacrifice, holy and acceptable to God, which is your spiritual worship. And you see what he's telling us right from the beginning? Love, that is the theme of this whole chapter, involves sacrifice. If you want to grow in love, you have to lay down your life on the altar of God. That is what he's saying. Jesus said it this way, greater love has no one than this, than that someone lay down his life for his friends. Love always involves sacrifice. And a life of love is a life in which we learn to say no to ourselves so that we can bring help and blessing to others. Now, this, of course, is what our Lord Jesus Christ so wonderfully did. By far the easiest and by far the most comfortable choice for the Lord Jesus Christ would have been to remain in heaven and to enjoy the love he had always enjoyed there with the Father. But if he had done that, we would have lived and died without hope. We would have been utterly lost forever and forever. And so Jesus did not grasp onto what was easiest and most comfortable for him. He took the form of a servant, the Bible tells us. He was made in the likeness of men. He left heaven. He came to earth. He loved us. And he gave himself for us. Jesus said no to his own comfort in order to bring blessing and life to us. Love involved a cross for the Lord Jesus Christ, and love will involve a cross for us too. You remember that Jesus said, if anyone would come after me, if you're going to be my disciple, he said, let him deny himself and take up his cross and follow me. Love always involves sacrifice. It always involves saying no to self in order to bring help and blessing to others. And, you know, this can happen in the simplest of ways, in the most ordinary things of life. Love chooses to get up and help rather than simply to sit on the couch. Love gives more weight to the needs and even the feelings of other people than it gives to our own. Love is always putting itself in another person's shoes and asking the question, how can I bring help and blessing to him or to her?
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0: Now, when the Apostle Paul describes a life of love in Romans and chapter 12, this is where he begins. I appeal to you, therefore, brothers, by the mercies of God, to present your bodies as a living sacrifice, holy and acceptable to God, which is your spiritual worship. Now you read a verse like that, and of course you say, we all say, how am I to do that? And I want you to notice that the key word in this verse is the word therefore. I appeal to you, therefore, brothers, by the mercies of God, to present your bodies as a living sacrifice. Clearly, the therefore refers back to something that was said before in the earlier chapters of Romans. We are to present ourselves as living sacrifices in the light of something. There's something then in the earlier chapters of Romans that when fully grasped and fully embraced, makes it possible for you to give yourself for the blessing of others, to present yourself as a living sacrifice to God. Now, what is it? What is it that makes this possible? Well, there is, of course, a sense in which what Paul is referring to here is everything that is in Romans chapter 1 through 11. But there is one truth in these chapters that is repeatedly presented in the New Testament as the key to growing in love. And that is that in Christ, you have already died and risen. This is stated most clearly in Romans chapter 6 and verses 3 and 4. Do you not know that all of us who have been baptized into Christ Jesus were baptized into his death? We were buried, therefore, with him by baptism into death, in order that just as Christ was raised from the dead by the glory of the Father, we too might walk in newness of life. Now, very simply, when you became a Christian, you came to be in Christ. And because you are in Christ, what was true of Jesus is also true of you. Jesus died and Jesus rose again. And when you're in Christ, the same is true of you as well. The person that you were before, the person living for himself or herself, died. And you have been raised to a whole new life. That's what Paul is referring to here, that you might walk in newness of life. And of course, all of this is beautifully expressed in baptism. Going down into the water is a sign that the person you were has died. And coming up out of the water is a sign that you are now walking in newness of life. In Christ, you have already died and risen. Now, that's the principle. And what I want us to see today is how it works out in practice. First, you can grow in love because having died, you are no longer a slave to yourself. Now, what a wonderful truth this is. Because in Christ you have died already, you are no longer a slave to yourself, and that is why and how you can love. You see this very clearly in 2 Corinthians chapter 5 and verses 14 and 15. Notice how Paul speaks about love here. For the love of Christ controls us. Because we have concluded this, that one has died for all, therefore all have died, and he died for all, that those who live might no longer live for themselves, but for him who for their sake died and was raised. Now, what a marvelous statement this is. The love of Christ controls us. Who would not want to be able to say that? The love of Christ controls me. What would that mean? Well, it would mean that the love of Christ restrains me from speaking a harsh or a hurtful word. It would mean that the love of Christ moves me to care and to bless and to support others. A life controlled by the love of Christ would be energized, moved, directed, active. Love would reach into and touch the lives of other people in as much as we are controlled by the love of Christ. Now, how does this come about? That's Paul's purpose in these verses. How is it that a person comes to be controlled by the love of Christ? Well, notice what he says. The love of Christ controls us because we have concluded this, that one has died for all, and therefore all have died. You see, he's picking up the same wonderful truth that we just saw in Romans in chapter 6, that if you are in Christ, you have already died. And what is the effect of the person you were already having died? Well, he says this, that having died, they might no longer live for themselves. No longer live for themselves. No longer. So you see, living for yourself is actually the default life. That's just how we all start out. That's what we are by nature. The Bible says this quite clearly in Philippians in chapter 2 and verse 21. All seek their own interests, not those of Jesus Christ. Everyone seeks their own interest, and unless something changes, we all default to living for ourselves. Now, living for yourself might sound attractive.

0: ledger, so to speak. The demands that you set are the demands that you must meet. And so you're always in conflict with yourself. If you live for yourself, you're going to find yourself constantly in this very strange position of beating up on yourself. You're going to look at your life, and self the boss is going to say, well, you should have accomplished more. And then self the servant gets beat up on because of underperforming. And that goes on until at some point you say, well, I'm not happy. This isn't working. I need to lighten up on myself. And that thought will occur to you. I'm being too hard on myself. I need to give myself a break. And so now you lighten up on yourself. Except you've still got a problem. Because self, the servant, gets let off the hook, and now self, the master, doesn't get what he or she wants. Living for yourself is an absolute nightmare. When you lay it out as the master, you end up crushing yourself as the servant. And when you lighten up on yourself as the servant, you end up being shortchanged as self the master. You can never, never win. Now, what Paul is saying in this marvelous verse is that when you come to faith in the Lord Jesus Christ, you are actually delivered from the miserable existence of living for yourself. You're now a new creation in Christ. You've been set free from this misery. You've been brought into a new liberty of living for Christ, who loved you and gave himself for you.
1: 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We're able to do what we do and bring you Pastor Colin's teaching each day because of your generosity. 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And Colin, who is this book for?
0: Well, people have very different experiences of love, and perhaps you knew what it was to grow up with a godly mother, a godly father who loved you well, and you've had all the benefits of that. But you still find, now you've come to adult life, that you want to know how to grow in love yourself. And if that's where you're at, this book is for you. But there are other folks who have not had the blessing of being loved well. And if that's been your experience, you may find that you struggle with some real questions. What does it mean to love another person? What does real love actually look like? Where are you going to find it? Well, you're not sure that you know. Well, this book is for you. It's going to show you how receiving love from God through Jesus Christ can put you in the position where you're able to give love and receive love from others well.
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2: 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On today's edition, my guest is Vishal Mangalwadi. Continue a conversation with this author from the country of India. And we've been discussing a bit about his background, kind of how the Lord has directed him, led him into a number of books that he has written, especially those that deal with how the Bible has really been foundational to the Western world in particular. And as he mentioned, even to places like India and really countries all over the world, as the Bible's been foundational to, as you would expect, because it is the Word of God. Well, Vishal, he also brought up in some of your early comments about a third education movement. I don't know if that was the word you used, movement, or I forgot what the actual word was, but let's talk about that a little bit. And just to refresh our listeners, you said the second educational movement was really going back to the 1500s and Martin Luther, right?
5: Yes. So the second education revolution, which we are all products, began in 1520 with a long letter, really a booklet, that Martin Luther wrote to Christian nobility in Germany, arguing that the Bible, that every believer in the New Testament is a priest and king. In the Old Testament, to be a priest, you have to be born in a Levitical family. To be king in Jerusalem, you had to be born in David's household, the tribe of Judah. But in the New Testament, Jesus is giving the kingdom, kingship. He's making us priests and kings. So every believer is a priest and king, as Peter described, as the real royal priesthood. So it's as God's children, Jesus came and shed his blood to purchase Satan's slaves, to make them God's sons. Sonship means kingship if your father is the king. You're king's son, so you're a king, you're a prince, princess. It's your job to make sure that the father's will is being done on earth. So when the prodigal son, who has become a slave, returns to his father, he goes in the morning to work like his older brother the whole day in the field. Servants get paid, the sons don't get paid because the sons are the owners. They know their father's will. They do their father's will. They make sure that everyone else is doing their father's will in his kingdom, in his state. So sonship means kingship. And what Luther's argument was that you cannot do God's will if you don't know God, if you don't know what his will is. So everyone must be able to study God's word. That means everyone has to learn to read and write. But it's not just reading and writing. If you're reading the New Testament, you have to know who are the Pharisees, who are the Sadducees, what is Caesar, etc. You have to know history. You have to know anthropology. So you can't understand a small letter such as, say, Philippians or Ephesians if you don't know Genesis and Exodus. So you really have to cultivate your mind. And that's what the universal education is, what the Reformation began. Reformation was a linguistic revolution. In 1520, there was no German language that we know today. Luther translated the Bible, beginning with the New Testament, into German, where he fused many German dialects to create literary German. Likewise, there was no English language as such. Wycliffe had attempted to translate the Bible into English, but that English was old and printing didn't exist, so Wycliffe's English never took off. But Tyndale went to Luther in Wittenberg, Germany, and created the English language. And so the Reformation was a linguistic revolution, and it was an educational revolution that every child has to be educated. Initially, the Roman Catholic Church rejected that. That is why there is so much backwardness in many of the Roman Catholic countries. Later, the Jesuits accepted Luther's argument that every child should be educated, and the Roman Catholic Church, particularly the Jesuits, have done a great job. But then the communists in Russia, for example, Orthodox Church didn't educate Russia, but the communists accepted Luther's argument that for the sake of national development, every child must be educated, etc. Now, that education revolution is what made, like, the USA, North America. So the Pilgrims arrived in Massachusetts, New England, in 1620. Within 16 years, in 1634, they created Harvard University. Portuguese arrived in Brazil in 1500, but for 350 years, they didn't create one university. Hmm. So that's the difference between North America and South America. So the Puritan movement, Bible-believing Christianity, it built all the universities, all the schools, schooling, but over time, particularly from between 1848, Horace Mann in state of Massachusetts, to John Dewey in Chicago, which is about the First World War. During those 60, 70 years, the American church handed over education, ministry of education, to the state. The European church had done that earlier. In Central Europe, Germany itself, the ministry of education, the church handed over to the state in 1832. So then America followed, and it took a long time. The battle in America, why it happened is a different question. But basically, what we see education today, which is the source of bringing foolishness into the world, the fear of God is the beginning of wisdom. A education system that undermines the fear of God, undermines wisdom. It has knowledge, it has information, it has skills, but it has no wisdom, it has no virtue, it has no truth. And as I was saying in the previous episode, the Western mind had accepted, beginning with David Hume, Immanuel Kant, Friedrich Nietzsche, that the human mind cannot know the truth. So the fundamental assumption of the contemporary university is that university does not know the truth. It cannot know the truth. It cannot teach truth. So without truth, as you mentioned in the previous episode, that you can't have liberty. You will know the truth. The truth will set you free. But as the Western mind has destroyed truth, Germany, for example, became, after Nietzsche and the rise of fascism, it became the source of totalitarianism. Freedom was lost because truth was lost. And that's what is happening right now in Canada and increasingly in the U.S. Thankfully, that is a little change at the moment for the last 2-3 years. And hopefully, there will be a new reformation in the U.S. But as truth goes, freedom goes. Authoritarianism comes back. But this was the second education revolution. Mm. The first education revolution in Europe began with Charlemagne, the 9th century. The Pope had appointed him the emperor of the Holy Roman Empire. And so he was really enthusiastic about the church, and he was forcing pagans to convert, to be baptized, otherwise off with your heads. He was using force to convert pagans to Christianity. And a British theologian, philosopher, L. Quinn, was returning from Rome to England, and he took a detour to see Charlemagne. And when he saw what Charlemagne was doing, he said that, look, salvation is by faith. Faith comes from hearing the word of God, and the word of God is truth. Faith comes from hearing the truth. Baptism is not salvation. Baptism is not conversion. People have to know and people have to believe what is true. So once Charlemagne understood that to convert is to educate, to disciple is to educate, that began Europe's first education revolution that climaxed into the universities. The first university was in Italy, in Bologna, second was in France, etc. Luther himself was teaching in the University of Wittenberg. So the university's movement were the climax of the first education revolution that had begun. But the Greco-Roman thought was mixed up because the Bible was not available in European languages. It was not printed. It was not being studied. So a lot of Greco-Roman thought was mixed up. That is when the Reformation began. And the reformers were university professors. Wycliffe was in Oxford. Luther, as I said, was in Wittenberg, etc. So now, today, the second education revolution globally has become source of darkness and corruption. That's where a third education revolution is what we have initiated, which will empower every church to take education back as its ministry of discipling nations. And today, this can be done very simply, very easily. Like the poorest church in India, where nobody knows English, where people sit under the tree, students sit under the tree or in a hut, mud hut, they will have a physics professor called Sir Isaac Newton or Albert Einstein. These people will come through animation and teach their own theories and teach physics. So the church can be using the talent that it already has, the intellectual capital, and the talent of creating educational videos. And so if you want to study English, you don't have to have a professor teaching you Shakespeare. Shakespeare can come himself in any church and teach what Romeo and Juliet is all about or what Macbeth is all about. Students can watch the performance in their church screens of these plays.
2: Yeah, well, I want to hear more about that, and so I'm going to have to go to the break, Vishal, but let's pick up right where you left off there, because I want to spend all of our final segment talking about this third educational revolution. So we'll do that in just a moment here on the Plumb Line. As we go to the break, I want to encourage you to reach out and connect with those sponsors that you hear from. You're going to hear from some Christian-owned businesses, possibly some ministries, and so I'd love to have you support the business and participate with those ministries. At the very least, reach out and say thanks to them. They make it possible for you to be hearing the show on the radio by covering the very significant cost of airtime of a show that airs all across the country. And so I'm so very thankful to those sponsors. I hope you'll express your thanks as well. And don't go anywhere. We'll be back with more with my guest, Vishal Mangalvati, on the Plumb Line. 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
2: This is The Plumb Line. I'm your host, Jay Rudolph. My guest is Vishal Mangovati, and he is an author, and we could say philosopher, in a Christian sense of the word anyway, from the country of India. I'm now living in America, though, and we are talking about education here in this final segment. The final couple segments were focused on education from a biblical perspective, and a third educational revolution is something that sounds like you've kind of devoted your current life's work and ministry to. And I know there's a website I'm looking at right now and some great columns here at revelationmovement.com. And so is that kind of what this revelationmovement.com site is devoted to, this third educational revolution?
5: Well, there is also another website called thirdeducationrevolution.com. The new website is called truthpedia.ai. So there are three different websites. Truthpedia.ai is the future because it is intended to be an encyclopedia, which like Wikipedia, but it will give away high school curriculum for free, where Darwin's theory will be taught by Darwin himself. And then Stephen Meyer and others will come online and point out what's the problem with Darwin's theory. And Marxism will be taught by Marx himself. And then you will have Christian economists who will come and explain why socialism, Marxism have been disastrous economic policies. Mm. So that's truthpedia.ai.
2: Okay. Well, let me butt in for just a second here because I'm real confused because I know you and I agree that the Hindu teaching concerning reincarnation is not real. So so we're not bringing Darwin and Marx back in reincarnation here. So I assume AI is going to bring this about somehow.
5: Correct. So the Christian experts will write the curriculum and then Christian animators, musicians, videographers, they will create the educational videos.
2: Okay.
5: Other experts will verify that, yes, this is faithfully representing what Darwin said or what Marx said or what Rousseau said and what Jefferson said. But if you're studying American history, you might as well listen to George Washington and Jefferson and Madison themselves, Federalist Papers.
2: Sure. All right. And so why then is this called the Third Educational Revolution?
5: Because it is taking education back from the state and restoring it to the church to integrate wisdom, truth, and character, virtue, into information and skills. So the corruption of second education revolution, separating education from the Word of God, is that education has been reduced to information, knowledge, skills. In fact, the university and encyclopedias such as Wikipedia have become instruments of brainwashing. So a new education revolution, take a very simple thing. If you go to Calvary Chapel, Old Bridge, New Jersey, you will find that students who have graduated from high school, they come back to the church 3 days a week. They are enrolled in different universities. that's in William Jessup University in California. But they come back to the church. So the classes are held in the church under an academic pastor. The university teachers have created the curriculum. Some of the subjects are being taught locally, like the Bible is being taught by the pastors in the church. So just a month ago, the Calvary Chapel, Old Bridge, New Jersey, graduated the first class of AA and AS, Associate of Arts, Associate of Science. Now, imagine 100,000 churches in North America, USA and Canada, take 15 students each under one academic pastor. Students live in their homes. They come to church 3-4 days a week. They study in their home or in their friend's home. Professors come online. So the church becomes the extension center, extension campus of a university. But it doesn't have to be limited to the intellectual capital available in that one university. But all the intellectual capital available globally helps create the curriculum online. And one professor, instead of teaching 50 people, is teaching 5 million people online. So cost of education comes really down. The quality of education goes really up. And the students are being discipled by pastors, elders, deacons in the church. If there is a situation where young people cannot live with their parents because family is broken up into fragments, well, some empty nesters, elders in the church, they can host 3 boys in one home, 4 girls in another home, and they are trained to impart life skills to these young people. Because if these young people go and live in university dorms, they will never learn what is marriage, what is family, what is love. The young man might hate his father for leaving his mother, but how do you bring reconciliation between son and the father, son and the mother? So these are life skills that the church can teach in imparting wisdom. So the church becomes education center, where in the church building itself or a building next to the church is a campus extension of a university. And a student can take some course from Regent and some from BioLife, some from Tyndale University in Toronto, whatever. So you don't have to be limited to one particular university. But education is reintegrated with life skills that elders in the church are teaching how to budget, how to shop, how to cook, how to serve, how to date, how to dance with the opposite sex, with responsibility, how to be reconciled with your family, how to help bring healing into your home. So this is where the church begins to disciple the next generation. So 100,000 churches doing this in North America is 1.5 million students in the church every day. Second year, the church takes another 15 students in another academic pastor. The church has 3 million young people in the church every day, with the buildings that are empty Monday to Friday, Saturday. The church can be using both its facilities as well as the manpower, partly manpower that it has, to disciple the nation. So this is a third education revolution in a 4-year educational program. In India, we're starting with MA as well, in a 4-year education program. American church can be discipling 4 to 6 million students every single day.
2: Well, I've only got a minute left. This time just flies way too fast here. And so the last thing for a summary, I guess, is I'm hearing from you kind of a restoration to what the true purpose of education, at least from a biblical perspective, should be. Is that a good way to describe what's going on with this?
5: Yes, it's also the true purpose of the church. American theology has corrupted the meaning of the phrase, go and disciple nations. So the Calvary Chapel pastor in Fort Walton, he's agreed to contribute 2 chapters to our book, Church and the Healing of the Nation. The church doesn't become the means of healing for the nation, then the nation cannot be healed by politicians.
2: Yeah. Well, thank you so much. And of course, all comes back to what you said a while back, the verse that we find in Scripture a couple of times about the fear of the Lord, the fear of God being the beginning of wisdom. And when you take out that equation, take out the fear of God, you lose the wisdom as well, certainly. And so that's what's happened in education, not only in America, but around the world, for the most part anyway. And so thank you so much for sharing this. I have really appreciated having you on. Wish we had more time. So we'll have to do this again, Vishal. Thanks for coming on.
5: Sure. Thank you.
2: Vishal Manglavati, again, talking about education here on these segments. And if you missed the first couple of segments, you'll want to catch those. And you can find The Plumb Line at places where you go for podcasts. Just go to Spotify, for example, put in The Plumb Line with Jay Rudolph. 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

the fruition, that there was the completion of what precipitated that, and then this could happen. And that is always the case. When God is going to do something, there's the fulfillment of something previously. You with me? All right, I'm going to build on that principle. The famous theologian, Karl Barth, I remember when I was in Bible school a few years ago, one of my professors talked about how Karl Barth wrote about the Trinitarian nature of the parousa. Now, what is that? That means the Trinitarian nature of his return. The parousa of Christ is the return of Christ. And he said it was a Trinitarian expression. I thought, well, that's interesting. This is how he unpacked it. When Jesus said that he's going to return, he returned first in his resurrection. They crucified him, and he said, I'm back. He rolled away the stone. So he came in his resurrection, and then he will consummate the fullness of his return when he puts his feet on planet Earth and sets up the fullness of his kingdom, when he will rule and reign from Jerusalem. That is what we tend to think of as the second coming, his return. But then he pointed out that Jesus continually returns through the outpouring of the Spirit. Now, he even dug in a little deeper than that. He said, we have faith in his first coming, his resurrection. We have hope in the finalization or the consummation of his coming. And so that's why the return of Christ is the great hope of the church, not the great faith, because faith is pointed in the past, hope is pointed in the future. They're really the same substance pointed in two different directions. So we have hope in his final coming, but we are sustained by the love of his continual coming by the Spirit. Faith, hope, and love. Now that'll preach. Not this morning, but one of these days. Okay? So here's the thing. When Jesus came, it was in the fullness of time. I would propose that always has to be the case. He doesn't come in a vacuum. It's not God arbitrarily saying, I'm going to set a date. In fact, Jesus said, no man knows the time or the hour of his return. Why? Because it's not a date on a clock. It's the fulfillment of a purpose. Because Jesus set down very firmly two requirements for his return. One was for Israel and one was for the church. For Israel, they must declare, blessed is he who comes in the name of the Lord. All of Israel will be saved, Paul said in Romans 9 and 11. There's going to be revival in Israel. Israel received Jesus as their king, and that has to happen before the finalization. The other thing is, this gospel of the kingdom shall be preached to all ethnos, every nation, every people group. So that is the purpose of the church. So we're saying, Jesus, we're waiting on you to return. He looks at us and says, I'm waiting on you to get the job done so I can. There's a requirement for him to return. This gospel of the kingdom must be preached to every nation. And so there is a human cooperation to attract God, to attract God's activity. There's the divine side and there's the human side. I teach pastors this all the time. When we go into other countries, this is what I preach on. I tell them this. I'm not concerned with the divine side of revival. I'm only concerned with the human side. I can't do anything about the divine side, but I can do something about the human side because I'd be a humanoid. I qualify. So I want to posture myself so I can attract heaven. And whenever God is going to work, whenever God is moving, there is human cooperation that is required. God is looking for a certain heart posture. Now, last couple of weeks, we've been talking about Mary and Elizabeth, and we talked about how there's this partnership between the generations. You got Mary, who has not yet known a man. She's a young teenage virgin girl, has never known a man, never been married, and she gets a visitation from an angel that says, hey, you're going to be with child. And she doesn't assume that it's going to be through the consummation of her marriage with her fiancé, Joe, the good Jewish boy. She perceives that this is something else, and she said, how will this happen? He said, the Holy Spirit's going to come upon you, and that which is within you will be of the Holy Spirit. So it was a divine conception. But there was an angel that had before that also visited Elizabeth. Elizabeth was representative of another generation. So there was the generation who was too young to have entered into that time in her life, and the Spirit of God pulled her in early, okay? Then we have Elizabeth, who had to wait long beyond the normal time.

0: times, and she had already gone through menopause. She'd already been struggling with the hot flashes. Zachariah, he's freezing every night because she's got it so cold in the bedroom. And, okay, I'll just leave it there. But so they're past the time where they can have children, and she gets a visitation saying that you're going to be with child. So we have these two supernatural births. We have one that is prior to where she was thinking she would have children. The other one, long beyond. She should be a grandma by now, and now she's ready to have a kid. But there's some other players in this narrative that I want to talk about this morning. And that is, in Luke chapter 2, we have these characters. Let's look at them. I got to silence my computer here. It's talking to me. Okay. It will not let me. Okay. Look at verse 22, or 23 rather, or 22. These are new glasses, by the way. And when the time came for their purification, according to the law of Moses, they brought him to Jerusalem. This is speaking of Mary and Joseph. According to Jewish law, they would have to come and make a sacrifice and sanctify their firstborn child. And so they brought him to Jerusalem to present him to the Lord, as it is written in the law of the Lord, every male who first opens a womb shall be called holy to the Lord. And so the firstborn son was sanctified, and so they would be dedicated to the Lord and thereby sanctifying all the other children that came first or came after that. And so it's the idea of first fruits. They would do that with harvest, the first fruits. They would do, that's the idea of the tithe. That's not just a tenth of our income, but the first tenth. And Paul says, when you sanctify the first, you sanctify the rest. How many of you are firstborn here this morning? Raise your hand. Okay, now you tell your siblings that I'm the sanctified one and I sanctified the rest of you. And I told the first service that I'm going to be true to the word because I have a vested interest in not preaching that because I'm the secondborn, but I'm going to preach it anyway, even though I don't qualify. So there's this idea of first fruits, and so Jesus is going to be dedicated to the Lord. And so verse 24, and to offer a sacrifice, so dedicate him is to offer a sacrifice according to what is said in the law of the Lord, a pair of turtle doves or two young pigeons. Now that was the lesser of the types of sacrifice. There was a more expensive sacrifice for the wealthier class, but Mary and Joseph didn't qualify for that. There was an allowance in the law that they could bring a more humble offering, and so that's what they were doing. Verse 25, now there was a man in Jerusalem whose name was Simeon, and this man was righteous and devout, waiting for the consolation of Israel, and the Holy Spirit was upon him. And it had been revealed to him by the Holy Spirit that he would not see death before he had seen the Lord's Christ. And he came in the Spirit into the temple, and when the parents brought the child Jesus to do for him according to the custom of the law, he took him in his arms and blessed God and said, Lord, now you are letting your servant depart in peace according to your word. Some of you have seen the famous painting. It was painted about 20 years ago of Simeon, and he's holding this little baby. And his head's cocked back, and there's just glory on his face, and his mouth is wide open, and he's praying this prayer, saying, Lord, you fulfilled what I've been waiting for. My whole life has been pointed towards this moment. I have lived my life for the consolation of Israel. I've been investing my life to see this happen. And now you made me a promise that I would not die without holding this child, without seeing it with my own eyes. And now, essentially saying, I can die a happy man. I'm ready to go because the purpose of my life has been fulfilled. It's a beautiful, beautiful picture. And when he prays, he says, Lord, the Greek word there is despotos. It's where we get the word despot. It means absolute ruler of my life. You have fulfilled the dream, the desire you put within there. And now I'm ready to meet you. I'm ready to leave this world because everything I've lived for has now been fulfilled. It's a beautiful thing. Verse 34, my eyes have seen your salvation that you have prepared in the presence of all peoples, a light for revelation to the Gentiles and for glory to your people Israel. And his father and mother marveled at what was said about him. To me, that's fascinating that Mary and Joseph, after all they'd been through, all this supernatural activity, they've got the proof of the word of the Lord. They have that little baby they're raising, and yet they were still marveling at the things said about this child. And it kind of comforts me, to be honest, because sometimes God will give me promises and I'll have breakthrough and there's these promises and I'm believing for and I've seen some of the fulfillment of it, and yet I can still waver. And so this prophetic guy comes and releases the word of the Lord, and they marvel at the things said about him. You got to think about this. This is a young Jewish virgin girl. She's engaged. An angel shows up and tells her, you will be with child. You're going to have a baby. Then it happens. She is pregnant. She knows she's never been with a man. Her fiancé knows. And an angel comes to him in a dream and says, don't divorce her. Stay with her. This is of the Holy Spirit. She carries that thing to full term, then gives birth to the baby. I mean, that's some pretty supernatural stuff. And yet she was still astounded by the word of the Lord over this child. And it's one of the ways that God sustains us in our life with the Lord. You give birth to something, but that isn't the end. Now comes sometimes the mundane raising of that dream that God has given you. And you're going to need the word of the Lord over that to keep you in the fight, keep you day to day nurturing that thing. There's tonight, God willing, by the way, we'll be here 5 o'clock tonight for the Christmas Eve. We're going to service. We're going to sing some hymns, some Christmas songs, and have a short message. And God willing, I'm going to preach on the wise men. The shepherd and the wise men came to Mary and Joseph, and it says she hid these things in her heart. The Greek has the idea that she added them to the prophetic archive she was already keeping. It literally means to take and add to. She hid these things. She took them and she added them to that prophetic portfolio that she would have to go and reference every now and then to keep herself in the fight. So we have Simeon. In a few minutes, we'll read where it talks about another person, Anna. Both of them are well along in years. It says of Anna. Now, there's two ways to interpret this in the Greek. Some translations translate it one way and the other, some the other way. Suffice it to say, this lady had been praying a long time. It says she was married for 7 years. Her husband died, and then she lived in the temple, worshiping and praying day and night. And it calls her a prophetess. So she was participating in prophetic intercessory worship for at least some 60 years. Some translations said that when her husband died, it had been 85 years since he passed and she'd been praying. That's a long time. But she was praying and fasting and worshiping the Lord and prophesying. And she was waiting on the Lord. She was fulfilling the requirements for Christ to enter the world. When Paul says in Galatians 4, in the fullness of time, I am convinced that Anna was part of filling up the time. I'm convinced that Simeon was part of filling up the time. They were creating an environment that God could enter into. There was some things that had to happen. Time had to be fulfilled for him to enter the world. And I would propose to you that God still needs those kind of people. Not just for the, I believe before Jesus returns, there are things that have to happen. Someone cornered me on my eschatology after the first service. I believe before Jesus wraps up this thing called human history, there's some things that have to happen. You're saying, are you preacher or post-trib, Pastor? Well, we're not talking about that this morning. That was a way to step around that, wasn't it? But there's some things that still have to happen. And for him to keep on invading human history through outpourings of the Spirit that we refer to as revival, there's a human responsibility. There are requirements for us to meet. We posture our heart to attract heaven. And that's what I'm concerned about. Now, it says of Simeon, he's holding the baby and he said, listen to how he words this. He said, my eyes, okay, Lord, you are letting your servant depart in peace according to your word. For my eyes have seen your salvation that you prepared in the presence of all people. He's insinuating that he had a word from the Lord, that God had already promised him, listen, you will not die without laying your hands on the thing you've been praying for. Man, that's a good word. Some of you need that word this morning. You will not die without laying your hands on the things you've been praying for. He had a word from the Lord. Anybody ever heard the phrase, the 400 silent years? We talk about between the Testaments, you had the closing of the canon of the Old Testament and the opening of the canon with Matthew. So the closing of Malachi and the beginning of the Gospels, that was 400 silent years. And all of a sudden this prophet begins to cry out in the wilderness, prepare you way for the Lord. It's John the Baptizer. And I was taught for years that there were 400 silent years. Anybody ever heard that? It's not true. Because Simeon had heard from the Lord. Anna was a prophetess. There were people hearing from the Lord. And in fact, it was essential that someone hear from the Lord to break things open so that the time could come to its fullness and Jesus could invade the world. There were three groups or streams of religious people in Jerusalem. They were all religious, okay? But there were one of three categories you would fall in. There was the Sadducees, by the way, not unlike today. Three classes, three streams. There were the Sadducees. The Sadducees were the liberal theologians. They believed that the ancient prophecies, the stories of the miracles, that was all mythology. They didn't believe in demons. They didn't believe in angels. They didn't believe in the afterlife. They were materialists. They believed what you see is what you get. And they were the people that if you can't do a scientific experiment on it, it's not true. That was the Sadducees. The word Sadducee actually comes from the word Zadok. And they were trying to co-opt the legacy of the Zadok priesthood. Remember Zadok from David's day? And Zadok was a godly priest. He was a godly man. They were a prophetic family of priests. And the Zadokians, they had heard from God. They had been given a warning because there was a war that broke out between the first two factions. There was the Sadducees, who claimed to be the Zadokians, but they weren't. Everybody knew it. This was purely a political move. Matter of fact, Herod the Great had assassinated all the priests, all the religious rulers that weren't loyal to him, had gutted them of any spiritual men and women of God, and then he installed his loyal subjects that were the Sadducees. Herod was not really a Jew. He was an Edomite that had been converted. He was of the Hasmonean dynasty, and it was purely a political thing, and he put in his political priests. Then you had a group called the Pharisees. The Pharisees, they were people who believed in signs and wonders. They believed in angels and demons. They just believed it was yesterday or in the future age to come. They just didn't believe in it for the present. Matter of fact, if you remember, Paul one time, he's called before the Sanhedrin, which was made up of Sadducees and Pharisees. And remember, he said, I'm just on trial for believing in the resurrection of the dead. Paul knew what he was doing because he knew he's going to throw a grenade of controversy into that. And they started infighting. The Pharisees said, yeah, that's right. We believe in that. We're with him. And they said, no, we don't believe. The Sadducees, cat hairs flying, and Saul just walks out, you know. He created an argument. He was wise. So you had the Pharisees. They believed in that. They just didn't believe it was happening anymore. They believed in the supernatural, but it was yesterday. Or it's going to be in the age to come, but not now. But there was a third group, and that was the Essenes. The Essenes, anybody heard of the Essenes? The Essenes were the Zadok priesthood. They were that faithful priesthood, and they had already received a prophetic word. Now, how do I know this? I'll share with you. A lot of this, there's been discoveries in the Dead Sea Scrolls that has validated the very prophetic nature that was maintained by the Essene community. They never lost this. There wasn't silent years. There was a young man named John the Baptizer that was raised in the wilderness with the Essenes, and they had a word that one of our own would be raised up to fulfill the word of Isaiah. Blessed, there's going to be someone that will prepare the way for the Lord. They were waiting for one of their own. When John went out in the wilderness, that's who he was being raised by. It's likely that when Joseph and Mary, through a dream, were warned, hightail it out of there because Herod is going to try to kill the Christ child, they went to Egypt. See, the Essenes had a prophetic word. They were told, get out, because the Pharisees and the Sadducees, there was a civil war that had happened. They were killing each other off. And so the faithful ones, known as the Essenes, they'd heard from God through a prophetic word. They gathered scrolls, they gathered copies of all their sacred texts, and they moved to Egypt. And you can find the Essene synagogue still in the remains in Egypt to this day. So when Mary and Joseph went to Egypt, that's probably where they were going. And they took these scrolls to preserve the writings. And some of them were hidden in caves. Anybody ever heard of the Dead Sea Scrolls? Those are the caves that they hid them in. And so I want to say it was around the 40s, if I remember right. There was some shepherds that went into a cave and found some jars with scrolls in them. And now they've found 11 different caves with scrolls hidden in them. Now, see, there was talk about these Essenes, and there was writings by the Essenes. As a matter of fact, it was sometimes between here and the 40s, it was early on, and there was some shepherds that went to an Armenian church and said, hey, we found some scrolls, some writings of these, you know, some of these ancient writings. And up until around the late 90s, scholars would always tell you, no, that those weren't real, they weren't legit, because they were too Christian in their theology. These scrolls talked about things like the Messiah being the Son of God. We'll get more into that. But what happened is, in Cave 11, Scroll 13, that's how they talk about it, 11, 13, matter of fact, this particular one's called the Melchizedek document. Yeah. Woo-hoo! Okay, don't get me started. So you have this, in that particular one, there's writings about the very documents that there's some of those documents that the Armenian was brought to the Armenian church. So now they know, wait a minute, because we rejected these because they were too Christian in their theology. We didn't accept them. What scholars thought is, oh, somebody after the church was established, after the New Testament was written, came and ghost-righted some stuff and said, oh, this was predating, and they really wrote Christian theology, and it wasn't real. Now they know it was, because these scrolls predated Christian epistles. And these scrolls say things like this, that the Messiah would be the Son of God himself, and that he would die for the sins of the world. There's one passage, it warns the Essenes, don't take part in the nails. Crucifixion wasn't even a thing at the time, but they're prophetically perceiving what's to come. And they were warned, don't take part in the nails, and God will reject the priesthood that rejects the Messiah. And one of the ways you're going to know, you'll know that the Messiah has, when they reject the Messiah, you'll know that God has rejected the former priesthood, and the sign will be the ripping of the temple veil.
1: Catch the rest of this message and others at heartlandchurchonline.com.
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0: Hello, and welcome to Just in Time Ministries with Pastor Rhonda Penquite. We have more power and authority in Christ than we know, and when we learn to act on it in faith, God guarantees our success. So let's join Rhonda as she teaches us how to walk in victory.
1: Well, this was so interesting. The Pride Parade in Israel. Did you hear where it's being held? It's being held at the Dead Sea, the exact location of Sodom and Gomorrah. And why was Sodom and Gomorrah taken out? Oh, my. It just doesn't get any. You can't make this stuff up. The Chicago Bears are moving to Indiana. Yeah, well, I guess Johnson and Pritzker had an impact on that. And did you see where Golden Tempo won again? The exact same way. He was very last place. And on the last curve coming around the home stretch, he held off Commander, and he won by a length. So it was a very exciting race. But what horse have we ever really heard of that always runs dead last until the last curve and then turns it on and wins? It's just amazing. It's amazing. I love it. And the Great American State Fair is a 16-day national expo that will take place June 25th. So Trump's kicking it off with the Great Rally on the 24th. And it will go through July 10th on the National Mall. Actually, it goes like from the White House to the Lincoln Memorial. And did you hear they're filling the reflection pool? Yeah, and there was one lady out there just so upset that it was fixed and being filled. I mean, you go to any of these other countries in the world and their capitals and their cities, they've got the fountains going. I mean, you go to Europe, the fountains are flowing and everything's beautiful and the flowers and the gardens and oh my, they're just not going to be happy about anything, are they? So it was pretty exciting when the crew started filling the reflecting pool with water. Quote of the week, if your peace depends on everything going right, that's not peace, that's control. Learning to be steady in uncertainty, that's real growth. So that's good. Are we living in uncertain times or what? So we just be steady. Keep our eyes on Jesus. Keep our focus on the Word. Then Holy Spirit will lead and guide us safely through. We will. We are going to the other side. So we've been so conditioned in this life to give our power away. We've been talking about the power that God's given us. We've been so conditioned to be subservient and to just follow rules without question. I know growing up, well, if the doctor said so, or the policeman said so, or so-and-so said so, you know, never questioning or anything, and look where that got us. But see, that's the deception that we've believed, and that's why we are where we are, and we don't realize that nothing has dominion over us unless we give it. Fear doesn't have dominion over us unless you give into it and you accept fear. See, there's a power that we all have. We are powerful. Well, Jesus said, all power in heaven and earth has been given to me. And then he turns around and said, now you go and preach this gospel to every creature. Right? In the world, in the cosmos. So we are powerful. And we talked about how God made us co-creators. And God has plans to prosper us and give us hope, good hope, and a great future where we rule and reign with him. If he's ruling and reigning and we're ruling and reigning with him, how much better does it get? I don't even know, because that's so good. Can't get any better. But we're teaching on cosmic events because Jesus said that what will come upon the earth will cause men's hearts to faint, and we need to be as prepared as we can because we're putting this out, and you know, there's going to be a lot of people when these things start happening that are going to be confused and panicked, and hopefully they figure out that we're here, and that's why we're doing this. We're here for you. But we're teaching the truth of who and what we really are as born-again believers, these new creations that never before existed, that we are a cosmic creation. We're a cosmic species. We've been empowered with the power of Christ. We are crowned with God's glory. We are God's glory that will be known in all the earth. We are the light of the world, so what are we going to end up being? They see us coming, they're going to see light. Wow. We're going to exude that light. And we have precedence because Moses did. And Jesus did, that transfiguration. And it's encoded in the scriptures that we are the vehicle of restoration. And it's because we are his body and we have been given dominion over the earth and we have been commanded to go into all the cosmos and to preach the good news to every creature. Like I said last time, that makes more sense now. Preach to every creature because, you know, like our government's telling us, there's supernatural things out there, supernatural creatures, and the Bible's full of them, what the Bible tells us God has created. You know, this planet was designed to be, and soon will be, a planet filled with joy, a more abundant life, and full of the glory of the Lord. Woo! This is a place where, and this is what we're coming into. We're walking in it now, the early stages, and we're going to keep going and going. But where we're headed is a place where immortality becomes the normal consciousness. That's your normal consciousness that you realize and recognize as a new creation in Christ, as a cosmic creation, you are immortal. You know, but we're going to be mortal and less mortal and less mortal as we get this consciousness until we get the full consciousness of it. So, let's hurry up. We're headed to a place where union and creativity become the normal consciousness, where we're just united. There is no division. I mean, look what the devil's doing now to cause division. And the hatred, the things these people are spewing in Newark at the ICE agents. Oh my goodness, it's horrific. Who says that stuff except somebody demon-possessed? The devil says those things. See, we're called, and we do, to pray for God's will to be done in earth as it is in heaven. We call forth the days of heaven on earth. Psalm says, you know, we can live the days of heaven on earth. I want to do it. How about you? Bible says of the increase of his government and peace. Ooh, think about that. His government and his peace, there will be no end. All it does is increase and increase and increase and increase. So we might as well get in on it now. Just start it now. Did you know God's kingdom only moves forward? It's kind of like in the battle hymn of the Republic. It never sounds retreat. You know, the trumpet of the Lord never sounds retreat. It's forward. Only taking ground and more ground and more ground. An onward Christian soldier comes to mind because we just go forward taking it. And I heard, I think it was Justin Paul Abraham, he said, the cross has sentenced us to victory. What a great sentencing, huh? I am sentenced to victory. You are sentenced to victory. And we know that this planet belongs to God. The animals here are all God's. He owns the cattle on 1,000 hills. The gold and the silver are his. And what we can know is he is going to have it all. It's his, and he will have it all. But guess what? We're a part of it. We're a big part of taking it back. Because it's his, and we're his inheritance. We have what Jesus has because we're joint heirs with him. The Zohar says that the righteous are partners with God in the work of creation. This is a Jewish commentary. And we, the righteous, repair the world above and below. Wow. As it is above, so it is below. Another Jewish commentary, the Midrash, says that God created the world incomplete on purpose so that we humans could complete it because we're co-creators. It's no fun to do things by yourself. You know, as a co-creator and family. Ooh. You know, the Jews define the restoration of all things as us being the ones who are to repair creation, repair the universe, and the ages of time. You think we're going to go back and repair things in time past? Wouldn't be all bad, would it? See, we're part of rebuilding the shattered vessels, rebuilding and making a full unification of all worlds under the Shekinah glory. And this goes along with Isaiah, where it says that we are the repairers of the breach, we repair the genetics, and we are the restorers of the ancient paths. They had the scripture up there in the one song this morning that talked about seek the ancient paths. Well, what are the ancient paths? Are they doors and portals and places we can go? Are they interdimensional? Don't you want to know? I want to know. So the question is, how did our role go from being co-creators and rebuilders and regatherers to just say, get saved and go to heaven? Well, how did that message get there? Well, yeah, when the devil took over the seminaries, right? When he got into the church, the only way he could stop is to get in it, just like they do our government, infiltrate. Wow. You know, how did the restoration of all things to glory get watered down to the message of things are only going to get worse? You know, you listen to so many evangelicals, oh, it's going to get worse before it gets better. It's just going to get worse. It's just going to get worse. Is it? Or do we have something to say about it? We've been endued with this power. We have something to say about it. You know, the religious brainwashing that we've all endured is that things are going to get worse and that you are powerless and you're just going to have to go through it. Nothing you can do about it. It's all in God's hand. I was talking to this lady from California yesterday. Oh, wonderful conservative. There's more conservatives out there than we know. We had an idea. And she was just saying, well, it's all in God's hands. And, you know, God's in control. Not unless we authorize it. We do have something to say about it. That's what we've been talking about. That's been the whole message over these last several weeks. We do have something to say about it. And we are making the days of heaven on earth right now. These other people could go through bad stuff, not us. We're not going. You can if you want to. I'm not. Absolutely not. You know, here we thought we'd been set free and free indeed, only to discover that we have been slaves to a cabal system of evil. So how is that message good news? It's not. The good news is that Jesus lives and moves and has his being in us, in you, in me. And Jesus is awakening you and me and us out of a sin and death consciousness. Remember last week we talked about Jesus nullified every effect of death on us that death could have in us. They're all nullified, broken, done, gone, destroyed. Because we now live under the law of the Spirit of life in Christ Jesus. What if we got focused on that and quit talking about death? Quit talking about sin. Because the reality is that you now have and live a more abundant life without limits. You rule and reign with Christ as he is, so are you in the cosmos, in this world. You are a king, you are a priest. You prosper in everything to which you set your hand. Your desires are granted because you are the righteousness of God in Christ. You are always victorious. You are more than a conqueror. You can do all things through Christ who strengthens you. And you are to do the same works and greater than Jesus did. So you think you haven't been endued with power?
2: 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Thank you for joining us today. You are here for just such a time as this, so go forth in the power of His might and possess all that is yours in Christ Jesus.
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5: See, Jesus already promised him, "Now, Paul, my grace is sufficient for you." And that's actually what Paul was waiting on, the direction of the grace of God in that situation. How God wanted to do that situation. He knew that that demon wasn't going to win out over the deal. See, this was a demon. This demon was inspired to stir up trouble for Paul. And when one was dispatched and cast out and Paul got rid of that one, there was another messenger of Satan there. So what's Paul going to do? He can't slap the woman and tell her to shut up. But he waited for the anointing of God. You see, you need to wait for a time. There's a timing in God's methods and in His anointing. And then when the anointing came upon Paul, he just turned to the Spirit and said, "Come out of her in the name of Jesus." And the Spirit came out the same hour. It worked, didn't it? The demon got dismissed from his assignment. Now, you see, that's what Jesus was trying to get over to Paul all this time. "Paul, my grace is sufficient for you." Now, God's grace could have been there. You see, God is willing. God's always willing. In fact, the Apostle Paul, the one that wrote and said that my preaching was not yea and nay. My preaching was yes and amen. Yes and so be it. In other words, every promise of God is yes and amen. God's already said yes to every promise in the new covenant. He's already said yes to it. But you see, it's a matter of us acting on it. When Jesus said, "Whatever you bind will be bound," that's exactly what he meant. Whatever you loose will be loosed. So for Paul to go and pray to God to remove this messenger of Satan from him was not scriptural in the first place. You see, I started to mention this in one of the other sessions, and I kind of got sidetracked on it, was the fact that we've put the apostles on such a pedestal and set them way up here and thought that, well, you know, they just knew everything. But the apostles didn't know everything. The Apostle Paul didn't know everything. He didn't know that he was going to have to act on the Word of God and resist the devil to get rid of that demon that was assigned against him until he prayed three times about it. It's been taught all kinds of ways that, you know, Paul just kept praying about it and God kept telling him he wouldn't do it. Well, that's essentially what God said. "I'm not going to get the devil off of you, Paul. You're going to have to do it. You resist the devil. He'll flee from you, not from God." It is a matter of him acting on it. So when the Apostle Paul waited on that anointing and that anointing came upon him and he turned to the Spirit and cast the Spirit out and the Spirit left the self-same hour. So here's the demon. He's dismissed from his assignment and I imagine they had a meeting, a high-level meeting that night and the devil's wanting to know, why isn't this thing working? I'll tell you why it wasn't working, because Paul had knowledge of the grace of God, that God's willingness, God's grace was sufficient for the situation. And I don't care what kind of situation you're in or what kind of situation you face, God's grace is sufficient for that situation. That means that God's willingness to use His power and His ability on your behalf is sufficient for whatever the situation you're in. But you're going to have to learn to act on it. I think this is where so many people miss it. If you don't have knowledge of it, you can't have faith for it. Until Paul found the knowledge of the fact that God's grace was sufficient, Jesus said, "My grace is sufficient," until he got that knowledge inside of him, then he couldn't act on it. But see, when he got the knowledge, then he had faith to act on it. And he waited till the time that that anointing came upon him. That's why Paul could say that when I'm the weakest, then am I strong. Now see, it wouldn't make any sense at all if he said, "When I'm sick, I'm well." So we can't make that sickness and disease. It was simply a weakness is what he's referring to. So the devil got a black eye over that deal, just as sure as he did in all of the other things that happened to Paul. Now, if you notice, it comes on down and said they put him in jail and stocks and so on. Now, let's go over to the 19th chapter of Acts. Let's just start with verse 1 here, because there's some things I think that'll be beneficial to us. We're start here. Came to pass that while Apollos was at Corinth, Paul passed through the upper coast and came to Ephesus, and finding certain disciples, he said unto them, Have ye received the Holy Ghost since ye believe? They said, We have not so much as heard whether there be any Holy Ghost. He said unto them, Unto what then were ye baptized? And they said, Unto John's baptism. Then said Paul, John verily baptized with the baptism of repentance, saying unto the people that they should believe on him, which should come after him, that is, on Christ Jesus. When they heard this, they were baptized in the name of the Lord Jesus. And when Paul had laid his hands on them, the Holy Ghost came upon them, and they spake with tongues and prophesied, and all the men were about 12. So here you see Paul passing Corinth into Ephesus. Then notice in verse 10, this continued by the space of 2 years, talk about disputing daily in the school of one Tyrannus, continued by the space of 2 years, so that they that dwelt in Asia, notice this, all they that dwelt in Asia heard the word of the Lord Jesus, both Jew and Greek. Now, you notice the persecution that started at Antioch so strong, and the problems that he ran into, and that they stoned him, and different things. But here it says for 2 years he preached and disputed here. And notice verse 11, and God wrought special miracles by the hands of Paul. Now you see, every time he dismissed the demon from his assignment and took authority over it, then there was great victory won. Oh, there was always another to come along, stir up trouble. But you see, Paul began to just pick them off one at a time. He took authority over them. And that's the way you're going to have to do the assignments that's been assigned against you. You see, there's some of you that Satan has assigned spirits against you to harass you financially, spiritually, and physically in different ways. And it's a matter of you getting a hold of the fact that God's grace is sufficient and that God's on your side. God will put you over. God will deliver you. God will set you free. The situation is that God's word is just as much on your behalf as it was Paul. And God is willing to do that. He'll use his power and his ability on your behalf. But you're going to have to operate on the authority of the word and do it. God's not going to do it for you. It's like the Apostle Paul said, we read in 2 Timothy, where he said, you're going to have to recover yourself out of the snare of the devil. We have to do it. It's some things that we do. Now notice here that it says that God wrought special miracles by the hands of Paul. Now notice it wasn't something that Paul did. Paul said that I'll gladly glory in my weakness that the power of God may rest upon me. In other words, he's saying that the power of God came on him to do these things. It wasn't something that Paul did at all. It was just something that God wrought by the hands of Paul. And it says, so that from his body were brought unto the sick handkerchiefs and aprons, and diseases departed from them, evil spirits went out of them. Then certain of the vagabond Jews, exorcists, took upon them to call over them which had evil spirits the name of the Lord Jesus, saying, We adjure thee by Jesus whom Paul preacheth. And there were seven sons of one Sceva, a Jew, and the chief priest, which did so. The evil spirit answered and said, Jesus I know, and Paul I know, but who are you? Now see, it's a dangerous thing for individuals just be playing around and trying to play with the power of God, trying to use the power of God in the name that Paul called. And of course the evil spirit in this man tore the clothes off of him and they left naked and wounded. But you see, Paul was operating under the anointing of God. He said, I'll gladly glory in that infirmity or that weakness that the power of God may rest upon me. So in this situation, you find that God got glory out of this situation. Every time the devil sent something against Paul, Paul acted on the word of God, then God would get glory out of it. Now this is where so many times people misunderstand some things. They see that God got glory out of the situation. They say, well, God caused that to happen so he'd get glory out of it. But that's not the way it happened at all. It was the fact that Satan had dispatched a messenger to stop Paul, stop the word of God, and Paul just acted on the word of God and put Satan in his place, and the demon was done away with. I mean, he dismissed him from his assignment. And that's exactly what happened. And every time it happened, then God got glory out of it. Now, I think possibly I've related this in one of the other teaching sessions, but very classic example of this in everyday life of the way that people misunderstand things. In our hometown, there was a friend of mine that had a little boy about 6, 7 years old, and every time they'd have a fire, well, he wanted to follow the fire truck, you know, and watch him put out the fire. So after he had done this several times, so little boy asked him one day, he said, "Daddy, why does that little red truck run all over town setting these houses on fire?" Now see, he related the house fire to the red truck, and not understanding that the little red truck was there trying to save the house. Now this is what has happened in the lives of many people. They have seen God come on the scene in a situation, in a bad situation, and see God get some glory out of it or some good turn out of it. Then they said, "Well, you know, God did that or caused that wreck so that this would happen, you know." Well, no, God didn't do that. But God will get good out of every situation, especially if you act on the Word of God. And that's what Paul did. He acted on the Word of God. Notice verse 20 here. It says, "So mightily grew the Word of God and prevailed." See, God's Word prevailed over all of this. It didn't say Paul prevailed. And you might as well get it straight. You're not going to prevail unless you do it through the Word of God. See, Paul said, "Be strong in the Lord and in the power of His might." It's God's might. It's not by power, not by might, but by the Spirit. So it was the anointing of God that caused the Word to grow and God's Word prevail. Can you see that? God bless you. I appreciate you joining us for the Concepts of Faith broadcast. Trust you've been with us all this week. This is the last day for CD offer number 7212. It's Paul's Thorn in the Flesh. As I've said before, it's the thorn that has stuck more people than any thorn in the whole world, because people say, "Well, God gave Paul a thorn in the flesh." The Scripture doesn't say that. Here's what it says. "And lest I should be exalted above measure through the abundance of revelation, there was given me a thorn in the flesh." Now, if God gave him revelation and didn't want him to preach it, there's something wrong with this. But that's not what it is. He said, "There was given me a thorn in the flesh." Didn't say God gave it to him. In fact, it's not a thorn at all. It's people that stir up trouble everywhere Paul went. And he says in that very verse, verse 7 of 2 Corinthians 12, he tells you what it was. "The messenger of Satan, that he might buffet me." Now, that's what Paul's thorn in the flesh was. His thorn, you ought to know what it was. Then he goes on to say, "For this thing I besought the Lord thrice, that it might depart from me. And he said unto me, My grace is sufficient for thee, Paul. My strength is made perfect in weakness. Most gladly, therefore, I'll rather glory in my infirmities, that the power of Christ may rest upon me." Now, what he's saying is, the Lord kept saying to him, "Paul, my grace is sufficient for you. You'll have to resist the devil, and he'll flee from you." It was a messenger of Satan working through people to stir up trouble everywhere Paul went. Now, I don't have time to teach it right here on the last of the broadcast, but you need this. It will open your eyes to understanding some things and cause you to operate in the faith and in the promises of God for healing, and know that God wants you healed the same as he wanted Paul healed and everyone else. But you have to act on the Word of God to get it done. And if you're having trouble with Satan, you have to resist him. Offer number 7212. 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
10: Hey, everyone. Thanks for joining us today on New Life Live. I'm your host, Brian Perez, and today's show is made possible by the generous support of our listeners and viewers. So thank you so much for your contributions. We've got some great calls coming up. I see Lori and Lindsay and Talitha here in the studio to answer your questions. We've got licensed marriage and family therapist Chris Williams, as well as clinical psychologist Dr. Jill Hubbard. Always good to be here with you guys. Jill, what's on your mind to start us off?
11: Hey, guys.
10: Hey.
11: Hi. Well, I have a couple of things on my mind, okay? And hopefully they've somehow fit together. So the need for community in all its imperfection, as well as what drips and pours consistently into our lives.
10: Okay,
11: so these thoughts, they often stem from, I love reflecting on life that has just recently passed. So we all celebrated the 4th of July. So this year I decided to do a barbecue, which I've done often in different years. And it's always going to start out small, right? Just a few people. And then it grows and, you know, it gets close to time and then people cancel and then other people show up, and it's always quite interesting. So there's kind of
12: Who doesn't want to be a part of a Jill Hubbard barbecue?
11: I know, really, right? Chris. Well, and there's a cast of characters, right, that come. There's the friend that's the germaphobe and almost can't come, right? There's the person that comes at the end with the appetizer, the dessert person that cancels, the socially awkward person that ends up, you know, being the life of the party. People, literally, I had people show up. I thought they were at the wrong party. I didn't know them. You know, my friend that helped me the most is like not in one picture. Okay, so, you know, I think about all this, and when you have a community and you've known people a long time, which is a wonderful thing, right? You know all of their flaws and shortcomings, and, you know, of course, there go I as well. I have my own idiosyncrasies. But, you know, a party is about giving a gift to others, right? Yeah. And in turn, you get the gift of their presence. And so it was really one of those times of just whoever shows up, whenever they show up, however they show up, we're here. And it's fine. And all of it is okay. Like the expectations, we're just going to enjoy and have fun. And so in the midst of everyone who was there and who showed up and we were enjoying, it was interesting because all of a sudden there was a big crash and a bench, one of my picnic tables, the legs went out and it like collapsed. And my dad was sitting there.
12: Oh, no.
11: And he fell. Yes. And so everybody gathered around and, you know, rallied and were helping him. Unfortunately, he's okay. But it was a little bit scary. And what I realized is this bench has had the constant drip of the sprinklers hitting it.
12: And
11: so there was dry rot in this bench. So week after week, year after year, what was dripping into this bench was tearing it down and destroying it. And I think about, you know, so that was an unexpected, but it made me think about, okay, what drips into our lives?
12: That's good.
11: What pours into our lives, right? A lot of my imperfect friends pour into my life, and that is so perfect. Yeah. I love it. It's so great, and we need that. And so to be thinking about what's the constant drip that's in the back of our minds? Is it negative thoughts, self-doubt, you know, all the things that tear us down and destroy our connections and keep us from coming to the party?
13: Yeah.
11: So it's some things to reflect on.
12: That's really good. Yeah.
13: That was really good. And be assured, Jill, next year Chris and I are going to crash your party on the 4th of July.
12: Show
13: so
12: up.
13: Just letting you know.
12: Yeah. All right. The very end with appetizers.
13: Yes. We'll be right back with your phone calls on New Life Live.
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3: 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And right now we're going to talk to Robert in Boyertown, Pennsylvania, listening on WBYN. Hey, Robert, thanks for calling in today. How can we help you?
4: I wanted to know, I suffer with depression, been suffering for about 14 years. I've tried committing suicide 11 times. It wasn't by using drugs or weapons, it was by driving erratically. I just didn't feel like I was wanted, or I just felt rejected, and it just built up inside me like really bad.
5: Mm.
4: So I didn't know, you know, how to get out of it or and what to do.
5: Robert, have you seen a doctor about this, or have been put on any medication, or a counselor about this?
4: I have been on medication. Not sure exactly. I don't remember what medication it was, but what it did is I gained weight from it.
5: Yeah.
4: And it messed my breathing up to where I can't talk as much as I used to, but I can't in prayer.
5: Yeah. And have you ever gone to therapy or counseling to address the depression?
4: I am going right now. I'm seeing somebody from the Boyertown Multi-Service who I've been seeing for the past few weeks now. It seems like, you know, it's helping a little bit, but I'm still, and she told me I'm in moderate, I think she said it was moderate depression, which is in between light depression and major depression.
5: Yeah, mm-hmm. Yeah, yeah. And one more question, Robert. What's your relational support look like right now? Do you have friends around, family around? Are you part of a church?
4: I am a member of the Hope Community Church right now. I'm right now in a shell right now. I'm very, very shy. I've had so many people tell me I can't do a lot of things, and I start believing I can't. Like, I can play guitar. I wanted to play in a band, and I've had people tell me, well, we don't think you're good enough to play in a band. And they told me, we'd be afraid of putting you up to up against 300 people. And I told them, let's put me up against 25,000 people, and we'll rock the place. I said, because I've got no problem playing guitar in front of people.
6: Mm-hmm.
4: But that's another thing which got me down. Depressed. My self-esteem is, like, so low. I think a blade of grass is like the Empire State Building to me.
5: Yeah. And just real quickly, what about family? Like, parents around, children? Are you married? What does your family life look like?
4: I was married for 28 years. My ex-wife, she was narcissistic, and I had one real wing ding of a time with her. I have a daughter, which we only see each other on Wednesday nights when I go bowling. But family wise, I've got no family. They've all rejected me and threw me out of family.
5: Oh wow!
4: So I'm like in a rock between a rock and a hard place.
5: And one, I'm so sorry.
6: No,
5: I just had one more question.
6: Yeah.
5: Robert, do you struggle with any like excessive alcohol use or substances or anything like that?
4: No, I don't. I've learned about that a long time ago.
5: Okay.
4: God gave me a good taught me a lot with that. So no, I don't take no drugs or alcohol. I don't smoke or nothing like that.
5: Okay. Yeah.
6: So Robert, what's your understanding, just in brief, of why your family kicked you out?
4: I had my wife, because narcissistic, okay, and she told me, she one day was doing something, and my daughter had an infection down her her private area, and she wanted me to put medicine on her, which I had no intention really wanting to do it,

0: but the key piece I did. And she went ahead and told my family that I touched my daughter inappropriate, and which was a bunch of, you know, a bunch of malarkey, where I didn't. I told her, I said, I did it exactly in front of you, and it didn't make a difference. That's how, I guess that's how narcissistic people are. They'll blame you for anything they can.
1: So this was in adulthood that this happened. Yeah. You were already married.
0: Yes, I was married for 28 years.
1: Right, right. And are you and your daughter are good?
0: She said she wants a relationship with me, okay. But every time I want to meet her, it's like she comes up with some excuse, and I've just given up on it now. And I'll be honest with you, and I know a lot of people are probably going to call and talk about this, but I'm a soft-hearted father, in which I, you know, total money and all the things I bought my daughter. I think I spent about $5,000 on her, and I know I shouldn't have, but I know I shouldn't have done that, but I did it anyway, just to see if I can get a nice relationship with her.
2: Mm-hmm. Yeah.
1: Yeah. Well, clearly, Robert, you've been through a lot of hurt, and people, it sounds like, teaming up against you in some ways, in how it's felt to you. It makes me really sad that you have believed so many lies about your worth, and that your depression has gotten to the place where you have wanted to, be out of your pain. And it's quite understandable. Most of us don't like pain, and we don't like intense pain. And I don't know one person on the planet that likes rejection. It feels absolutely horrible. Mm-hmm. But we do know that, God put you on this planet. He wants you here. And so our job is to do everything we can to help ourselves in this life while we're here. And so I'm glad that you are in with doctors. I'm glad that you are seeing a therapist, because you need someone who will walk beside you and help you sort through all the difficulties in relationship that you have had, and to be able to grieve and be sad, like grieving for the feelings that you have had, that you have gotten to such a low place, and to have compassion on you. Because sometimes when nobody else will give it, we have to give it to ourselves, and to be able to see realistically that, no one deserves to off themselves because of someone else's perspective or actions.
2: Yeah.
1: That is not something that that others get to decide for you, and nor their thoughts. And so continuing to work with a therapist, continuing to reject the lies, continuing to grieve the things that you have no control over, and that are losses in your life, and then embracing what is true and real and right and good.
2: Yeah, absolutely. And if I could just add on to that, Robert, there is a lot of advances in the medications for psychological conditions,
1: yes,
2: especially depression. Mm-hmm. So there might be a side effect of a weight gain on one particular one, but I want you to stay persistent with your doctor in figuring out the medication that works best for you. Mm-hmm. Because, one psychotropic medication or one medication for depression may work for one person and another for another. And so we have to see what combination works best.
1: And sometimes in the beginning, you need a stronger medication, and some of those do have a side effect of weight gain, right? But as you start to level off a bit, then you can go to a different type of intervention medically in terms of medication for depression.
2: And one last thing is, I would really, really encourage you to get into a group, like a life recovery group, even if it's online. Yeah. Being around other people, talking through your struggles, your hurts, and your burdens, and being able to share that with other people relieves it.
1: Yeah.
2: And especially relieves some lingering shame that can be around feeling rejected, feeling worthless, that low self-esteem that you're experiencing. One of the best medicators for that is healthy relationship.
3: 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It's called 8 Steps to Breaking Free from Suicidal Thinking. We'll put that information in the show notes as well if you're watching on Facebook or YouTube, and you can call in to order it too. 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God bless you, Robert. Thanks for calling in today. And everyone watching and listening, if you can keep Robert in your prayers. Let's talk to Lori now in Charlottesville, Virginia, watching us on YouTube. Hi there, Lori. Thanks for calling in today to New Life Live. Lori, are you there? Did you press mute on your phone? Okay, so let's see if Lori's still there. In the meantime, let's go to Lindsay in Philadelphia. Are you with us, Lindsay?
4: Yes, I'm here.
3: Hi there. Thank you for listening on WBYN. How can we help you?
4: Thank you so much for taking my call. I was listening to the grandmother of the six-year-old who had, they suspect might have ADHD, and that was my signal to call. I want to encourage that grandmother and the mom of that child to get evaluated.
3: Yeah,
1: that was on Tuesday's show.
4: Even if people are saying that, oh, he seems fine, like other people looking in, they don't know what your life is.
2: Right. That's right.
4: And like only you know what is going on in your home. And any help and clarification you can get is going to be so valuable. So I want to encourage them.
3: Are you in a similar situation, Lindsay?
4: Well, we were. I mean, we still are. But okay. We have gotten some clarification after 11 years.
1: Oh.
4: And so we found out last month after a very long process and many years of just trying to figure out what to do, that our daughter does have autism and ADHD. And it's been really helpful to have that clarification. We're really, really grateful, and it does, it feels like it fits. But we're also really kind of floundering in terms of, like, now what do we do to help her? Because there are so many different supports available, it's almost overwhelming to know, like, what she really needs. And so what my big question is, how can we help her with anxiety specifically?
2: How does her anxiety manifest itself?
4: So it's mostly with social communication. She struggles to, but she often frequently just misunderstands others, their tone of voice, what they mean by what they're saying, and she's frequently misunderstood herself.
2: Mm-hmm. Yeah.
4: And there's a lot of that. And so she's highly conscientious. She's really passionate about the Bible and missions and language, and she has a really strong desire to do the right thing, to follow rules, to please others. And so every time something happens that she feels like there's been some misunderstanding and people are reacting negatively to her, she, especially now with this diagnosis, she sees it as being her fault. And everything is her.
2: Okay.
4: She thinks everything that she's doing is wrong. And so we go through these conversations multiple times a day where she's worried about disappointing others. She's worried about not living up to God's law. She's agonizing over making her peers mad at her. And often it's something just really small that she's just really agonizing over. And partly what we try to talk about is that all people have a responsibility to work toward understanding each other when they're communicating. So it's not all on her. But we just want to know what can we do to help her? We know the social skills groups and everything.
2: Well, we are going to head to a break here soon, but what I hope to do first, Lindsay, is also provide hopefully a little bit more clarity. I love the word clarification, clarity, right? Clarity around what's going on in her internal world, and so we can guide it into what's more helpful and understand the things that aren't as helpful. And the really, really challenging aspect of that sticky anxiety.
3: All right, so Lindsay, stay on the phone. We're going to take our break, and then we'll come back to you when we return here on New Life Live. Thank you all for watching and listening today. We'll be right back.
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3: We are back on New Life Live. I'm Brian Perez, and we're speaking with Lindsay in Philadelphia. Talitha, we see you. Don't hang up. We're going to talk to you afterwards. But Lindsay, you still with us?
4: Yes.
3: Awesome. All right. So how old did you say your daughter was?
4: 11.
1: So she is 11. Okay. So since birth, you've been on the search. You knew something was different.
2: Yeah. Well, it's a real challenging situation.
1: It is.
2: You know, I feel like your daughter is aware enough of some of her differences, but she has has the social challenges that a person with autism and ADHD has. Mm-hmm. With all of that said, there does seem to be this thing called
1: scrupulosity.
2: Can you say it for me?
1: Yeah, scrupulosity.
2: I'm going to phone a friend here. Okay, in scrupulosity, what this ultimately does, or sometimes it's called a good bad split, and that is inside of us, we want to feel secure. We want to feel okay and secure in the world. Scrupulosity says if you're bad or make a bad decision, or if someone doesn't like you, if you're bad, then you cannot be safe, you cannot be secure. Mm-hmm. Life, then anxiety is going to start bubbling up and maybe even shoot through the roof. And so the idea is I have to be good and I have to be right to just be okay.
1: And with both these things, it's hard to feel good and right.
2: Talk to more about
1: with
2: that.
1: With autism and ADHD. And it often lends itself to black and white thinking.
2: Uh-huh.
1: Right? And so then they also get really stuck on when they've done something wrong and they can't let it go.
2: It becomes obsessive.
1: Oh, extremely obsessive. It's almost, I've heard people say you can't talk them out of it. They have complete meltdowns. Now this may not be your daughter, but she's got the high anxiety. Mm. And with the ADHD thrown in there, there's a lot of impulsivity too. ADHD, a lot of times people feel bad about themselves because they're impulsive, because they can't keep up. So your daughter has kind of the double whammy there with both of these things. But Chris, I think you're onto something. It's this good, bad split.
2: Yeah.
1: Because even people who don't have autism and don't have ADHD say stupid things and misread the room and aren't always 100% right.
2: Yeah.
1: And that's, and I, it sounds like you are trying to give her that perspective.
4: Mm-hmm.
1: But it's, she can't always receive it from you.
4: Right.
2: Yeah.
1: Right.
2: And so with that, it's modeling acceptance. It's that, hey, this is a real thing. I call it a radical commitment to is and being okay with the is. We don't always have to like it. But that as she has these conditions, one of the things that is, it feels like she's fighting against herself. If there's a way that she can more readily accept it. And part of that, too, is I think being around other people with a similar condition.
1: Right. Of so that she doesn't normalized. Feel like the
2: odd person out. She doesn't feel alone.
1: Out.
2: Yeah, odd person out.
1: And Lindsay, that's where you were talking about the social groups and things like that. And also a place to practice. I've known people that use charts and things to practice understanding what maybe someone's reaction might mean.
2: Yeah.
1: Right? Mm. And to be aware of if they're misreading, like if they're getting a different reaction than they expect, to be able to pause and maybe even ask the other person, oh, maybe I'm not understanding where you're at. Yeah. Explain to me. Mm-hmm. Right?
4: Yeah, we have that conversation frequently too, that, you know, if you're getting a different reaction, if you're thinking that they're being critical, but you wouldn't think that they would be, knowing them. Mm-hmm. That's exactly what you're saying.
1: Yeah. And then the path for growth for her is greater acceptance. So she's 11, so you have to put it in her terms, but the goal here is to be able to not beat yourself up when you do something you deem as wrong or bad. And to be able to love all the sides of you.
2: Yeah.
1: And to love how God made you, because she's got some superpowers here with both of these, right?
2: Yeah.
1: People are always calling them superpowers now. It's true, with both autism and ADHD. Highly creative, able to really focus on the one hand, over-focus in some areas, right?
2: Yes, and there is these, for lack of a better term, alternative perceptions and perspectives they have of life.
1: Can be wonderful.
2: And the world around them that I think oftentimes they get trapped inside of themselves, but the more that, to your point, Jill, that they have self-acceptance and that they experience others' acceptance, those things get permission to emerge, to show up. And the superpowers then can be enjoyed by themselves and other people.
3: 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We'll be right back here on New Life Live. Talitha, thank you for your patience. We will get to your call when we come back here on New Life Live. In fact, I'm just going to go over here and lock in Talitha right now. You with us, Talitha?
11: Hey,
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23: Hey, thank you so much for taking my call.
22: Of course. What is going on?
23: Well, I was calling to see, how do you get past a heavy emotional event in your family and forgive the family for what they said and did?
22: They said something to you or about you or what happened?
23: Yeah. Yeah.
22: When was this?
23: Yeah. So, long story short, I adopted my nephew who was severely abused by my younger sister and her husband. So, two months, he had over 15 broken and fractured bones. He was failure to thrive, and I did it because I knew he needed a home, and I wanted him to die knowing somebody loved him. And they said I only took him because I messed up on my older kids. I was divorced, and so I needed someone to love me. Like, it still hurts even saying it to you now.
1: Yeah.
23: How do you get past that? Like,
2: now, who are the people saying this?
1: Yeah.
2: Who are the people saying this about you?
23: My brothers and sisters.
2: Are they the same people
23: so
2: that abused the children?
23: Total. I'm sorry?
2: Are they the same people that were abusive?
23: No, that's easy to swallow hers.
2: Yeah.
23: Yeah. It's easier to take it from the abuser.
2: So, for sure. But, like, for the others, why do you think they're, like, what, I'm trying to figure out what their agenda is here.
1: Right, right. Were they mad at you for adopting him?
23: Yeah. Yeah, very much.
1: What did they want to happen?
23: To send him back into the Department of Human Services in Colorado.
2: So what did it...
23: sent to a healthier family.
2: So they felt like someone would have been a better fit than you.
23: Yeah, yeah.
1: Okay.
23: Yeah. But
2: what did they do to intervene?
23: So my brother stepped in and hired a lawyer and fought in court for my son at the time before the Department of Human Services saw me as the most reliable parent for him to keep a healthy relationship with his biological parents. So
1: your brother wanted him?
23: He did, yeah.
1: Okay.
2: Now
1: it makes more
2: helpful
1: sense.
2: Information in the story, yeah.
1: Wait, what did you say?
23: My brother was adopted also and severely abused by his biological parents also. Mm. And so there was that, like, I can save a child kind of feel.
1: Yes.
23: Is what I have read up and come to believe what mm-hmm. the reaction was. But nobody likes to see a child in that situation. And when the doctor said he was going to die, I really had no ill intent.
1: Mm-hmm.
23: I just wanted this baby to know love because he didn't for 2 months.
2: Wow.
1: Mm-hmm. Yeah, it sounds like your family has its own issues and dysfunction. The sister who is the biological mom, does she have contact with her son?
23: She doesn't because I set up healthy boundaries and she didn't like those healthy boundaries that I set in place.
1: Mm-hmm.
23: I noticed with her first child that was taken away, those healthy boundaries were not set in place.
1: Mm-hmm.
23: And the child ended up having confused growing up life. And I wanted my son to have the most successful way of living that I could set up for him.
1: Mm-hmm.
23: And one of those was setting up healthy boundaries of when people hurt you, we can say no. That's okay.
1: Right.
23: In a healthy, respectful way.
1: Yeah. And Talitha, do you have a support system? And who would those people be?
23: I really don't. But I am thankful that I have prayer. And I love to read about mental health.
1: Okay.
23: I have a beautiful friend that has been friends with me for over 30 years. So she is my biggest.
1: Okay. Well, that's a support person.
2: Yes. Yes.
1: Because I was going to say, prayer is good. We want you to pray. Yes. Reading's good. But you can't be in isolation. And your family, it doesn't sound safe. I mean, mm-hmm. you know, you try to have relationship to the degree that you can have relationship. Right? But there has to be boundaries there. And everybody is upset by what happened in your family.
2: Mm-hmm.
1: And everyone's trying to make sense of it. And it sounds like there's a lot of accusations going in a lot of directions. And you've already described your brother's situation. So he wanted to be the rescuer. He has some unresolved issues that he wanted to fulfill. None of us are void of having some of our own issues end up in the mix of our motivation. We just don't let those be the sole motivators, right?
2: Mm-hmm.
1: And so to be aware, you know, sure, maybe some of what they've said, you know, you can look at that and see, okay, well, it's hurtful. What part is true? What's valuable for you to reflect on? But also then you know what your motivation has been and what you are putting at the forefront. So then you need other people outside of your family even to be your support system, like this friend. And you probably need more than one friend to come alongside you in raising this child. Talitha, are you married?
23: No, ma'am. I'm divorced.
1: Okay.
23: Which was another thing that the family had that was, against.
1: So you haven't had a perfect life, so you're unworthy?
23: No.
1: Of raising this child? Is that the gist?
23: I definitely have my faults.
1: Right. And yet the courts deemed you the most adequate parent.
23: Yes.
1: Okay.
2: Okay, so to reiterate your point, Jill, this sounds like there is a tremendous amount of what is unsafe, also tremendously unhealthy.
1: Mm-hmm.
23: Yeah.
2: My best direction for you is, Talitha, I want you to get into your own therapeutic work.
23: Mm-hmm. Okay. And
2: getting into therapy, especially with a therapist who understands trauma and trauma in family systems, is really important. Because what that will do is, before you look at what it means to reconcile, you have to know what healthy relationship looks like first. Mm-hmm. To know what you're reconciling, or unfortunately what may at times may be irreconcilable. Meaning that, like, hey, I may put expectations on other people that they are simply unable to meet. And so those expectations, all they do is hurt me and cause resentment towards other people. So when we get into that deeper work and we understand the system of abuse and trauma and how it infects relationships and how it actually forms relationships, or shall I say deforms relationships, then we get the clarity around what healthy relationship and what can I do before I jump into trying to reconcile what may be irreconcilable at the moment. One of my terms in all of this is the devil's in the details, but if the devil's in the details, so is God, so you got to get in the details. And that's where a lot of this will come up, because if someone's speaking for your motivation for you and then using something like this against you, there is a lot of details in there. One, it's an unhealthy and very damaging relational behavior, but there's a lot of things in there.
1: Right. And it may be that there needs to be repair between you and your brother.
2: Yeah.
1: And maybe letting him know you're sorry that he didn't get picked.
2: Yeah, yeah.
1: Right? And that you would love for him to be an uncle that could speak into this child's life.
2: Yeah, but we got to see if it's safe first.
1: But we've
2: got to
1: see, yes,
2: yeah.
1: Yes.
2: Safe
1: exactly.
2: and healthy
1: That's
2: first.
1: Down the road.
2: Yeah, yeah.
0: Talitha, we're going to find one of our counselors in our network to help you, so stay on the phone. Really quick question, because we're going to break. How's your little boy doing now?
6: Well, he's so squishy. He's 5 now. The adoption's done, and it's a beautiful story.
0: Oh, that's wonderful.
6: Aww.
0: That's great.
6: Wow. Thank you for asking.
0: Yeah, we're going to ask our viewers and listeners to pray for you and your little boy and the situation, that it'll get resolved in the best possible way. We will be right back here on New Life Live.
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0: All right, couple of things going on here at New Life. 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Something new we're doing is a online gathering for women who have experienced betrayal. 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And it's a one-day, let me get the date here. It is August 1st from 10 a.m. to 2 p.m. Central Time. 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Again, it's called Rescue, Your First Step Toward Healing. 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And that gives you the details on how to call into our show, how to leave us an voicemail, or how to send us an email. So we're going to read one of those emails right now. It is from Candace, and her main question is, how do I get my family to acknowledge my difficulties living with a husband who has ADD? We've been married for over 50 years, says Candace. I was not aware of my husband's struggles until after we got married. The final straw was when he emptied our savings account and deposited $14,000 into a Bitcoin machine as part of a scam. My sisters brush me off and tell me to choose my battles, or that it's all a part of aging. I feel so lost, alone, and hopeless in this ongoing, never-ending battle. So, how do we help Candace? How do we, what she wants to know, how do I get my family to acknowledge this? Will it be possible for the family to acknowledge it?
1: I'm wondering why that's her main need. And question, like, right?
2: There's a lot of money drained, and I don't think acknowledgement from your family is going to help that.
1: Yeah. So why is she looking to them to, in a sense, validate her feelings?
2: Yeah.
1: I think seeking some help, perhaps some marital help with her husband, if he is. It sounds like she didn't realize he was ADD. I don't know when she said he was diagnosed. But is he in any treatment for that? What responsibility does he take for any of his impulsive behavior?
2: Yeah. Okay. I'm so sorry, though. There's too many disconnects here for me.
1: Yeah.
2: Right? I'm like, because it would be way easy to blame taking what 14,000? How much was it?
0: $14,000.
2: And putting it in, out of an account, and putting it into Bitcoin.
1: Yeah.
2: That's beyond impulsive.
1: Right, that is. Takes, no.
2: That takes intentionality. That takes planning. That takes research.
1: And so, is he just ADHD?
2: Well, that, or my point is this.
1: Is there some bipolar here?
2: This is dangerous because when we ascribe the wrong problem to the problem, we will never get the right solution.
1: Mm-hmm.
2: So discounting this behavior towards ADHD, one, is insulting to ADHD.
1: Right.
2: So,
1: right.
2: But most importantly here is that there is a financially dangerous and damaging decision here that needs clear boundaries around. And this is much more of a marital issue than it is a familial issue.
1: Yes, I don't understand that at all. And that the family's minimizing it.
2: And I get her position of just like, she may be feeling like she's crazy because everyone else is telling her to just quote unquote deal with it.
1: Right.
2: And she's probably looking to draw strength from them to make a better decision, set a boundary, or go in a particular direction.
1: Yeah.
2: And so what I would say is they're not going to be the provider indicators of that strength that you need. But you do need that strength. Mm-hmm. The intention of wanting their acknowledgement, I think, is right and good, other than the fact that they're not going to do it. It doesn't reflect reality. And so getting them to acknowledge it is like getting your husband to stop doing this. You've got to do something yourself. Going back to the book, Take Your Life Back, you've got to set boundaries. You've got to have hard conversations. There's something going on in the marriage here, in his decision-making, that's putting you at compromise that needs to be addressed.
1: Well, right. And some of the boundaries may be that she has to, safeguard their accounts.
2: Absolutely.
1: Right? Because he's been proven untrustworthy.
2: Yeah.
1: And so that they don't lose everything, right?
2: Exactly.
1: You have to stop the bleeding.
2: Yeah.
1: First.
2: Yeah. And so there might be I'm not saying ADD isn't a part of it, but that's not it.
1: Yeah.
2: There's something else going on inside of him, what I would call a desperate energy.
1: Mm-hmm.
2: And the reason I can say that is desperate decisions are usually driven by desperate energy. What is his fears? What are his concerns?
1: Yeah.
2: What is he? He's looking at some sort of financial windfall as a rescuer for what in his life?
3: Mm-hmm.
2: You know? And those are the things that need to be addressed. If you address the ADHD, you don't get to the actual problem.
1: Right.
2: Yeah.
1: Right. Well, and the fact that the family is saying, pick and choose your battles, what else?
2: What other battle?
1: What else? I mean, if this one is one that you're picking and choosing and not picking it, what other things has he done?
2: Yeah.
1: Right?
2: Yeah.
1: That are of perhaps greater magnitude.
2: That's a really, really good point, Jill, because that goes back to she needs to take, Candace, you need to take further action to protect yourself against dangerous and unsafe relational behavior.
1: Mm-hmm.
2: And I'm not, we obviously here at New Life, we say it all the time, we are for marriage. And we
1: absolutely
2: are for the marriage
1: covenant.
2: And you've
1: been covenant. Married 50 years.
2: Yes. Yeah. So we want that to work, but we also don't want people harmed in the...
1: Right. And she also mentioned that her family said, well, it's just part of aging. So what is going on in his cognitive abilities and what stage of life are they in? So, Candace, we have a lot more questions.
2: Yes.
1: Do you think you could call in?
2: Yes. And who knows? There might be an abundance of financial resources where they're saying, hey, $14,000
1: is
2: not that big of a deal. Like all of that can be true. But there's something about where you're experiencing this real, real challenge that people aren't acknowledging it.
1: Mm-hmm. And that's, you're needing support.
2: Yeah. And I would say it may not come from your family or extended family. You may need to seek that support other places.
3: Mm-hmm. That's the thing we don't like to hear, because we want to be able to go to our family for support, for, hey, husband just drained $14,000 into this Bitcoin scam, and there's so many scams. Maybe he's fallen for other scams before.
2: Yeah,
3: and that's why the family is saying, it's all a part of aging. And sadly, the older population does fall for these things. And we hear about that all the time, and it's horrible.
1: Mm-hmm.
2: Yeah.
1: Yeah, and she wants a little empathy, too,
2: yes,
1: right?
2: Yes, absolutely, which is all healthy and good.
1: Yes, that is good, a good desire.
2: Yeah.
3: Yeah, so maybe we can connect you with a counselor in your area who can help you not just with these situations, but others, and finding out what it is that your husband might be doing. Because if the family said to choose your battles, there might be other things going on here, some underlying things, some things they know about that have happened, and who knows. But we can help you here at New Life. 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Thanks for joining us. For Dr. Jill Hubbard and Chris Williams, I'm Brian Perez, and we'll see you next time here on New Life Live.
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12: That verse I found in Jeremiah chapter 29, verse 7, in regard to humility and submission to authority, it says, wherever you are, work to make the place that you've been called to, where God brings you, work to make them prosperous, and in so doing, you will become prosperous.
14: Mm. Yeah.
12: How many of us get into a situation where we're like, I don't like it here, and you leave with this bitter taste in your mouth rather than leaving with this a sense of, I am going to make this the mm-hmm. best place in my life. That happened to me. I was in a situation as a young man, as a pastor, and for the first 5 years, I did not like submitting to authority. Every Friday, I would have to listen to all the things I did wrong from my superior. He had a page, a list of things that I had to work on that were, and I hated it, until finally, one day, I got it. And it was in this amazing chapter in Numbers. Miriam and Aaron are talking behind the back of Moses and being like really critical of him. Like, who does he think he is being, you know, he's God's leader. And then God strikes Miriam with leprosy. Mm-hmm. Now, that changed my life because at that moment, I had to go back to my superior and say, hey, I repent. I apologize.
14: Wow.
12: I'm so sorry. From now on, moving forward, I'm going to lift you up in the eyes of everyone in this church. I'm going to help you to become successful. And as soon as I did that, God transformed my future. As a result of that, there's no question about it.
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20: 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I'm John Fuller.
14: John, I had the chance to speak to Gabe and Rebecca at a conference in Nashville earlier this year, and they shared some powerful insights about the ways your past could still be affecting you and causing conflict in your relationship. And if you just stop and think about that, I think you could probably identify two or three things in your relationship that your past is affecting. And we're all going to hear more from them how to process those experiences with your spouse specifically.
20: Mm-hmm. And Gabe and Rebecca are speakers, writers, and co-hosts of the podcast called Rhythms for Life. And they joined you, Jim, to talk about their book, The Fight for Us. We've got details about the book online. And here now, the conversation with Gabe and Rebecca Lyons.
14: Gabe and Rebecca, welcome to Focus on the Family. It's good to have you back.
1: Oh, it's a joy.
22: Thank you for having us. We love being with you.
14: Now, you know, one of the key things, this is a great marriage book, a great life book, The Fight for Us. I love the idea of fighting for your marriage. It feels like too few of us in the Christian community are willing to do that. Mm-hmm. So let me ask that bigger question. Why do we give up so easily? Why is our divorce rate 35, 40% in the Christian community?
22: Well, I think people get discouraged easily. I mean, it's hard, right? Marriage has conflict in it. You have arguments with your spouse. You start to get narratives in your head.
14: I've never experienced that.
1: I know. We, though, are professionals at fighting, felt fitting to write about fighting because I do think we see the reason why even Christians walk away is that we see each other as the enemy instead of the ultimate enemy who is really trying to divide us. And so the only power the enemy has over his sons and daughters is he accuses and then gets us to agree.
14: Yeah.
1: And so he might say or plant an intrusive thought that's saying Gabe is not attentive to your needs. He's suppressing you or dismissing you. He's transactional. And then I'll be like, that hurt or that felt that way. And so I'll internalize that and then I'll ruminate on it. And all of a sudden it grows.
14: Yeah. It's so interesting. You write about unhealthy conflict patterns. I mean, this is it. This is where everybody needs to lean in.
1: Right.
14: Because every marriage experiences that. There's just things that we do that we learn from our childhood typically that we build on in our adult years. These unhealthy conflict patterns. What was happening for you, particularly Rebecca, where you were experiencing that with Gabe?
1: Yeah, so we had something that we had cultivated without intention called the dysfunctional dance. And it was triggered by these emotions, and it was silent, intense, avoidant, and anxious. And the more we talked to other couples about it, we found this was a trend. The silent was always triggered by hurt, like some form of hurt that was never expressed or repaired that started to grow into resentment or bitterness. And so we just kind of said, agreed with it is what it is, and we moved on. The intense one is the one that really was ours.
22: We're good at this one.
1: And that's triggered by anger. That's, you know, and the scriptures say, in your anger, do not sin. So it's okay to go, there could be a righteous anger around some of the things that we feel like we might not be honoring in one another or recognizing well in one another. But again, anger unexpressed is
7: toxic, right? Yeah. Like it becomes rage, it becomes depression, it becomes all kinds of things. And so we have to express it. So the intense one is one. And as we've pulled so many marriages, intense is like the top one and silent is second. So those extremes, but there's also avoidant and anxious. Avoidant is triggered by guilt and anxious is triggered by fear. And so these are all stress responses and they happen so much in the margins, the transitions, because the bottom line is we're rookies. Like we've never, you know, before kids had kids, we never had special needs kids till we entered that. We had never, you know, did a cross country move and then there's stressors there and then launching kids and kids getting married and going off to college. And we realized that we saw every transition differently based on our origin, which created stress, which created conflict. Because we're rookies.
10: Well, how long have you been married? You're not rookies.
7: 28 years.
10: I mean, but you look great. Don't get me wrong. But 28 years. Yeah. You're kind of moving into the MVP category.
7: Well, I just felt like the first time we tried everything in whatever season we were in, we missed each other a little bit.
10: Let me ask you. Yeah, which is good. And, you know, people are hearing the definitions and kind of, okay, that's me. That's my husband, whatever.
7: Yeah.
10: I do feel like there can be some gender application to this. I'm not sure, but I look at

0: men, we want to de-escalate. We don't want to get so angry and puffed up. So we tend to just turn inward. And we don't, you know, it's intimidating when your wife's really great with emotions, understands emotions, can communicate to you the 100 different emotions she's experienced over the last few days. And yet as a husband, I know there was many times I was at a loss of words. I didn't have the same feelings, the same emotions that would lead her to feel disconnected because I couldn't relate. And so I think for a lot of men, this journey towards understanding our feelings, realizing that they're valuable, they're not just soft things that you should avoid or you should press down, but you should learn how to express them. Because when I started to do that, that's when we began to have better conversations. I'm still not an expert the way Rebecca would be. And I think most husbands need to feel comfortable. Like, you're probably never going to be that. But to just spend some time and energy learning how to relate is going to open up a whole new dimension of the relationship instead of going silent. Because when we go silent, what happens is we stop talking. And Rebecca and I have learned this time and time again. If we're not talking, we're not healing. Right. And so a marriage that stops talking, over time, the silence becomes resentment. The resentment becomes contempt. And as we know from Gottman and others, contempt is the marriage killer. Yeah. And so we want to avoid that at all costs by getting the conversation moving again.
1: Yeah, no, I can appreciate that. And I think men, we struggle. You know, a vulnerable example of that, Gene's second brother committed suicide probably 4 years ago. Wow. And it was one where it was heavy. Understandably. Mm-hmm. But as the months went by, I remember talking to Gene, and my experience in life was losing my mom at 9 and my dad at 11.
2: Yeah.
1: You got to pick yourself up. You got to go because we can't just sit here.
2: Yeah.
1: And she was grieving. And I remember saying to her, I remember exactly where we were standing in the kitchen, and I was giving her that speech, you know, the husband speech. We got to get up. We got to go. We need to deal with this. And she just looked at me and said, you know, Jim, not everybody's wired like you.
0: Yeah.
1: I'm not wired like you. And you got to choose to sit in this grief with me or just keep moving. And it scared me.
0: Right.
1: It literally was like one of the few times in my life I was fearful. Mm. Like, what do I do?
0: Yeah.
1: I didn't know what to do, Gabe.
0: Well, I think as husbands, we do freeze in those moments. We know we're supposed to be feeling something.
1: Right.
0: But like, you're like, is this on? And I remember in a counseling session I was having at one point, having a conversation, the counselor just asked me a simple question about how I was feeling about our marriage and our family. I responded, and he says back to me, Gabe, I feel like I'm talking to an Excel spreadsheet. And I go, well, wait, is that a compliment? I mean, I love Excel spreadsheets. This is how I
1: can do
0: like budget.
1: That.
0: Yeah, yeah. I love like analyzing logic. And he goes, no, this is not a compliment. Like that distance between your head and your heart.
1: Yeah.
0: If we can't work on that to where when Rebecca's expressing need, you can't meet her in that space, then there's going to always be a disconnect. And that really began a journey for me of deciding I'm going to better understand emotions so I can at least start that journey towards better connection with my wife.
1: It's so good, but it can be scary.
0: Mm-hmm. Yeah.
1: But it's so good on the other end of the reward of that intimacy.
2: Right.
0: Yeah.
1: Let me ask you go ahead.
2: I was just going to say emotion is energy in motion and it's given to us by God, right? You know, you think of David, God's bestie, a man after his heart. And if David wasn't emotional, I don't know who was, right? Because he lamented before God, he praised, he danced, he rejoiced. And I think there was a fullness because out of the heart, right? He wasn't betraying the heart. And when we suppress emotion, we betray our hearts. But the scriptures tell us that out of the heart, the mouth speaks and it's the wellspring of life. So it's the source of life. And so recognizing that the heart needs to be in tune, right? Like it's part of the soul, the mind, will, and the emotions, that it needs to be in tune with the spirit and going, oh, grief, if Jesus was a man of sorrows, well acquainted with grief, then grief and living through grief, you know, he comforts us so we can comfort others. Like this is part of God's design. And so I think part of it is a recovery of that, not in a way that emasculates men, but gives them the fullness of understanding, like there's a wellspring that comes from our recognition of that emotion.
1: There's also a deep honesty with what I see David, you know, as humanity. He seems to be a really straightforward, honest person. And you often have to ask yourself, I have, like, Lord, he made the big errors, and yet you say he has a heart after you.
0: Yeah.
1: How do I reconcile that, Lord?
2: Yes.
0: I know.
1: And I think it's in the space you're saying.
2: Well, he withheld nothing from God.
1: It was all out there.
2: Yeah. And vulnerability is risk, you know? And I think for men and for women, that can be the reason why we don't go there, because maybe we were vulnerable in our past, and we were betrayed or silenced.
1: All the things that create
2: and
1: that.
2: So then that puts that.

0: that wall up like you, I could understand, like, hey, as a child, I needed to disassociate for survival. But sometimes the skills we learn as children don't serve us as adults.
1: Definitely not.
0: Right? Yeah. So it's coming back to that, like, that younger version of yourself and going, how does God want to continue to reveal what he wants to heal even as I become an adult?
1: Yeah. So with the silent marriage, the intense marriage, the avoidant marriage, the anxious marriage, and, you know, I think people need to get a copy of the book to read more about that. We're not going to cover it all right here. But how do we avoid those behaviors so that we have a stronger marriage? Just, you know, kind of the million-dollar question in the first 15 minutes here.
0: Yeah, it's basically what we call notice and name, right? Because there is an emotion behind our triggered reaction. So often we focus on behavior management.
1: Right.
0: We erupt or we're silent and we finally come back together and are like, I'm sorry for how I handled that. But we never go to root cause. Like, why was that so triggering? Why is this topic on money so triggering or sex so triggering or parenting so triggering to me? There's probably, you know, in psychology, that popular phrase says everything hysterical is historical. Mm. So where has this bumped up against us in the past that has been a trigger that we kind of really respond to? The amygdala goes offline, fight, fight, freeze. All the cortisol is, you know, that stress hormone is surging. It takes 4 hours to leave our system. We've got to get to the root cause. And so what we have encouraged a lot of people to do, when you take 15 minutes apart, you de-escalate, you get with the Lord. God, show me what you want me to know about this. Like, is there more to this topic that just keeps becoming friction for us?
1: Yeah.
0: And then coming back and asking God to just show us places of pain, places of wounding in our past that he wants to heal, so that when we talk about parenting, we're in unity. When we talk about money, there's an honoring and a showing of empathy to one another, because our origin stories didn't look the same, which does now reflect in why we see things differently.
1: You know, and so much of what you're saying, for some people, wow, that sounds like a lot of work.
0: Yeah, that's true.
1: And it is.
0: Yeah.
1: But it's good work.
0: Yeah. It's confession. It's like a rhythm of confession.
1: Right. And the intimacy gained in that is what the goal is, right? That you are one flesh.
2: Yeah. If you have a vision and understand, you know, God gave me Rebecca because she was going to likely be the healing agent embodied. Right. He was going to use to help me grow closer to him, to better understand my story, my blind spots. Instead of seeing her as the enemy, this is what happens in the fight. We see each other as the enemy versus recognizing if she's curious, which she's been with me, like, she's asked me better questions than anybody's ever asked me about my childhood, about the story I've lived, which helps reveal to me all kinds of new things with someone with insight that I need to unpack and process and bring to God. And then I can do the same with her.
1: Yeah.
2: I can bring curious questions. And so we invite couples to say, hey, instead of the stalemate, let's re-enter the relationship with curiosity, understanding that what's going on behind the dance is deep pain, deep hurt, and you're the person, you're the one that God can use to help reveal and help see that healed.
1: Yeah. Now, you've written the book, so I get to ask these questions. There's an example of that in the book that you talked about. I think in the area where you allowed busyness and distractions to keep you from connecting with Rebecca.
2: Yeah, I call
1: so
2: it.
1: I could say amen to this. So,
2: well, I call it the dopamine of distraction. You know,
1: dopamine of distraction.
2: We get that dopamine hit from activity, production, and that was kind of how I've went through my life. My career was just, I stayed busy. I always had something on the calendar, didn't like a lot of time to just sit idle or quiet. And that's what was ultimately tripping me up in our marriage, because I wasn't creating the space for Rebecca and I to have time for those types of intimate conversations. I mean, these conversations do take time. It is work. And many of us just want to avoid it, like I did. So playing golf was way more fun, you know, for 5 hours than sitting with Rebecca and having a deep dialogue about my history growing up and the trauma related to that I experienced that was impacting us. And so I think as we move into this, especially as men, we want to just take account that we're giving the time necessary to this relationship, that we're saying we're going to prioritize our relationship. And we encourage couples to look at the next year ahead and say, we're going to give this a year of just investment of higher priority, maybe canceling some other things on the social calendar and giving ourselves some space to do this kind of work together.
1: You know, one thing that is helpful is having good friends that can help you in that way. And this fits here. I was going to talk to you about this a little later, but I have a friend, Randy, and, you know, we're just talking about that intimacy and how to develop that emotional intimacy with your wife, because it is a stumbling block for us. Yeah. We can go play golf for 5 hours, come home, and Gene will say to me, so how's Bob's marriage? because they're struggling. And I'll say, yeah, it never came up. Yeah. But he does have a new driver.
0: Yeah. Exactly.
1: Yeah, 5 hours.
0: I'm not sure if that's related.
1: And what's
0: but yeah.
1: weird is, like, she is dumbfounded. Like, you could be with that guy for 5 hours and his right. life didn't come up?
2: Right.
1: Yeah. Who wants to talk about that? But that's part of it. So this friend, Randy, he and I were talking about how to deepen that emotional moment. And he said to me, he goes, well, why don't you treat that time with Gene like you would prep for a broadcast? Mm. And I went, whoa.
2: Right.
1: Because I spend time, you know, reading a book, looking at questions that are prepared, all the connections of that, the you know.
2: Yeah.
1: I know your story because I've been briefed and read it. And I thought, what a great example for me, at least, in what I do, to have that same intensity.
2: I do that
1: to
2: too, Jim.
1: Do prep.
2: I will now on my iPhone, I'll put in the notes questions to ask Rebecca when we're having dinner one night. And it feels dumb to do that. Like,
0: I love it.
1: Why do I was going to say,
2: why do I still have to do that?
0: You prepared for us?
1: But she kind of lit up when you said that.
2: I know. But I think it's okay. Guys need to feel that permission. Like, hey, when you hear an interesting thought or you're learning or you're listening or reading a book, think about a question you could discuss as a couple. This for Rebecca does enliven the relationship. Yeah. It shows interest into her. You know, the definition some have used of intimacy is into
0: me
2: you see.
1: Yeah.
2: Right. And like, you can only do that through some good conversation.
1: Yeah. That's so, so good. Let me ask you about the list of emotions since we're putting out the list of questions. I mean, list of emotions that we need to be aware of that we can communicate better. Yeah. What do you think, Rebecca?
0: Well, we take this from Dr. Chip Dodd in his book, The Voice of the Heart. And the 8 primary feelings are hurt, lonely, sad, anger, fear, shame, guilt, and glad. Gabe would have thought that I was an ocean of emotion with 1,000 feelings because of all of those 8, they each kind of encapsulate it's kind of like the notes on the scale, the primary notes or the 4 primary colors. There's so many things that come under that. Like you say, what are you feeling? He's like, I'm frustrated. I'm like, well, that's under anger. But often we don't know what we're feeling. And there were years where I would ask Gabe, I'm like, well, what do you feel? He's like, I don't know. Like, he wouldn't even be able to name one or recognize. He's like, I'm not feeling anything. I'm like, well, you seem kind of frustrated. You seem angry. Yeah. It's like, no, I'm not angry. I'm just frustrated. You know, so it just felt like a little bit of a loop.
1: Yeah.
0: But the emotions are being triggered by something. And again, like we said, if it's something historical, then maybe we've had this fight for a while. Or maybe, you know, I would just give an example for us, like, the feeling of fear, right? You know, the fear, there's an impairment to every emotion, Dr. Chip says, but then there's also a gift. So fear, you know, the impairment is anxiety. It's imagining a future without God in it. Mm. But the redemption of fear, the scriptures say the fear of the Lord is the beginning of wisdom. So a named and confessed fear to Gabe goes from anxiety that might be ruminating in my head to wisdom on how can we come together around something that you're that's concerning.
1: Yeah.
2: Yeah, the light came on for me, Jim, when I could start to see these 8 emotions as gifts from God. Because I grew up in a home where crying was off limits. Like, you don't do that.
0: Well, he was told it means you're feeling sorry for yourself.
1: Wow.
2: Yeah. And so if you grow up like a lot of people did, I mean, our parents didn't have these emotional health conversations.
0: Right.
2: Most of them didn't.
0: Right.
2: There wasn't a language for this. A lot of our parents were in the silent generation. They just like did their work, provided for the family. And that's how you did it. I think for me to understand emotions are actually a positive that God's given us, even though they might sound negative. Sadness. I don't want to feel sadness. Well, I should feel sadness. I feel sad that my mother passed away recently.
0: Yeah, that's appropriate.
2: Yeah, sadness is honoring. It's honoring the memory of someone, you know, or anger. Anger is passion. Like most of us do the work we do. Like you lead Focus on the Family because you're angry about the state of the family in the world and you want to do something about it. So instead of seeing all these as negatives, the moment I could realize, wait, no, these are gifts meant to lead towards relationship. And if I can know how to express them, Rebecca and I are going to walk through feelings together, it can help. And so we try to walk people through that in the book, especially men. I mean, I write half the book, Rebecca writes half the book, but some of these chapters, I really took on a tone so that men would feel heard and understood and women and wives would better understand the ways sometimes we as men just struggle with these things and how we need grace and patience. Rebecca had a lot of grace for me in the process as I kind of tripped over my words and tried to express feelings. And that was really helpful for me not to create like some shame about it, but to actually start to learn how to do it better.
0: Right. Guilt is conviction.
1: Right.
0: But we could hide in toxic shame or we can confess the conviction and then experience the freedom.
1: You know, and that's so good. Most of this is the tools to be able to do this, right? Yeah. It's, and what we found, we have something called Hope Restored, which is a 4-day intensive. It can be tailored for different days, et cetera. But the one that is the workhorse is a 4-day intensive. It's like 36 hours of counseling right in a row.
2: Yeah.
1: Sunday night, Monday, Tuesday, Wednesday, Thursday lunch. It has a post 2-year 81% success rate.
0: Amen. Praise
1: and about
0: God.
1: 30% of the couples coming already have divorce papers in hand.
0: Wow.
1: What's so interesting about that and the predictability of it, it's exactly what you guys are saying. Sunday is rough. Monday is rough. Tuesday is rough because all the stuff is coming out.
0: Yeah.
1: Stuff that the couples don't even know about each other. And then Wednesday, the healing starts. Mm-hmm. Thursday, the Holy Spirit just like stamps it. And I think that's why it's got such a high success rate, because you loved each other at one time.
2: That's right.
0: Right.
1: And it's undoing the woundedness, the pain that we've inflicted on each other, and learning how to do this in a more healthy way.
2: Yeah.
0: Well, the reason we continue the dysfunctional dance is there's a secondary gain. We get to avoid the pain, right?
1: Yeah.
0: We just get triggered, we repeat. But you're right, if we actually go... We're scared of something that's like you felt, like this feels off limits. This feels like this could be a black hole. We might really lose each other because it's just too painful to go back to.
1: Right.
0: But with God's help, right, he exposes and resurfaces and heals. And that's the only way to move forward.
1: Yeah.
2: And Rebecca and I do retreats. We just came off last week, 6 couples. That was 4 days going deep with them in the midst of their pain. And the thing that happened by the end, like you said, by
0: exactly
2: the last, the like... 30% of this, you start to see couples realize, wait, you're not my enemy.
1: Like, right.
2: And I also am not going to try to make you in my image. Like God's given us 2 distinct personalities. We that doesn't mean one's right or wrong. We're just different. And the more we can learn to respect the differences and see how God's created a gift in our marriage, then there's hope again.
0: Yeah.
2: And they start to dream again, and they go back to those dating years and those falling in love years, and they start to reimagine, God does have a vision here, and I need to just forgive and move forward with his help, you know, to support.
0: And you're
2: us.
0: Watching the heart soften. You're watching the tears begin to flow. You're watching like unity and prayer just transform within 3 to 4 days.
1: It's so amazing.
0: It's so beautiful.
1: Gabe, in the book, you talked about dropping, I think, your son off at camp.
2: Yeah.
1: And you're in the middle of this emotional kind of review. How did that connect to your marriage with Rebecca? What was the Lord showing you?
2: Well, my counselor had said, look, you're having a hard time having tears, because I hadn't cried in a decade. And he said, I want you to pay attention the next time you do have tears. It was a few months later. I'm dropping my son at camp. He's 12 years old. Driving away, I am crying for like an hour. I can't stop crying. Well, the signal for me was to go back and go, why is this so traumatic for me? Like, what am I feeling? And it took me back to a really hard time in my story when I was 12. And I hadn't put any of this together till I started a process. But in my origin story, it was at a camp type environment where I had a youth pastor that really created a trauma moment for me. But I realized from that moment on, that's where I started to turn my heart off, because I had trusted this youth pastor. This was a mentor to me. It was somebody that I had shared more with than I had ever shared, probably with my parents. All of a sudden, I get harmed in that. And so when Rebecca and I were finally able to start processing that, I realized I'm in tears right now because I'm scared for my own son. I'm dropping him off at a camp. It's like, an environment. It's where this trauma happened to me. And it was the tears, though, that led me down the journey to better understand and give weight to the story I'd lived through and the story that I'd really tried to suppress, not talk about, make it go away, keep moving forward. And yet it was what was really locking me up and my inability to connect at the heart level with Rebecca.
3: What an impactful story from Gabe Lyons. And it's pretty inspiring when a couple is willing to push on through, to work through the hard things together, and to really give all of those to the Lord. And Jim, I'm glad we got to hear the first part of the conversation. I'm looking forward to the next part.
1: Well, I'm grateful for Gabe's vulnerability. You know, it's hard for guys to be that vulnerable. It's not an excuse. It just is true. And to hear him search his own heart to find the depth that was required there. Of course, Rebecca, his wife's pulling that out. Come on, Gabe, connect with me. Boy, do I know that feeling with Gene and I. Same thing. He was describing something that many of us experience, which is how the past tends to show up in the present. And for those of you who are tipping into this, I hope the conversation has helped you understand the conflict in your marriage. And I want to encourage you to listen to the next episode to hear Gabe and Rebecca talk more about developing community and honoring one another. We have so many resources here at Focus on the Family to support you in your relationship. Man, 50 years of building help for you in marriage and parenting. If you're hurting because you are dealing with a crisis in your marriage, I want to encourage you to check our Hope Restored Marriage Intensives. It has an 80% success rate for those couples who participate. Don't hesitate to sign up to find healing together. Don't put it off. It's something you should work on today if you are limping. John will have more details on how to find that information in a minute. Another resource for learning how to develop a more connected marriage is Gabe and Rebecca's book, The Fight for Us. 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It raises children who know what God's love looks like, and that is a great goal. 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
6: Biblical worldview says that Jesus and Jesus alone claims and claimed to be the truth, the only truth. 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
5: 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Right now, though, listen carefully as Dr. Michael Youssef passionately proclaims uncompromising truth.
6: I believe we're living in one of the most dangerous and yet exciting times of all times. How come these are dangerous times? Well, these are dangerous times because we are hearing so many deceiving gospels across the land. Dangerous times because there are so many, indeed countless numbers, who are being deceived by these deceptive counterfeit gospels in the pews of the churches. You say, how come these are exciting days if you think that the country is going to hell in a basket, spiritually speaking? But they are exciting times, and I'm going to tell you why. They are exciting because for the first time in many years, Christians are forced to know what they really believe. These are exciting times because for the first time in many years, Christians are forced to distinguish between churchianity and Christianity. These are exciting times because it is for the first time in many years there is a clear separation, there is a clear line of demarcation between the true believers in Jesus Christ and those who are into religiosity. You know, by nature, I am like the FBI agent who was assigned to bust a counterfeit currency operation. And he spent weeks and weeks and weeks and weeks studying the real thing so that when he saw the counterfeit, he recognized it. But that's my natural instinct. But from time to time, it is of absolute necessity to be able to expose falsehood, to be able to call them for what they are, and to be able to bring them up to the light of the Lord Jesus Christ. And that's what I'm going to do today. And I'm going to identify five counterfeit gospels that are preached as if they are the true gospel of Jesus Christ. The first one is what I call multiculturalism. Now, most of you know me, but those who are watching by television and listening by radio said, wait a minute, what is he talking about? I mean, looking at you, you look like somebody from another culture. You'll be the last one to preach against multiculturalism. You're the last person who should attack multiculturalism. Well, if you have thought that, you're already being deceived by that false gospel. And that's why you need to listen very carefully. Others probably going to say, well, but wait a minute, isn't Christianity supposed to be multicultural? Doesn't the Bible say that the believers in Jesus Christ are going to be coming from every nation, from every tribe, from every tongue, etc., etc.? Yes. But there's a world of difference between the Church of Jesus Christ gathered from all corners of the globe, from every culture, and multiculturalism as it is preached in the media and in the schools and the colleges of today. The world of difference. I want to explain that to you. This counterfeit gospel says that there are values in every culture, that there are truth in every culture, and their truth and the values are of equality in nature. Therefore, every religion is as good as the other. You see what I mean by the deception? It looks good on the outside. It looks real on the surface. But the danger of this deception is a denial of the very heart of the gospel of Jesus Christ, is a denial of the very heart of the Christian faith, is a denial of the very core of what it is to be a Christian. It is a denial of biblical truth. What is biblical truth? Here's what biblical truth said. Biblical truth is objective. Biblical truth transcends all cultures. Biblical truth has power to transform culture. Biblical truth compels all members of all cultures to come to terms with the demands of the gospel of Jesus Christ. Either accept it or reject it. You cannot do both. You cannot say that all truths are equal and you can call yourself a Christian. Because by the very fact you made that statement, you have denied the very heart of the gospel of Jesus Christ. Biblical worldview says that Jesus and Jesus alone claimed to be the truth, the only truth. Biblical worldview says that Jesus and Jesus alone claimed to be the only giver of eternal life. Jesus and Jesus alone claim to be the only way to God the Father, the only way that is accepted by God the Father. Jesus and Jesus alone can forgive sins, heal diseases, restore relationships, and transform lives. Jesus and Jesus alone is the only way to heaven, and that is the undeniable truth. This being the whole gospel, therefore, all the others are false. There cannot be two true. The second counterfeit gospel is what I call, or what they call, really, not me, tolerance. You've heard of that, haven't you? The so-called tolerance gospel that is preached from many a pulpit today, in the media, across the land. As most of you know, I used to belong to what is known as one of the mainline denominations. And many of you are aware of the fact that a vast number of the leaders in the mainline denominations deny the core of biblical orthodoxy. They do not subscribe to biblical orthodoxy. You say, what is biblical orthodoxy? Well, if you're taking notes, take them fast. I'm going to give it to you very fast. That Jesus is God of very God. That Jesus preexisted with the Father in heaven before his earthly life, before his birth. That Jesus was born of a pure virgin. That Jesus lived a sinless life. That Jesus died for the sin of all those who will believe in him and surrender to him and accept his atonement. That he physically and literally on the third day got up out of the grave and walked the streets of Jerusalem and walked the streets of Israel. That he and he alone is coming back, and he will judge every human being that has ever lived on the face of this earth, and he will judge them based on their acceptance or rejection of his lordship. That's biblical orthodoxy. Did you write that? Here is the core, here's the bottom line of the gospel of tolerance that is preached and bandied about today in the media, in politics, in the church. Is that Bible-believing Christians must tolerate blatant disobedience to God's standards, to God's word, without protest. That's really the bottom line of that gospel. To tolerate heretical views about Christ and about the Bible and about our faith without opening our mouth. That's the core of the gospel of tolerance. And all the while, the enemies of the gospel demand complete freedom to propagate their heretical worldviews. And again, I just cannot tell you, I mean, the astounding thing to me is that they call this fair-mindedness. And that is why tolerance is a false gospel. It is a false gospel. Here is the truth about tolerance. Tolerance is a positive word. On its face value, tolerance is a beautiful word. On its face value, it's a great word. But they turned it on its head and they used it to silence historical Christians. This should neither surprise us on the one hand, nor silence us on the other. It shouldn't surprise us because, like all falsehoods, they take a beautiful word, they would take a positive word, and they twist its meaning and club us with it. But we must not never be intimidated into silence or deception, but rather expose falsehood for what it is. And like it or not, my beloved brothers and sisters, we are commanded to love them. No option. We have no other option. The third false gospel that is preached today is that whole notion of political correctness. Now, if you have not heard about political correctness, well, you must have been living in some other planet. Again, if you take the word on its face value, political correctness is good. If or by political correctness they mean that we should treat people who are different from us, whether by background or gender, with respect, we're all for that. If by political correctness they mean that we do not use hateful words or attempt to stereotype groups of people, we're absolutely at the forefront of that. But that's not what they mean. That's what they tell you they mean, but that's not what they mean. Because if you try to share the gospel of Jesus Christ with a follower of the political correct religion, Or if you try to, as I did a few years ago, close a public prayer in the name of the Lord Jesus Christ, man alive, you will see the wrath of the politically correct crowd. You will soon discover that the very proponent of political correctness would hurl accusations upon you and sometimes even use language that's not in the dictionary. They will be quick to tell you that what you believe, it doesn't matter. What others believe does. Oh, by all means, offend your own convictions, but do not offend mine or anybody else's for that matter. Even if you represent the vast majority of the population, that doesn't make any difference to them. Today, corporations across America spending millions upon millions upon millions of dollars on political correctness training to their staff, forced into it, manipulated into it, blackmailed into it, they had to do it. And all is to stop Christians from sharing the gospel of Jesus Christ. And don't tell me that the devil is not live and well. To be sure, our worldview as Christians compels us to be at the forefront of sensitivity. Absolutely. After all, Jesus told us that we are to love those who hate us. But never once in the Bible, listen carefully, never once in the Bible we are told to withhold God's truth lest it may offend somebody. On the contrary, the scripture tells us again and again that people will be offended when you live the gospel, when you preach the gospel, when you share the gospel. People will be offended. Jesus, who preached the gospel of love, hung on a cross for preaching the gospel of love. He told us that the gospel will divide people. The gospel will divide families. The gospel will divide nations. And therefore, we must never give in to this. And we must insist that political correctness that deprives us of our freedom to express our biblical worldview is a Gestapo tactic to silence the truth. And we'll be willing to die for it. The fourth thing quickly is revisionism. This is the fourth false gospel that is rampant, particularly in our education system. In the last 30 years or so, there seemed to be, at least to my way of thinking, in America, a strong movement to rewrite its history. Some school textbooks devote more space to Muhammad and Islam than to the Christian commitment of the founding fathers. That's insanity. And one of the reasons the revisionists that they give for this revision of history is they say, well, you know, America is a land of many immigrants now, and they come from different cultures, and we need to be sensitive to their backgrounds. Well, that's nothing new. America's always a nation that welcomed immigrants with open arms. America is a nation of immigrants. And with all due respect from an immigrant, let me say, thanks, but no thanks. You cannot use an excuse of being sensitive to immigrants in order to muddy the truth. Come on, folks. You cannot use the excuse of being sensitive to immigrants to change the facts of history, whatever they may be. That's falsehood. That's lying. And any honest immigrant would tell you that we did not come to America to alter its identity, that we did not come to America to cover up its godly heritage. We did not come to America to rewrite its history books. We did not come to America to vandalize its solid biblical foundation. No. In fact, most immigrants came to this country because they love and revere the Christian values of this great nation. That's why we're here. Many immigrants came to this country because they longed to embrace America's Christian worldview. Most immigrants came to this country to escape the tyranny of the real intolerance the tyranny of the imposing of their worldview. Most immigrants came to this country because they appreciate the Christian value of human life. At least it used to be. Something that you do not experience in other countries. Think about it. The fifth thing that I want to share with you that is a falsehood that is preached today is what I call the false dichotomy. And this false dichotomy affects believers. And this particular controversy, if you like, is among Christians and is dividing Christians right now. It's tearing up brother against brother and sister against sister and sister against brother. And I lift this to the end deliberately because it does affect every one of us who know the Lord Jesus Christ. This false dichotomy is running rampant among Christians today, and it goes something like this. Christians have to choose between two equally important commitments. They are, one, focus on evangelism and prayer, and have nothing to do with politics, have nothing to do with the political and the social arena, have nothing to do with the cultural war that is taking place. On the other hand, some are saying, no, no, no, what you need to do is to get involved and get engaged in the cultural war through political means, for that is the only hope to change the nation. Now you understand why I call it a false dichotomy. The problem is that each of these views are half right. Furthermore, we must never have to choose between the two. I believe this is a false dichotomy, and call it for what it is. If you look at the scripture, you're going to find many, many examples of the prophets of God. Now, primarily, every one of the prophets primarily had a message either to Israel or Judah, either to the northern kingdom or the southern kingdom. So mainly they had a message to the people of God. But if you read very carefully, you're going to find that most of the prophets, if not all of them, while they saw this as their primary mission, they looked over across the land to the Babylonians and the Assyrians and the Egyptians and the Persians. And they looked across the land and they said, you too, these you heathen nations cannot escape the judgment of God. They looked to the other nations and they said, you too are going to be judged for your sins. While they preached to God's people primarily, they were not silent toward those who do not know God, those who deny God, those who resist God. So it's not this or that, it's both. They gave a word of warning, they gave a word of judgment, they gave a word of condemnation. Why? Because our God is not just the God of the Christians that He is, but He is the Creator God and He owns the whole world. Our God is not just the God of the believers, which He is, but He owns this world. This is His own world, and He cares for what happens to it. And therefore, we are under obligation to remind the unbelieving world that God, who owns this universe, has His own set of standards that they must adhere to. That the God who owns this universe has His own set of morals that they must conform to. That the God who owns this universe has His own set of absolutes that they must follow for their own good. Our God owns this universe, and He set a day in which He will judge the universe, every single human being in the universe, on the basis of His absolutes. And chief among His absolutes is His Son, Jesus Christ, and He will judge them on the basis whether they have received Him or rejected Him.
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7: all of us have a witness. All of us have a story and what God is doing. I aim to bring my faith into every aspect of my life.
8: I wanted to be what God wanted me to be. I wanted to do what God wanted me to do.
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7: Leading the Way is strategically reaching people where they are. 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So Leading the Way is allowing that opportunity for people in all walks of life. And that's something that's important to me. It really is an encouragement. The truly international reach that the ministry has, from the Open Door initiatives and campaigns to the Navigators to Kingdom Sat and the Wake America rallies. Leading the Way is a witness. It's taking a gospel message that I'm blessed with most Sundays and sharing that to people that maybe haven't heard what the true gospel looks like.
8: 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I started to understand who God was. God has opened up so many doors in my life that I really never thought were ever gonna happen for me.
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17: The hub of a really sound biblical worldview, mm-hmm. that God is good, that's mm-hmm. got to start there. Mm-hmm. Most people have conflict in life because they don't really believe that God is good. Mm-hmm. God is good. Everything works together for good. God keeps his promises, all 8,767 of them, give or take a few hundred. And God allows and causes suffering to grow our character.
18: If you're in a position where you're suffering and the thing challenges you, if you're truly following Jesus, it'll make you more like Jesus, mm-hmm. and that's for your own good and for God's glory. Mm-hmm. And this is kind of goes into like, God doesn't bring things about in your life for your own destruction. I think of the book of the Genesis. What does Joseph say to his brothers?
17: You meant it for evil.
18: But God meant it for good.
17: Mm. He understood it.
18: He understood the lesson at the beginning of the book. Eve refused to believe. Because Satan had her doubt that. Is he really doing this for your good?
17: Yeah, that's good. That's good. Okay, this is exciting. So that brings us to Proverbs chapter 1, verse 8, and here's the first lesson.
19: My son, hear the instruction or correction of your father, and do not forsake the law of your mother.
17: The word forsake is the idea of don't neglect it. So obey the correction of your father, and don't neglect the Torah, the teaching of your mother. Simple. Mm-hmm. Honor and don't neglect. Obey and don't neglect.
18: Mm-hmm.
17: Father's correction, your mother's teaching.
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0: What's really happening when someone's baptized? Is it just a symbol, or is it something far deeper? And what's the difference between water baptism and the baptism of the Holy Spirit? Welcome to Through the Bible. I'm Steve Schwetz, and in this study, Dr. J. Vernon McGee is going to take us to Matthew chapter 3, where we'll explore the baptism of Jesus and uncover the answers to these important questions. And then in chapter 4, we're going to step into the wilderness and watch as Jesus faces and defeats Satan's temptation. Many of you remember how Dr. McGee often opened his studies by reading letters from listeners, stories of salvation, transformed lives, and sometimes a bit of humor. Well, as we carry on that tradition and continue reading your letters, we occasionally like to share some of those original readings with you as well. So let's enjoy one now. Here's Dr. McGee.
1: Listen to this letter here that comes to us from Decatur, Georgia. It says, when WAEC began broadcasting with Christian music about 5 years ago, I really liked some of the music, which did not sound religious. I did not like you, however. I was willing to learn something about the Bible, but I didn't like the way you would be in the Old Testament and then go dragging something in from the New Testament. I didn't understand then that Jesus is the Word of God made flesh and is all through the Old Testament writings. At the time, you sounded like a poor old drawling so-and-so who didn't know any better than to believe that the Bible was really true. I felt sorry for you. You reminded me of Herman Talmadge. I kept listening to you, though, and he goes on to say that it was through this ministry that he's come now to a saving knowledge of God. The Spirit of God, he said, led me to the truth. The Father led me to Jesus, the Anointed, the Son of God, first begotten from the dead. And we rejoice, by the way, in that.
0: Well, that certainly shows Dr. McGee's sense of humor, doesn't it? And God's too. And even more, it reminds us just how much God loves us. Let's pray. Heavenly Father, thank you for the privilege of hearing more about your Son, Jesus Christ. And we ask that you'd take what we hear and then use it to shape our hearts and strengthen our faith. And for those who don't yet know you, Lord, stir conviction in their spirits and reveal yourself through your word today and lead them to trust what they maybe are already beginning to see as true. In Jesus' name, amen. Now here's our study of Matthew 3 on Through the Bible with Dr. J. Vernon McGee.
1: Now, we come today to this third chapter of Matthew, and we put in at verse 10, we are looking at John the Baptist. As he began his ministry, and he introduced the Lord Jesus, he introduced him as the King, and he's the one that makes the announcement that he is present. I put in at verse 10, and now also the axe is laid unto the root of the trees. Therefore, every tree which bringeth not forth good fruit is hewn down and cast into the fire. Great deal is said in the New Testament about fruit bearing. Now, fruit bearing is the result of having the right kind of a tree. You see, only a fruit tree can produce fruit. And now he talks here about the fact the axe is put to the root of the tree. Why? Because it's not bearing fruit. Now, an apple tree will bear apples. Plum tree will bear plums. But when an apple tree bears thorns, it's not an apple tree. It's to be cut down. The root and the fruit go together, by the way, because it has to have the right kind of a root to bear the right kind of fruit. And so that is what he's saying here. The wrong kind of tree is going to be taken down. Now listen to him in verse 11. I indeed baptize you with water unto repentance. But he that cometh after me is mightier than I, whose shoes I'm not worthy to bear. He shall baptize you with the Holy Ghost and with fire. Now I'd like to spend a moment here. He says, I baptize with water. But he's coming, and when he comes, he'll baptize you with the Holy Ghost and with fire. Now, that "and" there is already over 1,900 years long. We're living in the age of the Holy Spirit. He's baptized us with the Holy Spirit. Now, fire is the second coming, and that's judgment. That distinction needs to be made. Somebody says, well, I thought on the day of Pentecost and the Holy Spirit came, that that was fire too, because it says that the tongues of fire sat on them. Oh, my friend, you ought to read it again. It says, like as fire. And it was like the sound of a rushing mighty wind. Wasn't. It was the coming of the Holy Spirit. But the thing is that there was something to appeal to the eye gate, the fire, to the ear gate, the sound of a rushing mighty wind. So that when the Holy Spirit came, that was not the fulfillment of the baptism of fire. That takes place at his second coming. And you and I are living today in the age of the Holy Spirit. And the Holy Spirit comes upon every believer, not just some. Every believer is baptized by the Holy Spirit. That means he's identified with the body of Christ. He's part of the body of Christ. And that's one of the great truths of the Word of God. Now let me continue to read.

opposite of him. This is remarkable. And we're going to ask this question and try to answer it. Why was Jesus baptized? I hope we can see that here. Will you notice? But John forbade him, saying, I have need to be baptized of thee, and comest thou to me? And Jesus answering said unto him, Suffer it to be so now, for thus it becometh us to fulfill all righteousness. Then he suffered him. Now, what is the answer to the question, why was Jesus baptized? And I'd like to ask you that question, why was he baptized? Now, there may be several answers, but I think the primary reason is given right here. The Lord Jesus said, it is essential for the fulfillment of righteousness. He's identifying himself here completely with sinful mankind. The prophet had written, he is numbered with the transgressors. Here is a king that comes down, and he's identified with his subjects. And I believe that that is the purpose of the baptism of the Lord Jesus, for the baptism means actually identification. And this is a coming down and identifying of himself here with them. He was baptized, I think, for that reason. And that, I think, is so important for us. Now, notice this again. The reason that Jesus was baptized, it's not to set us an example. It's not a pattern. Christ was holy. He did not need to repent. I do. He was holy, harmless, and undefiled, and separate from sinners. He completely identified himself with humanity, the race of mankind. He was numbered with the transgressors. Now will you notice, his death was a baptism. You remember he said to James and John when they wanted the place next to him, are you able to be baptized with the baptism that I'm baptized with? His death was a baptism. He entered into death for you and me. And then the third reason, he was set aside for his office as priest. The Holy Spirit came upon him here for this ministry. Everything that he did it by the power of the Holy Spirit. He was made sin for us who knew no sin. There was sin on him, but there was no sin in him. My sin was put on him, not in him. That's important. And therefore, you and I are saved by being identified now with him. He identified himself with us in baptism, and Peter says we're saved by baptism. What? By being identified with the Lord Jesus. And that's what it means to be saved. What does it mean? Well, to be in Christ. How do you get in Christ? By the baptism of the Holy Spirit. And I believe in baptism. And I think that we're to be baptized to declare that I am identified with Christ. Him that cometh to me, I will in no wise cast out. We today must recognize that we have to be identified with him. And that is done by the Holy Spirit. And our baptism tells that out. An old salt one time said to a young sailor in trying to get him to accept Christ and be baptized, he says, young man, it's duty or mutiny. And when you come to Christ, friends, you be baptized because it's a duty. And if not, it's a mutiny. This is a tremendous thing. And I feel like this is something that we needed to elaborate on a little, because this subject of baptism needs to be lifted out of the realm of constantly arguing and talking about it, and to get to the high and lofty plane of where today we are going to stand for him. We need to come out and stand for Christ in a very wonderful way. Suffer it to be so now, for thus it becometh us to fulfill all righteousness. He identifies himself. And then John suffered him. Now verse 16. And Jesus, when he was baptized, went up straightway out of the water. And lo, the heavens were opened unto him. And he saw the Spirit of God descending like a dove and lighting upon him. And lo, a voice.

0: from heaven saying, "This is my beloved Son, in whom I'm well pleased." And by the way, John teaches the Trinity. You have here the Lord Jesus, and the Spirit of God descends upon him like a dove. And then a voice from heaven, the Father, says, "This is my beloved Son, in whom I'm well pleased." Now he is identified with his people. What a king. Oh, what a king he is. Now that brings us to chapter 4 here. And when we come to chapter 4, we have the temptation of Jesus in the wilderness. You see immediately this one who's identified with us now by baptism, he has come down here, and now he came in his birth, he's identified with us as he grew up as any other child would. But he's wholly harmless, undefiled, separate from sinners. But in his baptism, he identifies himself for me. And my sin was put on him, not in him. Now, will you notice, we find here that he's being tested. The question now is this king able to withstand a test? Is he able to overcome? And I want to deal with a very important question here. I think probably we better deal with it first. And I think that as we look at the temptation, this might become clear. I trust it will become clear. Now, what do you mean by the temptation of Jesus? Well, temptation is a word that really has a twofold meaning. First of all, it can mean to incite or entice to evil, that is, to seduce. There is something in the individual that causes him to yield. The Lord Jesus said, "The prince of this world cometh, and he hath nothing in me." Well, you see, that wasn't true of Jesus. There's something in me that causes me to yield, you see. And he was separate from sinners. So the temptation had to be different than which would come to me and cause me to fall. It had to be much greater for him. Now, the word temptation means to test. We're told, as we saw in Genesis, God did tempt Abraham. Now, God tested Abraham's faith, and God does not tempt man with evil. James says that in James 1:13, and God never does that. Now, he's going to be tested, and it's going to be a real test. And the question arises, could Jesus have fallen? I want to answer that with a very emphatic no. He could not have fallen. Oh, I hear some strange things today on radio. And I guess that's what some of you are thinking when you hear me. But there are a lot of strange things today that are being said from pulpits. A lot of strange things. May I say to you that if Jesus could have fallen, then you and I do not have a sure Savior at all. Then somebody says to me, "Well then, if he couldn't have fallen, was his temptation a legitimate and genuine temptation?" Well, may I say to you, his temptation was greater than any than you and I have ever had. They'd get out a new model Chevrolet or a new model Ford, and I better bring that in and probably say a new model Dodge. And they're tested to prove they can stand the test. You see, a genuine diamond is tested to prove that it's perfect, not to show that it's a phony. And the Lord Jesus was tested to demonstrate that he's exactly who he claimed to be. I remember as a boy, and I must tell this little story. When I was a boy, we lived out in West Texas. That's a long time ago. Sparsely inhabited area in those days. And the Santa Fe came through our little town. It didn't stop in our little town. Stopped in the next little town. Believe me, you couldn't get off at the place where I live, but it went by. And the Santa Fe crossed the Brazos River, the West Fork of the Brazos River at that place. Now, that Brazos River, in summertime, there wasn't enough water in it to rust a shingle nail. But in wintertime, you could float a battleship in it. It was that kind of a place. Now, one winter, we really had a flood, and it washed out the Santa Fe Bridge. And so we didn't have a train for a long time. But finally, they put in a bridge. Oh, they worked a long time. And then one day they brought in two engines and put on that bridge and tied down the whistles on both of them. And believe me, that's more whistling than we'd ever heard in that little town. And all of us in this little town, we ran down there to the river, to the bridge, to see what has happened. When we got there, we saw. All 23 of us went down there, by the way. And we were standing around, and one brave citizen, he went up and said to the engineer in charge, "What are you doing?" He says, "Testing the bridge, because both of those locomotives were on top of the bridge." And this fellow says, "What are you doing?" "Trying to break it down." And the engineer almost stared. He says, "Of course not." "Well," he says, "what do you mean?" "You're testing it." He says, "We're testing it to prove that you can't break it down." May I say to you, that's exactly the way the Lord Jesus was tested, to prove, to demonstrate that he could not be broken down. His testing, therefore, was greater than ours. You see, there's a limit to what we can bear. You just give me enough temptation, and finally you build up pressure, and I'll succumb to it. And that's true of you, too. But he never gave in. The pressure continued to increase. In other words, a 10-pound fishing line is broken when 25 pounds of pressure is put on it. But a 100-pound line can bear more than 25 pounds of pressure. Now, I'm the 10-pound fishing line. He's the 100-pound. Then there's something else that's quite interesting here in this temptation of the Lord Jesus, the contrast and the comparison between the testing of Eve is really interesting. To begin with, this one that took place in a wilderness, and Eve was tested in the Garden of Eden. What a contrast. Now I must read chapter 4, and I begin with verse 1. "Then was Jesus led of the Spirit into the wilderness to be tempted of the devil." Now, to be tested of the devil. "And when he had fasted 40 days and 40 nights, he was afterward and hungered. And when the tempter came to him, he said, 'If thou be the Son of God, command that these stones be made bread.'" Now, that's the same temptation that came to Eve. The first one was physical. She saw the tree was good for food. And the Lord Jesus is told, "Command that these stones be made bread." Now notice his answer. "But he answered and said, 'It's written, man shall not live by bread alone, but by every word that proceedeth out of the mouth of God.'" And that's found in Deuteronomy 8:3. He sure knew Deuteronomy, and he believed it was the inspired word of God. Then verse 5, we have the second testing. "Then the devil taketh him up in the holy city, setteth him upon a pinnacle of the temple, and said unto him, 'If thou be the Son of God, cast thyself down, for it's written, he shall give his angels charge concerning thee, and their hands they shall bear thee up, lest at any time thou dash thy foot against a stone.'" That's Psalm 91, verses 11 and 12. Now that's the second one. It's a spiritual temptation. The first was physical. And you'll remember that Eve saw it was desired to make one wise. "Cast thyself down from the temple." And that's pride of life, the lust of the flesh, the pride of life. And those are the things the Christian attempted in, you see. Now the third is psychological. Notice this, verse 7. "Jesus said unto him, 'It's written again, thou shalt not tempt the Lord thy God.'" And that's Deuteronomy 6:16. Again, verse 8, "The devil taketh him up into an exceeding high mountain, showeth him all the kingdoms of the world and the glory of them, and saith unto him, 'All these things will I give thee if thou wilt fall down and worship me.'" That's psychological, you see. He showed him the kingdoms of the world and the glory of them. Believe me, man lusts for power, the lust of the eyes, the things that are in the world today. And that's the thing that Eve saw, pleasant to the eyes. Oh, I tell you, this world gets a great many of us. Notice the answer of the Lord Jesus. "Then said Jesus unto him, 'Get thee hence, Satan, for it's written, thou shalt worship the Lord thy God, and him only shalt thou serve.'" Now he's quoting again from Scripture, Deuteronomy 6:13 and Deuteronomy 10:20. Friends, you have our Lord answering each time Scripture. And certainly that ought to have a message for all of us. Why is it that many of us are having trouble and difficulty living the Christian life? May I add this very kindly? It's ignorance of the Word of God. Ignorance of the Word of God. Our Lord answered by giving the Word of God. Now, I believe that the Word of God has an answer for your particular problem. That doesn't mean I know it, and that doesn't mean your psychologist knows it, and I don't think he knows it anyway. But may I say to you, God has an answer in His Word for your problem. That's the reason we ought to know the book a little bit better than we know it. The interesting thing is the Lord Jesus answered Satan every time out of the Word. He didn't say, well, I think this, or I think this is the best way to do it. He said very pointedly, very definitely, the Word of God says this. That's the answer. And for the child of God, that's enough. And by the way, the devil seems to think it's a pretty good answer, because verse 11 says, then the devil leaveth him, and behold, angels came and ministered unto him. One of the other gospels says he left him for a little season. I think he was back the next day myself and all his life. And I think we see at the Garden of Gethsemane especially that he's there again tempting. This is important here, by the way. This temptation reveals that here is a king who can stand the test. And he is the one that is able to stand for the Lord. Here is one who can meet the devil and can overcome. That's very important. Now we're going to move on from there next time. And I trust that many of you are reading the scripture with us as we go along. Read the 4th chapter and the 5th chapter of Matthew for next time. May the Lord richly bless you, my beloved.
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6: 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Today on Pathway to Victory, Dr. Robert Jeffress consults the wisest and wealthiest man in the Bible about planning for success. But first, let's take a moment to hear some important ministry updates.
4: Thanks, David, and welcome again to Pathway to Victory. In my ministry as a pastor, I often hear from people who say, I wish God would just tell me what to do and script out my personal plan for the future. Well, I understand that it's sometimes frustrating to figure out God's will for our lives, but in reality, He's given us the plan in His Word. And there's no book that's clearer than Proverbs. This Old Testament favorite contains short, insightful sayings that are like a beacon of light to guide our daily walk. I've written a book that's based on Solomon's wisdom in the book of Proverbs. It's called The Solomon Secrets, 10 Keys to Your Success. This book includes the topic we'll address in today's message about finding and following God's will. And I've written 9 other chapters on things like keeping your cool when things get hot and cultivating a pure and satisfying marriage. When you give a generous gift today to support the ministry of Pathway to Victory, you're invited to request a copy. Plus, I'm going to include an exclusive 44-page book I've written just for your son or daughter, or perhaps your grandchild. It's called Timeless Wisdom from Proverbs, and it deals with topics like peer pressure, envy, and advice on relationships. We'll give our contact information later, but right now it's time to consider today's topic. I titled today's message, If You Don't Know Where You're Going to End Up Somewhere Else.
5: Albert Einstein was once on a train headed to New York City. As the ticket taker came through the coach to collect the tickets, Einstein started searching his pockets. He couldn't find his ticket anywhere. The ticket taker came up to him and said, Mr. Einstein, we know you can't find your ticket. Don't worry about it. We know who you are. Don't worry. About 20 minutes later, the ticket taker came back through the car, and this time Einstein was on his hands and knees searching for the lost ticket. The ticket taker said, Mr. Einstein, we told you. We know who you are. We trust you. Don't worry about it. Einstein looked up at the ticket taker and said, Son, this isn't a matter of trust, but of direction. I need the ticket because I forgot where I'm going. What about you? Do you know where you're going in life? Are you moving right now toward your intended destination? Are you moving away from it? Or are you simply sitting idle? Today, as we continue our study in the book of Proverbs, we've come to the third Solomon's secret for success. And it's one that I thought was especially applicable to our graduating seniors today, but it's one that applies to all of us as well. And the Solomon secret we're looking at today is this. If you don't know where you're going, you're going to end up someplace else. Today, we're going to look and see what Solomon, as well as all of the biblical writers, had to say about the subject of planning. If you have your Bibles, turn to Proverbs chapter 15. Proverbs chapter 15. A few years ago, my sister-in-law was the recipient of $6,500 worth of airplane vouchers. She and her family had been bumped off of a flight, so for compensation, they gave her $6,500 that she could use to go anywhere in the world. Now, she had all of the resources she needed to do and have to travel wherever she wanted to travel. The only problem is she didn't know where she wanted to go. What about you? If you were to close your eyes for just a moment, please don't, I don't want you falling asleep. But if you were to close your eyes and answer the question, where do I want to go in life? I'm not talking about your vacation, I'm talking about your life. Where do I want to go? Would you have a clear destination in your mind of where you want to end up in life? Let's be real specific. Let's think about, for example, your financial life. If we were to roll the calendar forward 10 years from today, where would you like to be in your finances? Specifically, how much money would you like to be earning? How much money would you like to have saved toward retirement? How much money would you like to be investing in God's work? Or think about your vocational life. 10 years from now, what would you like to be doing? Where would you like to be working? What would you like people to be saying about your accomplishments? Or think about your family life. 10 years from today, what would you like your relationships at home?
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10: We are still in this war. You know, we're right now in the middle of this hostages deal. And most important thing for us is that we'll bring all of the hostages back home as soon as possible. Those who are alive and those who need to be buried in a respectful way in Israel. And I don't know what's going to happen next, because, you know, all these deals are dealt by the political level, and I'm a military officer. But we as a military, as the IDF, ready for every scenario that comes, either during this hostages deal or afterwards. Not just, by the way, not just in the Gaza Strip, because as you're probably familiar, we're fighting in 7 different fronts, either in Lebanon with Hezbollah, the terror groups from Syria and Iraq, the Houthis from Yemen, of course, the Gaza Strip, the terror comes from Judah and Samaria, and of course, Iran, who is behind all the evil that's going on in the Middle East. You know, for now, we are having a presence that we're limited by time and specific areas, so we can guarantee that the kind of a threat we had on October 7th next to the Gaza Strip will not happen in a scenario up in the north.
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5: 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On today's edition, my guest is Vishal Mangalvadi. Continue a conversation with this author from the country of India. And we've been discussing a bit about his background, kind of how the Lord has directed him, led him into a number of books that he has written, especially those that deal with how the Bible has really been foundational to the Western world in particular. And as he mentioned, even to places like India and really countries all over the world, as the Bible has been foundational to, as you would expect, because it is the Word of God. Well, Vishal, he also brought up in some of your early comments about a third education movement. I don't know if that was the word you used, movement, or I forgot what the actual word was, but let's talk about that a little bit. And just to refresh our listeners, you said the second educational movement was really going back to the 1500s and Martin Luther, right?
8: Yes. So the second education revolution, of which we are all products, began in 1520 with a long letter, really a booklet, that Martin Luther wrote to Christian nobility in Germany, arguing that the Bible, that every believer in the New Testament is a priest and king. In the Old Testament, to be a priest, you have to be born in a Levitical family. To be king in Jerusalem, you had to be born in David's household, the tribe of Judah. But in the New Testament, Jesus is giving the kingdom, kingship. He's making us priests and kings. So every believer is a priest and king, as Peter described, as the real royal priesthood. So it's as God's children, Jesus came and shed his blood to purchase Satan's slaves, to make them God's sons. Sonship means kingship if your father is the king. You're king's son, so you're a king, you're a prince, princess. It's your job to make sure that the father's will is being done on earth. So when the prodigal son, who has become a slave, returns to his father, he goes in the morning to work like his older brother the whole day in the field. Servants get paid, sons don't get paid, because the sons are the owners. They know their father's will, they do their father's will, they make sure that everyone else is doing their father's will in his kingdom, in his state. So sonship means kingship. And what Luther's argument was that you cannot do God's will if you don't know God, if you don't know what his will is. So everyone must be able to study God's word. That means everyone has to learn to read and write, but it's not just reading and writing. If you're reading the New Testament, you have to know who are the Pharisees, who are the Sadducees, what is Caesar, etc. You have to know history, you have to know anthropology. So you can't understand a small letter such as, say, Philippians or Ephesians if you don't know Genesis and Exodus. So you really have to cultivate your mind. And that's what the universal education is, what the Reformation began. Reformation was a linguistic revolution. In 1520, there was no German language that we know today. Luther translated the Bible, beginning with the New Testament, into German, where he fused many German dialects to create literary German. Likewise, there was no English language as such. Wycliffe had attempted to translate the Bible into English, but that English was old and printing didn't exist, so Wycliffe's English never took off. But Tyndale went to Luther in Wittenberg, Germany, and created the English language. And so the Reformation was a linguistic revolution, and it was an educational revolution that every child has to be educated. Initially, the Roman Catholic Church rejected that. That is why there is so much backwardness in many of the Roman Catholic countries. Later, the Jesuits accepted Luther's argument that every child should be educated, and the Roman Catholic Church, particularly the Jesuits, have done a great job. But then the communists in Russia, for example, Orthodox Church didn't educate Russia, but the communists accepted the Luther's argument that for the sake of national development, every child must be educated, etc. Now, that education revolution is what made, like, the USA, North America. So the Pilgrims arrived in Massachusetts, New England, in 1620. Within 16 years, in 1634, they created Harvard University. Portuguese arrived in Brazil in 1500, but for 350 years, they didn't create one university. So that's the difference between North America and South America. So the Puritan movement, Bible-believing Christianity, it built all the universities, all the schools, schooling, but over time, particularly from between 1848, Horace Mann in state of Massachusetts, to John Dewey in Chicago, which is about the First World War. During those 60, 70 years, the American church handed over education, ministry of education, to the state. The European church had done that earlier. In Central Europe, Germany itself, the ministry of education, the church handed over to the state in 1832. So then America followed it took a long time, the battle in America. Why it happened is a different question. But basically, what we see education today, which is the source of bringing foolishness into the world, the fear of God is the beginning of wisdom. A education system that undermines the fear of God, undermines wisdom. It has knowledge, it has information, it has skills, but it has no wisdom, it has no virtue, it has no truth. And as I was saying in the previous episode, the Western mind had accepted, beginning with David Hume, Immanuel Kant, Friedrich Nietzsche, that the human mind cannot know the truth. So the fundamental assumption of the contemporary university is that university does not know the truth, it cannot know the truth, it cannot teach truth. So without truth, as you mentioned in the previous episode, that you can't have liberty. You will know the truth will set you free, but as the Western mind has destroyed truth, Germany, for example, became, after Nietzsche and the rise of fascism, it became the source of totalitarianism. Freedom was lost because truth was lost. And that's what is happening right now in Canada and increasingly in the U.S. Thankfully, that is a little change at the moment for the last 2-3 years. And hopefully, there will be a new reformation in the U.S. But as truth goes, freedom goes. Authoritarianism comes back. But this was the second education revolution. Mm. The first education revolution in Europe began with Charlemagne, the 9th century. The Pope had appointed him the emperor of the Holy Roman Empire. And so he was really enthusiastic about the church, and he was forcing pagans to convert, to be baptized, otherwise off with your heads. He was using force to convert pagans to Christianity. And a British theologian, philosopher, L. Quinn, was returning from Rome to England, and he took a detour to see Charlemagne. And when he saw what Charlemagne was doing, he said that, look, salvation is by faith. Faith comes from hearing the word of God, and the word of God is truth. Faith comes from hearing the truth. Baptism is not salvation. Baptism is not conversion. People have to know and people have to believe what is true. So once Charlemagne understood that to convert is to educate, to disciple is to educate, that began Europe's first education revolution that climaxed into the universities. The first university was in Italy, in Bologna, second was in France, etc. Luther himself was teaching in the University of Wittenberg. So the university's movement were the climax of the first education revolution that had begun. But the Greco-Roman thought was mixed up because the Bible was not available in European languages. It was not printed. It was not being studied. So a lot of Greco-Roman thought was mixed up. That is when the Reformation began. And the reformers were university professors. Wycliffe was in Oxford. Luther, as I said, was in Wittenberg, etc. So now, today, the second education revolution globally has become source of darkness and corruption. That's where a third education revolution is what we have initiated, which will empower every church to take education back as its ministry of discipling nations. And today, this can be done very simply, very easily. Like the poorest church in India, where nobody knows English, where people sit under the tree, students sit under the tree or in a hut, mud hut, they will have a physics professor called Sir Isaac Newton or Albert Einstein. These people will come through animation and teach their own theories and teach physics. So the church can be using the talent that it already has, the intellectual capital, and the talent of creating educational videos. And so if you want to study English, you don't have to have a professor teaching you Shakespeare. Shakespeare can come himself in any church and teach what Romeo and Juliet is all about or what Macbeth is all about. Students can watch the performance in their church screens of these plays.
5: Yeah, well, I want to hear more about that, and so I'm going to have to go to the break, Vishal, but let's pick up right where you left off there, because I want to spend all of our final segment talking about this third educational revolution. So we'll do that in just a moment here on the Plumb Line. As we go to the break, I want to encourage you to reach out and connect with those sponsors that you hear from. You're going to hear from some Christian-owned businesses, possibly some ministries, and so I'd love to have you support the business and participate with those ministries. At the very least, reach out and say thanks to them. They make it possible for you to be hearing the show on the radio by covering the very significant cost of airtime of a show that airs all across the country. And so I'm so very thankful to those sponsors. I hope you'll express your thanks as well. And don't go anywhere. We'll be back with more with my guest, Vishal Mangalvati, on the Plumb Line. 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
5: This is The Plumb Line. I'm your host, Jay Rudolph. My guest is Vishal Mangalvati, and he is an author, and we could say philosopher, in a Christian sense of the word anyway, from the country of India. I'm now living in America, though, and we are talking about education here in this final segment. The final couple segments were focused on education from a biblical perspective, and a third educational revolution is something that sounds like you've kind of devoted your current life's work and ministry to. And I know there's a website I'm looking at right now and some great columns here at revelationmovement.com. And so is that kind of what this revelationmovement.com site is devoted to, this third educational revolution?
8: Well, there is also another website called thirdeducationrevolution.com. The new website is called truthpedia.ai. So there are three different websites. Truthpedia.ai is the future because it is intended to be an encyclopedia, which like Wikipedia, but it will give away high school curriculum for free, where Darwin's theory will be taught by Darwin himself. And then Stephen Meyer and others will come online and point out what's the problem with Darwin's theory. And Marxism will be taught by Marx himself. And then you will have Christian economists who will come and explain why socialism, Marxism have been disastrous economic policies. So that's truthpedia.ai.
5: Okay. Well, let me butt in for just a second here because I'm real confused because I know you and I agree that the Hindu teaching concerning reincarnation is not real. So so we're not bringing Darwin and Marx back in reincarnation here. So I assume AI is going to bring this about somehow.
8: Correct. So the Christian experts will write the curriculum, and then Christian animators, musicians, videographers, they will create the educational videos.
5: Okay.
8: Other experts will verify that, yes, this is faithfully representing what Darwin said or what Marx said or what Rousseau said and what Jefferson said. But if you're studying American history, you might as well listen to George Washington and Jefferson and Madison themselves. Federalist Papers.
5: Sure. All right. And so why then is this called the Third Educational Revolution?
8: Because it is taking education back from the state and restoring it to the church to integrate wisdom, truth, and character, virtue, into information and skills. So the corruption of Second Education Revolution, separating education from the Word of God, is that education has been reduced to information, knowledge, skills. In fact, the university and encyclopedia, such as Wikipedia, have become instruments of brainwashing. So a new education revolution, take a very simple thing. If you go to Calvary Chapel, Old Bridge, New Jersey, you will find that students who have graduated from high school, they come back to the church 3 days a week. They are enrolled in different universities, let's say in William Jessup University in California. But they come back to the church. So the classes are held in the church under an academic pastor. The university teachers have created the curriculum. Some of the subjects are being taught locally, like the Bible is being taught by the pastors in the church. So just a month ago, the Calvary Chapel, Old Bridge, New Jersey, graduated the first class of AA and AS, Associate of Arts, Associate of Science. Now, imagine 100,000 churches in North America, USA and Canada, take 15 students each under one academic pastor. Students live in their homes. They come to church 3-4 days a week. They study in their home or in their friend's home. Professors come online. So the church becomes the extension center, extension campus of a university. But it doesn't have to be limited to the intellectual capital available in that one university, but all the intellectual capital available globally helps create the curriculum online. And one professor, instead of teaching 50 people, is teaching 5 million people online. So cost of education comes really down. The quality of education goes really up. And the students are being discipled by pastors, elders, deacons in the church. If there is a situation where young people cannot live with their parents because family is broken up into fragments, well, some empty nesters, elders in the church, they can host 3 boys in one home, 4 girls in another home, and they are trained to impart life skills to these young people. Because if these young people go and live in university dorms, they will never learn what is marriage, what is family, what is love. The young man might hate his father for leaving his mother, but how do you bring reconciliation between son and the father, son and the mother? So these are life skills that the church can teach in imparting wisdom. So the church becomes education center, where in the church building itself or a building next to the church is a campus extension of a university, and a student can take some course from Regent and some from Biola, some from Tyndale University in Toronto, whatever. So you don't have to be limited to one particular university, but education is reintegrated with life skills that elders in the church are teaching how to budget, how to shop, how to cook, how to serve, how to date, how to dance with the opposite sex with responsibility, how to be reconciled with your family, how to help bring healing into your home. So this is where the church begins to disciple the next generation. So 100,000 churches doing this in North America is 1.5 million students in the church every day. Second year, the church takes another 15 students in another academic pastor. The church has 3 million young people in the church every day, with the buildings that are empty Monday to Friday, Saturday. The church can be using both its facilities as well as the manpower, partly manpower that it has, to disciple the nation. So this is a third education revolution in a four-year educational program. In India, we're starting with MA as well. In a four-year education program, American church can be discipling 4 to 6 million students every single day.
5: Oh, well, I've only got a minute left. This time just flies way too fast here. And so the last thing for a summary, I guess, is I'm hearing from you kind of a restoration to what the true purpose of education, at least from a biblical perspective, should be. Is that a good way to describe what's going on with this?
8: Yes, it's also the true purpose of the church. American theology has corrupted the meaning of the phrase, go and disciple nations. So the Calvary Chapel pastor in Fort Walton, he's agreed to contribute two chapters to our book, Church and the Healing of the Nation. The church doesn't become the means of healing for the nation, then the nation cannot be healed by politicians.
5: Yeah, well, thank you so much. And of course, all comes back to what you said a while back, the verse that we find in Scripture.

0: for sharing this. I have really appreciated having you on. Wish we had more time. So we'll have to do this again, Vishal. Thanks for coming on.
1: Sure. Thank you.
0: Vishal Mangalvadi, again, talking about education here on these segments. 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
6: Of all the resources that are in short supply these days, the most endangered seems to be trust. 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To introduce his timely message, Trusting God in Times of Trouble, here's David.
7: And I think we're about to begin a study of one of the most encouraging psalms in the Bible. Psalm 37 has been a great blessing, and I have shared that psalm by writing it in the books and Bibles that I sign quite often. I love Psalm 37. There are some wonderful truths here to tell us about what it means to rest and trust and love God. You will be totally, uniquely blessed by this psalm if you let it roll over your soul. And we're going to do that as we open our Bibles together. Hey, during this month, we are making available a very special resource that coordinates what we're talking about on the air, but also our celebration of 250 years as a nation. This book is called 100 Bible Verses That Made America, Defining Moments That Shaped Our Enduring Foundation of Faith. 100 verses that powerfully impacted our leaders during defining moments in American history. This is put together by Rob Morgan, one of my favorite writers and a good friend. And you will be blessed by these chapters. They're easily read. They're filled with incredible stories, historical information. Most of all, they honor the Word of God and show how this nation was put together by the principles that are in this book we call the Bible. This is our way of saying thank you for your gift to Turning Point during the month of July, which means when you send a gift of any size, ask for your copy of the book, 100 Bible Verses That Made America, and it will be on its way to you before you know it. We're grateful to Rob Morgan for making this available to us, and we're grateful for you because your gifts make it possible for us to continue to do what we do every day.

0: And now here is part one of Trusting God in Times of Trouble from the famed Psalm, Psalm 37.
1: In these days, when government agencies are failing us in significant ways, and wicked and evil schemes seem to succeed at an alarming rate, the question is posed to all of us in our hearts, who in the world can we trust? We are in a credibility meltdown in our nation. Now, I didn't bring you here today to give you a political speech, but I want you to understand that we are in a time that's kind of different than any time we've ever been in. This is the most critical credibility crisis we've had in our nation. But it's not the first time something like this has happened. In fact, David wrote Psalm 37 at a time when his situation was hopeless. The wicked were gathered all around him, and they were exerting great pressure on him and the people of God. In fact, did you know that in Psalm 37, the word wicked is found 13 times? This is a psalm about the wicked. It says in verse 7, the man who brings wicked schemes to pass. Verse 12 says, the wicked plot against the just. Can I get a witness? Isn't that what's going on today? Verse 14 says, the wicked have drawn the sword and have bent the bow to cast down the poor and the needy, to slay those who are of upright conduct. It sounds like a commentary on today's situation. The word wicked here means to be morally wrong, to be guilty, to be ungodly. How are we to act, those of us who are followers of Christ, when all around us we feel the wicked influences of our culture, when the intentions of men are to destroy the righteous? How can David, or anyone else for that matter, meet the conditions of this world and be victorious? Well, David helps us here. This is one of my favorite psalms. It's one of the scriptures I often write in books or Bibles when people ask me to sign my name, because this psalm is filled with encouragement. And there are five things here that come right out of the text of Psalm 37 that help us to get our bearings in the uncertainty of our world. And no matter what kind of problems we may be facing, whether they seem monumental or they're incidental, what we're going to learn from David will help us. David tells us there's some things that we can do ourselves in the midst of this upheaval. First of all, notice verse 3. He tells us to trust in the Lord. Psalm 37:3 says, trust in the Lord and do good. Dwell in the land and feed on his faithfulness. The word trust is found here and also down in verse 5. Notice, commit your way to the Lord. Trust also in him. It's also found in verse 40. And the Bible says, and the Lord shall help them and deliver them. He shall deliver them from the wicked and save them because they trust in him. The word trust means to be confident. It conveys the idea of security, a sense of well-being, which results from having something or someone in whom we can place our confidence. The feeling of being safe and secure in a relationship. And the Bible tells us that when we're going through a confidence, credibility crisis, you need to go back to the one in whom you can confidently trust. Trust in the Lord. Say that with me. Trust in the Lord. He is one who is worthy of our trust. He has never outpromised himself. He has never welched on anything he said he would do. He is always on time with his promises, and he's worthy of our trust. In fact, he gives us a little formula here that's really interesting if we didn't have anything else in the psalm but these three thoughts. He says, trust in the Lord, do good, and feed on God's faithfulness. That's a pretty good formula right there. Notice, first of all, he said, trust in the Lord and do good. I like that. Because you know, when everyone around you is doing evil, you can get caught up in the analysis of the evil deeds of others, and if you do, you will get buried beneath the avalanche of it all. What David is saying is this: when you see the complication of evil in your world, when wicked men seem to be succeeding, trust in the Lord and then do some good. Do something good. We all know about good works, that you don't get saved by good works, but you get saved for good works. And I've just found that when you get discouraged sometimes and you wonder what's going on, if you can just get out of yourself and go find somebody to minister to, go find somebody to help, go find somebody to encourage. There's such a need for that in our culture today, is there not? When everyone out there is doing evil, we can do something about that. We don't have to sit around and curse the darkness. We can light a candle, amen? We can do good. And that's what David is saying. He says, trust the Lord. Do good, and then I love this, feed on God's faithfulness. What he's saying is, meditate on it. When you feed on something, you eat it. You take it into your system. You make it a part of who you are. Wouldn't it be good if instead of complaining about all the bad stuff that was going on, we trusted the Lord, we found something we could do that was good, that gets us on the right side of the equation, and then we spend some time just meditating on how faithful God has been to us. Amen? So that's the first thing. He says, trust, do good, and feed on the faithfulness of God. So the first major thought here is to trust in the Lord. And David knew what he was talking about when he said this. Do you know when David wrote this, he had been through some terrible experiences in his life. When David was anointed to be the king of Israel, it was 15 long years after that before he actually became king. You say, so what was taking so long? Well, Saul was king, and Saul didn't want David to be king, and so Saul was trying to kill David, and he chased him all over the countryside for 15 long years trying to take him out. David was living in caves and hiding and trying to be God's person in the midst of an enemy who was determined to destroy him. So what did David do? Well, he had a few glitches in his walk with God during that period of time, but primarily what David did is he trusted in God. He did good, and he fed on the faithfulness of his Almighty God. David knew what he was talking about. He writes out of experience, and during all of that time, he trusted in God, and he had not missed a meal. And now his enemy was dead, and David, as he writes this psalm, is sitting on the throne of Israel. He trusted, he did good, he fed on the faithfulness of God, and Almighty God saw him through. Amen? So the first one is trust in the Lord. Say that again. Trust in the Lord. Here's the second one. Look at verse 4. Delight in the Lord. Delight yourself also in the Lord, and he will give you the desires of your heart. So let's say the second one. Delight in the Lord. We got two of them now. Trust in the Lord. Delight in the Lord. You say, Pastor, what does it mean to delight in the Lord? Well, the word delight is an interesting word because it reminds us that when we're facing conflicts and the oppression of the wicked, we must never allow our hearts to become hardened and calloused and filled with a desire for retaliation. A lot of God's people need this message today. He says, when you're in the midst of all of this, you should find your happiness in the Lord. We're not going to find our happiness in this world, not even in the United States. Our happiness is not in where we are, our happiness in whose we are. We're the Lord's, and our happiness belongs in him. And the Bible says, because that's true, make him your delight and your desire. And here's a wonderful promise that I have claimed over the years. When I was trying to determine something about the will of God, someone gave me this simplistic little statement, and I thought it was naive, frankly. He said, well, David, what do you want to do? And I said, what do you mean? He says, well, here's how you can know where God's leading you and what he wants you to do in this situation. Here's how you do it, right? He said, commit your way unto the Lord and then do whatever you want to do. I said, hold it. Wait a minute. That doesn't sound right. No, no, no. He said, it's all right. Here it is. Because if you commit your way to the Lord and you delight in him, you will never want to do anything that he doesn't want you to do. Amen? So here's the first thing. Are you delighting in the Lord? And if you are, the Bible says if you delight in the Lord, he will give you the desires of your heart. When you delight in the Lord, he'll probably change your desires. And he will give you the things that you really want, that he really wants you to want. And when you get them, they'll be the things you always wanted. when you trust in the Lord and delight in Him, He will give you the desires of your heart. Oh, I could give you some testimonies about that from my own life. You say, well, that's true, Pastor. How does one trust and delight in the Lord? How does one delight in the Lord? Well, I want to show you something that I think is a pretty neat little formula that will help you. And that is over in the 119th Psalm, just a few pages over. And I promise you, as you're heading there, I'm not going to read this Psalm. It's the longest chapter in the Bible, Psalm 119. Somebody told me this is the Psalm you want to have read when they're about to execute you and they ask you, is there any scripture you would like us to read? This is the Psalm you want to have read. But as you know, the 119th Psalm is all about the Word of God. The Word of God is mentioned in almost every verse. But interestingly enough, the word delight is found six times in Psalm 119. And I want to run through these scriptures, and you just, if you got your Bible open, you can just follow because I'm going to take them in order. Notice verse 16. I will delight myself in your statutes. Notice verse 35. Make me walk in the path of your commandments, for I delight in it. Verses 69 and 70, the proud have forged a lie against me, but I will keep your precepts with my whole heart. Their heart is as fat as grease, but I delight in your law. Verse 77, let your tender mercies come to me that I may live, for your law is my delight. Verse 92, unless your law had been my delight, I would have perished in my affliction. Verse 174, I long for your salvation, O Lord, and your law is my delight. Now, let me ask this question, class. Did you get it? What is the psalmist delighting in Psalm 119? What is it? The Word of God. He may call it the statutes, the law. He uses a lot of synonyms for the Word of God in this psalm. But what David is saying is that he has found his delight in the Word of God. Now, here is the formula for what you do when you're trying to delight in the Lord. I know this will be a bit convicting to all of us, but let's just swallow this pill a little bit together and recognize it's the truth. Here it is. Your attitude toward the Word of God is usually a mirror of your attitude toward the Son of God. Your attitude toward the Bible is your attitude toward Christ. In other words, if you say, I delight in the Lord, and you never open this book, you're just fooling yourself. Because where do you learn about the Lord? You learn about Him in this book, don't you? So when you delight in the Word, that's how you learn how to delight in the Lord. You know what will happen when you start to delight in the Word? You will see Him on every page. Even in the Old Testament, He is prefigured and prophesied and pictured, and His typology is all over the book. When you delight in the Word, you will discover all of a sudden that you're delighting in the Lord. I don't know that you can do one without the other. Because the Word of God, both the written Word and the living Word, are united eternally together. Do you delight in the Lord? When you're going through difficult times, get your focus off of your problems and your focus on your Savior and delight in Him. That will keep him in perfect peace whose mind is stayed upon Him. Isaiah 26:3. Trust in the Lord is the first one. Delight in the Lord is the second one. Here's the third one. Commit your way to the Lord. This is verse 5. Commit your way to the Lord. Trust also in Him, and He shall bring it to pass. So we're going to say these three things together now, one right after the other. Are you ready? Here's our little formula. Trust in the Lord. Delight in the Lord. Commit your way to the Lord. Now, what's the difference between trusting in the Lord and committing your way to Him? Well, the word commit means to take something that you currently have and totally and completely release it to somebody else. Literally, what the psalmist is saying is you should take your way, your life, and give it over to God. Commit your life to Him. Roll your burdens on the Lord. Give your stuff to God. And don't hang on to it yourself. This is a common truth, both in the Psalms and in the New Testament. Psalm 10:14 says, the helpless commits himself to you, Lord. You are the helper of the fatherless. Psalm 55:22 puts it this way, cast your burden on the Lord, and He will sustain you. 1 Peter 5:7 is one of the first verses I learned as a little kid going to Sunday school, and here it is: casting all your care upon him, for he cares for you. When we commit our way to the Lord, we take all of the issues that we're dealing with in our own life. We take the inequities that we see in the world where bad people get promoted and we get passed over. We take the financial things that happen to us when we trusted people we thought were good and we discover they're not. We take all of that, and while we try to do our best to manage it in the power of the Holy Spirit, there comes a point in time for all of us where we have to bundle all this stuff up and just say, Lord, this is way too much for me. I'm just casting it all to you. I'm giving it to you. I was going through, well, my wife still calls it Black May. When I came here some years ago, many years ago now, we had 1 month. It was probably the worst month of our life. Just some turmoil that happened, is just kind of one of those things. And I was overwhelmed. I was 40 years old. I'm telling you, this was a long time ago. And I didn't know what to do. I remember going into my office one day and walking into my office and seeing my chair sitting behind my desk. And I just kind of pictured, I said, Lord, I'm not going to sit in that chair today. That's your chair. I don't know what to do with all this stuff. I'm just going to lay it out before you. I'm putting it on your desk, Lord. It's yours. I never felt such a sense of relief in my life to know these problems are not mine. I've given them to God. And when you commit your way to the Lord, he will help you. He will take you through. I mean, here's the problem that we all have, and you see if you're not like me. I give it to God, and then about 2 hours later, I take it back. And I'm walking around thinking, you know what, Lord, I thought I got rid of this. I found that you got to keep doing that over and on. Lord, I thought I gave this to you, but I took some of it back, and here it is again. And you just do it until, after a while, you begin to realize that you've committed your way to the Lord. When we commit our way to the Lord, we let him tell us the direction we're going to go. We let him tell us what we're supposed to do, and we let him help us know what we're to do with the troubles that are in our life. Release all these things to him. Let him take them all. So trust in the Lord. Delight in the Lord. Commit your way to the Lord. Here's the fourth one. Rest in the Lord. And this is not about what some of you do in church. This rest in the Lord is verse 7. Notice what it says. Rest in the Lord and wait patiently for him. Do not fret because of him who prospers in his way, because of the man who brings wicked schemes to pass. To rest in the Lord is to be silent before Jehovah God, without clamoring or presumptuous indifference. I love this. Hush before God. Hush before him. Sometimes you just have to get before the Lord, keep your mouth shut, and rest in the knowledge that he's in control. To wait for the resolution of the problem, knowing that God is in charge of the situation, and not only is he in charge of the situation and the solution, he's in charge of the timing too. And notice in this verse, we have two ways we can deal with problems. We can either hush before the Lord or we can fret. Do not fret. How many fretters do we have here today? Any fretters? Oh, yes, it's a common practice. It's kind of the indoor sport for evangelicals, fretting. Well, let me say just a word about that. The word fret is only found where we're told, do not fret. It's in Psalm 37 three times, and it's over in Proverbs once. I want to show you where it is in Psalm 37 because you're open to that passage right now. Verse 1 says, do not fret because of evildoers. Verse 7 says, do not fret because of him who prospers in his way. And verse 8 says, do not fret. It only causes harm. And then Proverbs 24:19 says, do not fret because of evildoers, nor be envious of the wicked. What David is dealing with is the same thing we deal with in our day today. He looked around at the world in which he lived, and he was under tremendous pressure and pain, and it seemed like all the bad guys were just, nothing was wrong. It looked like all the sinners were prospering and all the saints were suffering. And David didn't understand that, and he was tempted to fret, and so he uses this passage to say, well, wait a minute. Don't do that. The English word for fret comes from an old English word, friton, which means to devour, to eat, to gnaw into something. The Hebrew word David actually used as he wrote this in the original language is the word kara, which has at its root the idea of growing warm and blazing up. Now listen carefully to what this means. Put these two pictures together. Think of fretting as a rat inside your soul gnawing away at you. Think of Satan as an arsonist setting little blazes of distrust inside your heart. David is saying something like this. He said, I have been young and I am now old. I have seen many things. I have suffered many burdens. I've learned many lessons. But based on a lifetime of experience, my advice is kill off the rats and put out the fire. Do not fret. It only causes harm. When you think about gnawing and burning, what does it make you think of? Have you ever had an ulcer? Lots of people today, ulcers are just eating them up. I remember hearing someone once said to a patient, a doctor said to him, he said, if you don't cut out your resentment, I'm going to have to cut out part of your intestine. Because fretting is not only not a good thing spiritually, it's a very bad thing physically. And David said, fret not. Do not fret. Because if you put your trust in the Lord, you won't have to fret. Because God, you see, isn't finished with the wicked yet.
0: And that helps us, doesn't it? It helps us to understand what God is about, what he's doing, how it fits into what's happening to us. We're going to have to put a bookmark here until Monday because we have to take time off for the weekend, but on Monday we'll finish this up from Psalm 37. 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
11: Willem Sonberg was born in the Netherlands in 1897 and studied art in Amsterdam. As a young man, he traveled as an apprentice to a printer in Switzerland. Then, in 1927, Sonberg visited Vienna, studying printing techniques at several museums, including Bauhaus Dessau, the pinnacle of pre-war modern design in all of Europe. Returning to Amsterdam, Sonberg started work as a graphic designer, utilizing his printing skills. In 1928, he started a long relationship with the Stedelijk Museum. From 1937 to 1941, he served as the museum's curator of modern art. Then, when the Nazis invaded the Netherlands, began persecuting the country's Jews, he realized he had tasks of a more historic nature. He would accomplish more than simply tending to the museum's modern art and their design collection displays. It was then that Willem Sonberg helped organize the country's artists into a resistance group to work against the Nazi occupation. You see, in order to save Dutch Jews, convincing false ID cards would need to be forged. 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Producing the cards in the museum's basement and passing them out from his office, Sonberg supplied Jewish people with the papers that would save their lives. I'll share more of his story next time on Heroes of the Holocaust.
10: The State of Israel has recognized over 27,000 friends of the Jewish people as righteous Gentiles. 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
13: Now, Gavin, Mommy needs you to be a good boy in the store. 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
14: No!
13: Oh, Gavin, that was naughty. 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
13: Oh, I'm sorry. 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
13: Okay, baby, let's not do that.
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17: 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We will hear more from Joe Valancourt of Winfield United next.
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17: Joe Valancourt of Winfield United says the benefits from adjuvants can be even more pronounced with drone spraying because of the number of factors that need to be accounted for to properly spray with a drone.
19: Now, we're looking at pretty much a new method of making these applications with drones, with a spray boom. You know, we're used to that material coming out a long boom, a nozzle with a small orifice, and in downward pressure and gravity certainly playing a big role there. With drones, one of the predominant systems that's emerged is a rotary atomizer, and it's actually whipping that material around.
17: Valancourt says the most important thing for drone pilots to consider is fully calibrating their drone for the conditions and drone type.
19: One is that speed of that atomizer. The quicker that you make those rotations or increase that revolutions per second, the smaller that droplet is going to be. So instead of relying on loose guidelines and assumptions, we've actually been able to measure the exact width and speed of those droplets coming out at various speeds of the rotary atomizer.
17: Valancourt says that droplet size is one of the key factors in drone spraying applications.
19: We're also able to look at spray adjuvants and inclusions to try to influence the physical behavior of that spray droplet and get it to atomize or get those droplets to break apart in that middle-sized droplet. That's going to give us the best chance to not only get on the crop, but get under that canopy as well.
17: You've been listening to Agribusiness Matters on the Iowa Agribusiness Radio Network.
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0: Christians believe that the cross of Christ is a critical event in the history of Christianity. And today on Truth for Life, Alistair Begg points out that the cross is not only the epicenter of Christ's reign, it's the pivotal event in all of human history. Let's find out why.
1: John chapter 12, verse 12. The next day, the great crowd that had come for the feast heard that Jesus was on his way to Jerusalem. They took palm branches and went out to meet him, shouting, "Hosanna! Blessed is he who comes in the name of the Lord. Blessed is the King of Israel." Jesus found a young donkey and sat upon it, as it is written, "Do not be afraid, O daughter of Zion. See, your king is coming, seated on a donkey's colt." At first, his disciples did not understand all this. Only after Jesus was glorified did they realize that these things had been written about him and that they had done these things to him. Now the crowd that was with him when he called Lazarus from the tomb and raised him from the dead continued to spread the word. Many people, because they had heard that he had given this miraculous sign, went out to meet him. So the Pharisees said to one another, "See, this is getting us nowhere. Look how the whole world has gone after him." Amen. I think it's in Luke to the Rock, a little book on understanding the Old Testament by Alec Mattia, that he suggests that we view the Bible, if we're trying to get a handle on it, as if it were in some ways a detective story, where you have all these various themes and plots interwoven through the unfolding story of the book until finally somewhere near the end, all the pieces come together. Or he says you may want to think of it as a book with the answers at the back, or perhaps as a two-act play. And if you come only for the first act and leave at halftime, then you're going to have to check about how it finished. And if you come only for the second half, then you're going to annoy people who were there for the first half, because you'll spend all the time saying, "Who is that character and why is he saying what he's saying?" I think those things are helpful. They run concurrently with what many of us learned in Sunday school, namely that if we take our eyes off Jesus, we will quickly lose our way around the Bible. And that's why I think it's been very profitable for us to be considering these things this week, because constantly our screensaver, if you like, to speak in terms of contemporary computer stuff, our screensaver has always gone back to Jesus on every occasion, which is good to do. And in the Old Testament, Jesus is predicted. In the Gospels, Jesus is revealed. In the Acts, he is preached. In the Epistles, he is explained. And in the book of Revelation, he is expected. And what we've been discovering is that there are a number, if you like, of melodic lines which run all the way through the Scriptures. And particularly in relationship to Jesus, these three interwoven aspects, which we may think of in those terms or perhaps in mathematical terms as a Venn diagram. And one circle is Jesus as prophet, one circle is Jesus as priest, one circle is Jesus as king, and where each of these circles intersect, we have the office of Christ in what Calvin referred to as the munus triplex, the threefold dimension of the ministry of Jesus. And it is not difficult to find this. It's not something that we have to ferret around for and invent. And in fact, as soon as we identify it, then we will begin to find it all over the place. I've chosen to read expressly from what is often the scripture reading from Palm Sunday. And frankly, it is often a neglected reading apart from Palm Sunday. Let's bear in mind that this was an annual occurrence, at least in its most basic dimensions, that it was customary for the people of God to make their aliyah, their ascent up to Jerusalem on this occasion for this festival. And indeed, it would be strange had Jesus, as a youngster and as a young man, not on many occasions himself, have made this very journey. And of course, we have, beginning after the longest psalm in the Bible, beginning with Psalm 120, we have a whole series of psalms which are called psalms of ascent. And some are more familiar than others, but perhaps classically, 121, I lift my eyes to the hills, where does my help come from? And when we think in terms of pilgrims going up to Jerusalem, and they always went up to Jerusalem, then you can see why they would think in these terms. I lift my eyes up here, and I remind myself where my help comes from. They lift their eyes up to the temple, and they say in Psalm 127, unless the Lord builds the house, they labor in vain that build it. They look at the surrounding topography of Jerusalem, and they say, as the mountains are round about Jerusalem, so the Lord is round about his people from this day forth and even forevermore. And families would have prepared for this event, and boys and girls would have gone to bed, all excited about what was going to happen on the next day. And it is not difficult for me, with the relatively fertile imagination that I have that often gets me in trouble, to imagine a boy ready to advance with his family the following morning and telling his dad when he comes into his bedroom to kiss him goodnight. He tells his dad, I have all my branches ready. I'm all ready. I've got them under the bed, Dad. And as soon as you waken me up in the morning, I'm ready. We're ready to go. We're going to go out there, and we're going to give it a jolly good hosanna. And his father said to him, that's exactly right. And he said, Dad, sing me that psalm before I go to sleep. Sing me off to sleep. Which one do you want? Well, do that one about, I rejoiced with those who said to me, our feet are standing in your gates, O Jerusalem. Let's have that one before we go to bed. It'll set our hearts to right for the morning. It will bless us as we sleep, and it will awaken us to a new day. I rejoiced when they said to me, let us go to the house of the Lord. Or in the paraphrase in Scotland, how pleased and blessed was I to hear the people cry, come, let us seek our God today. And yes, with a cheerful zeal, we'll haste to Zion's hill and there our vows and homage pay. Now, this is the context in which this scene unfolds, recorded for us here in John's Gospel. The crowds that were gathering to celebrate God's intervention in the past, and they were gathering in anticipation of the day when all that they had lost would be recovered and all that they longed for would be revealed. We remember they had a great anticipation, even through 400 or 300, 400 years of silence in the intertestamental period, with generations coming and generations going, rising and descending, parents, grandparents, little ones, generations, house moves, holidays, everything, and constantly saying to one another, God has promised in his word, he will send us a prophet. He has promised in his word, he will send us the great priest. He has promised in his word, he will send us a conquering king. And in light of what had just happened in chapter 11, as it's recorded, tensions were now running high. And John tells us that many of the people that were present and excitedly present on this occasion had been keyed up even more as a result of the dramatic events that had happened at the tomb of Lazarus. It's just fantastic stuff. He had called out to Lazarus, and Lazarus had come out. And of course, the Pharisees were absolutely perturbed about this. And prophetically and ironically, there in verse 19, they said, this is absolutely hopeless. This is getting us nowhere at all. Look how the whole world has gone after him. And you know, the whole world has gone after him. The sense of God's Spirit in the Northern Hemisphere may not be just what it has been in the past, but in the Southern Hemisphere, it is significant. And in sub-Saharan Africa, in much of the chaos and bloodshed and anarchy, the moving of God is remarkable to report. And when we take ourselves down into Indonesia and to other parts of the world. When we go down into South America, we discover that God is at work. And here we are all these years later, and the great concern of the Pharisees remains the concern of all who are opposed to the name and the work of Jesus. Look, this seems to be absolutely unstoppable. There's hardly a place in the world, there's hardly a day in the world when Jesus Christ's name is not magnified and praised. Now, when these people came out, they didn't emerge from nowhere. They were not advancing a new concept that had dawned upon them. But in actual fact, if you were to scroll down, as it were, if you were to rewind the video, you would trace the genesis of all that was taking place here in this scene all the way back to Genesis. And let me just illustrate it for you. For example, let's just rewind quickly to the beginning of Luke's gospel. And the angel comes and announces the arrival of Jesus and makes it clear that the Lord will give him the throne of his father David. What a strange and dramatic thing to say about the birth of a child. No wonder Mary treasured up all these things and pondered them in her heart. The Lord, Yahweh, will give him the throne of his father David. Only thrones are there for kings. That's Luke chapter 1. Go through the intertestamental period to Zechariah 9. And in Zechariah 9, the prophet comes and says, "Rejoice greatly, O daughter of Zion. See, your king comes to you riding on a donkey, on the foal of a donkey." And the people must have read that and listened to that and said, "I wonder what that means." And part of that was built in to what was happening to the boy when he put his branches under the bed and anticipated the coming morning, because his parents had told him there is a day that the prophets have said will dawn when the king will come riding on a donkey. Isaiah 32, "See, a king will reign in righteousness." 2 Samuel chapter 7, God promises to David that an eternal and universal king will come from his line. And all the way back in Genesis 49 and in the blessings of Jacob and in verse 10, we read, "The scepter will not depart from Judah, nor the ruler's staff from between his feet, until he comes to whom it belongs, and the obedience of the nations is his." And people read this and wondered about it and prayed concerning it and longed for the arrival of the king. Now, all of this and more besides is wrapped up in this unfolding drama as Jesus rides into Jerusalem, not on account of fatigue. Interestingly, and you must check yourselves, I've done my best on this, but I have found nowhere else in the entire New Testament that gives us a record of Jesus riding. There is no record of him taking a taxi, if you like, during his earthly pilgrimage. This is the only occasion when he rides. Why does he ride? He's making a point. He's making a significant point. He knows what he's doing. It's not just something arbitrary when he says to his boys, "Now, I want you to go in here and you will find a place and you just tell them that the Lord needs this donkey and they'll give it to you." And these big, silly disciples, you know, were going through all of this, and John is honest enough to tell us that the disciples didn't get this at all. It was only after Jesus was glorified that they began to put the pieces in the jigsaw puzzle together. And he rides in. And eventually, confronted by the establishment, political, religious, authoritative, Pilate says to him, "Are you the king of the Jews? Are you a king then?" And Jesus said, "Yes, it is as you say." But then that didn't make any sense. Certainly not to the Roman authorities. What kind of king rides on a donkey? What kind of king wears a crown made of thorns? What kind of king wears a borrowed robe? What kind of king falls foul of such cruel and brutal mockery? You see why it's so important to put these various melodic lines together if we're going to sing, as it were, a chorus in understanding of the person and work of Jesus Christ. He is both suffering servant and great high priest and the prophet who ousts our ignorance and the king who comes to reign. Now, with all of that essentially by way of introduction, and I don't want that to discourage you, let me simply make a few observations about the implications of the kingship of Jesus. Thomas Watson, in his Body of Divinity, which I already recommended to you, writes as follows. He says, in subduing, Christ's kingly reign is seen in part in subduing us to himself, in ruling and defending us, and in restraining and conquering all his and our enemies. So that if he comes as a prophet to oust our ignorance, if he comes as a priest to deal with our alienation, then he comes also as a king to subdue every dimension of rebellion, not least of all the rebellious nature of our own reaction to him. So let us think, first of all, about his kingship in terms of salvation. This can be brief because it essentially is a recapitulation of the last couple of evenings. We covered it as best we could, and we have tried to build a picture of Jesus in relationship to this, of Christ as he deals with sin, as he deals with Satan, as he deals with death, and as he deals with our guilt. And Jesus comes, as it were, onto the battlefield in much the same way that David came out of the ranks of Israel, confronting all of the encroachments of evil that were embodied in Goliath. And you remember there was nobody there that was ready to step forward. And eventually David steps forward. He steps forward alone, but he steps forward as a representative. He steps forward on behalf of the people. He vanquishes Goliath. The victory is a victory that is shared. They share in his triumph. And now Jesus is stepping, as it were, into the very epicenter of the battle lines. He steps in, he steps, if you like, off his donkey and into the fray. And now out from the battle lines comes great David's greater son. And he comes now to resist all of the encroachments of evil, everything that is going to be thrown against him in the onslaught of Calvary. And he comes to deal with it as a king. And we ought to be very clear that the cross is the epicenter of Christ's reign. The cross is the epicenter of Christ's reign. It is there that he declares it is finished. It is there that he triumphs over all these things that are ranged against him and against those for whom he dies. And that is why it is so important for us to turn not only to Jesus, but to turn routinely to the cross of Jesus. And it is a reminder to all of us who preach to make sure that we are cross-oriented and cross-centered in our preaching. As surely as we may divert from the record of the triumphal entry, apart from a Sunday or two a year, it is possible for congregations to go through 50 Sundays without ever hearing their minister or their pastor or their vicar bringing them to the very centrality of the cross of Christ and all that it embodies, both for the unbeliever as well as for the Christian. And we need to think in those terms when we think about his kingship. And that's why in the resurrection, you have really the Father's Amen in relationship to what Jesus has done. His kingly reign is central to the work of redemption. Secondly, an observation regarding the kingship of Christ in relationship to the cosmos. That might seem a little far-fetched. But you don't learn this at university in secular history. But these are the facts. It is impossible to understand world history without an understanding of biblical history. Because the pivotal event of all of human history is in the cross of Christ. And that is

0: and travail and waiting for the redemption of the sons of God. As all of the world at the moment rumbles and bumbles on about the events of green things and everything else. And I saw in the Telegraph today that some character here is going to restrict the number of air miles that each of us is able to fly so as to deal with our carbon footprint. What does the kingship of Christ have to say about these things? Well, first of all, it says the earth is not in its present form going to remain as is, because the king is going to transform it. So our concern for it as Christians is a legitimate concern, just as our concern for animals is a legitimate concern. But interestingly, in America, they're now advancing Earth Day. Earth Day. Pretty soon you won't be able to do anything or say anything about Easter Day, but you can do just whatever you please concerning Earth Day. And it is routine on the weather forecast for the person's face to open up with the line, well, good evening, and let's see what Mother Nature has for us this evening. That is a routine introduction in America. It is the very threshold of an almost all-consuming pantheism. And against that notion, the scriptures exalt Jesus Christ as Lord and King, sovereign over all of the cosmos. This is my Father's world. This is my Father's world. This belongs to me. I made this. I am the King over this.
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6: Biblical worldview says that Jesus and Jesus alone claims and claimed to be the truth, the only truth. 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Jesus and Jesus alone is the only way to heaven, and that is the undeniable truth.
5: 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Right now, though, listen carefully as Dr. Michael Youssef passionately proclaims uncompromising truth.
6: I believe we're living in one of the most dangerous and yet exciting times of all times. How come these are dangerous times? Well, these are dangerous times because we are hearing so many deceiving gospels across the land. Dangerous times because there are so many, indeed countless numbers, who are being deceived by these deceptive counterfeit gospels in the pews of the churches. You say, how come these are exciting days if you think that the country has gone to hell in a basket, spiritually speaking? But they are exciting times, and I'm going to tell you why. They are exciting because for the first time in many years, Christians are forced to know what they really believe. These are exciting times because for the first time in many years, Christians are forced to distinguish between churchianity and Christianity. These are exciting times because it is for the first time in many years There is a clear separation. There is a clear line of demarcation between the true

0: believers in Jesus Christ and those who are into religiosity. You know, by nature, I am like the FBI agent who was assigned to bust a counterfeit currency operation. And he spent weeks and weeks and weeks and weeks studying the real thing so that when he saw the counterfeit, he recognized it. But that's my natural instincts. But from time to time, it is of absolute necessity to be able to expose falsehood, to be able to call them for what they are, and to be able to bring them up to the light of the Lord Jesus Christ. And that's what I'm going to do today. And I'm going to identify five counterfeit gospels that are preached as if they are the true gospel of Jesus Christ. The first one is what I call multiculturalism. Now, most of you know me, but those who are watching by television and listening by radio said, wait a minute, what is he talking about? I mean, looking at you, you look like somebody from another culture. You'll be the last one to preach about against multiculturalism. You're the last person who should attack multiculturalism. Well, if you have thought that, you're already being deceived by that false gospel. And that's why you need to listen very carefully. Others probably going to say, well, but wait a minute, isn't Christianity supposed to be multicultural? Doesn't the Bible say that the believers in Jesus Christ are going to be coming from every nation, from every tribe, from every tongue, etc., etc.? Yes. But there's a world of difference between the Church of Jesus Christ gathered from all corners of the globe, from every culture, and multiculturalism as it is preached in the media and in the schools and the colleges of today. The world of difference. I want to explain that to you. This counterfeit gospel says that there are values in every culture, that there are truth in every culture, and the truth and the values are of equality in nature. Therefore, every religion is as good as the other. You see what I mean by the deception? It looks good on the outside. It looks real on the surface. But the danger of this deception is a denial of the very heart of the gospel of Jesus Christ, is a denial of the very heart of the Christian faith, is a denial of the very core of what it is to be a Christian. It is a denial of biblical truth. What is biblical truth? Here's what biblical truth said. Biblical truth is objective. Biblical truth transcends all cultures. Biblical truth has power to transform culture. Biblical truth compels all members of all cultures to come to terms with the demands of the gospel of Jesus Christ. Either accept it or reject it. You cannot do both. You cannot say that all truths are equal and you can call yourself a Christian. Because by the very fact you made that statement, you have denied the very heart of the gospel of Jesus Christ. Biblical worldview says that Jesus and Jesus alone claims and claimed to be the truth, the only truth. Biblical worldview says that Jesus and Jesus alone claimed to be the only giver of eternal life. Jesus and Jesus alone claim to be the only way to God the Father, the only way that is accepted by God the Father. Jesus and Jesus alone can forgive sins, heal diseases, restore relationships, and transform lives. Jesus and Jesus alone is the only way to heaven, and that is the undeniable truth. This being the whole gospel, therefore, all the others are false. They cannot be too true. The second counterfeit gospel is what I call, or what they call, really not me, tolerance. You've heard of that, haven't you? The so-called tolerance gospel that is preached from many a pulpit today, in the media, across the land. As most of you know, I used to belong to what is known as one of the mainline denominations. And many of you are aware of the fact that a vast number of the leaders in the mainline denominations deny the core of biblical orthodoxy. They do not subscribe to biblical orthodoxy. You say, what is biblical orthodoxy? Well, if you're taking notes, take them fast. I'm going to give it to you very fast. That Jesus is God of very God. That Jesus pre-existed with the Father in heaven before his earthly life, before his birth. That Jesus was born of a pure virgin. That Jesus lived a sinless life. That Jesus died for the sin of all those who will believe in him and surrender to him and accept his atonement. That he physically and literally on the third day got up out of the grave and walked the streets of Jerusalem and walked the streets of Israel. That he and he alone is coming back, and he will judge every human being that has ever lived on the face of this earth, and he will judge them based on their acceptance or rejection of his lordship. That's biblical orthodoxy. Did you write that? Here is the core, here's the bottom line of the gospel of tolerance that is preached and bandied about today in the media, in politics, in the church. Is that Bible-believing Christians must tolerate blatant disobedient to God's standards, to God's word, without protest. That's really the bottom line of that gospel. To tolerate heretical views about Christ and about the Bible and about our faith without opening our mouth. That's the core of the gospel of tolerance. And all the while, the enemies of the gospel demand complete freedom to propagate their heretical worldviews. And again, I just cannot tell you, I mean, the astounding thing to me is that they call this fair-mindedness. And that is why tolerance is a false gospel. It is a false gospel. Here is the truth about tolerance. Tolerance is a positive word. On its face value, tolerance is a beautiful word. On its face value, it's a great word. But they turned it on its head and they used it to silence historical Christians. This should neither surprise us on the one hand, nor silence us on the other. It shouldn't surprise us because, like all falsehoods, they take a beautiful word, they would take a positive word, and they twist its meaning and club us with it. But we must not never be intimidated into silence or deception, but rather expose falsehood for what it is. And like it or not, my beloved brothers and sisters, we are commanded to love them. No option. We have no other option. The third false gospel that is preached today is that whole notion of political correctness. Now, if you have not heard about political correctness, well, you must have been living in some other planet. Again, if you take the word on its face value, political correctness is good. If or by political correctness they mean that we should treat people who are different from us, whether by background or gender, with respect, we're all for that. If by political correctness they mean that we do not use hateful words or attempt to stereotype groups of people, we are absolutely at the forefront of that. But that's not what they mean. That's what they tell you they mean, but that's not what they mean. Because if you try to share the gospel of Jesus Christ with a follower of the political correct religion, or if you try to, as I did a few years ago, close a public prayer in the name of the Lord Jesus Christ, man alive, you will see the wrath of the politically correct crowd. You will soon discover that the very proponent of political correctness would hurl accusations upon you and sometimes even use language that's not in the dictionary. They will be quick to tell you that what you believe, it doesn't matter. What others believe does. Oh, by all means, offend your own convictions, but do not offend mine or anybody else's for that matter. Even if you represent the vast majority of the population, that doesn't make any difference to them. Today, corporations across America spending millions upon millions upon millions of dollars on political correctness training to their staff, forced into it, manipulated into it, blackmailed into it, they had to do it. And all is to stop Christians from sharing the gospel of Jesus Christ. And don't tell me that the devil is not live and well. To be sure, our worldview as Christians compels us to be at the forefront of sensitivity. Absolutely. After all, Jesus told us that we are to love those who hate us. But never once in the Bible, listen carefully, never once in the Bible we are told to withhold God's truth lest it may offend somebody. On the contrary, the scripture tells us again and again that people will be offended when you live the gospel, when you preach the gospel, when you share the gospel, people will be offended. Jesus, who preached the gospel of love, hung on a cross for preaching the gospel of love. He told us that the gospel will divide people. The gospel will divide families. The gospel will divide nations. And therefore, we must never give in to this. And we must insist that political correctness that deprives us of our freedom to express our biblical worldview is a Gestapo tactic to silence the truth. And we'd be willing to die for it. The fourth thing quickly is revisionism. This is the fourth false gospel that is rampant, particularly in our education system. In the last 30 years or so, there seemed to be, at least to my way of thinking, in America, a strong movement to rewrite its history. Some school textbooks devote more space to Muhammad and Islam than to the Christian commitment of the founding fathers. That's insanity. And one of the reasons the revisionists that they give for this revision of history is they say, well, you know, America is a land of many immigrants now, and they come from different cultures, and we need to be sensitive to their backgrounds. Well, that's nothing new. America's always a nation that welcomed immigrants with open arms. America is a nation of immigrants. And with all due respect from an immigrant, let me say, thanks, but no thanks. You cannot use an excuse of being sensitive to immigrants in order to muddy the truth. Come on, folks. You cannot use the excuse of being sensitive to immigrants to change the facts of history, whatever they may be. That's falsehood. That's lying. And any honest immigrant would tell you that we did not come to America to alter its identity, that we did not come to America to cover up its godly heritage. We did not come to America to rewrite its history books. We did not come to America to vandalize its solid biblical foundation. No. In fact, most immigrants came to this country because they love and revere the Christian values of this great nation. That's why we're here. Many immigrants came to this country because they longed to embrace America's Christian worldview. Most immigrants came to this country to escape the tyranny of the real intolerance, the tyranny of the imposing of their worldview. Most immigrants came to this country because they appreciate the Christian value of human life. At least it used to be. Something that you do not experience in other countries. Think about it. The fifth thing that I want to share with you that is a falsehood that is preached today is what I call the false dichotomy. And this false dichotomy affects believers And this particular controversy, if you like, is among Christians and is dividing Christians right now. It's tearing up brother against brother and sister against sister and sister against brother. And I lift this to the end deliberately because it does affect every one of us who know the Lord Jesus Christ. This false dichotomy is running rampant among Christians today. And it goes something like this. Christians have to choose between two equally important commitments. They are, one, focus on evangelism and prayer and have nothing to do with politics, have nothing to do with the political and the social arena, have nothing to do with the cultural war that is taking place. On the other hand, some are saying, no, no, no, what you need to do is to get involved and get engaged in the cultural war through political means, for that is the only hope to change the nation. Now you understand why I call it a false dichotomy. The problem is that each of these views are half right. Furthermore, we must never have to choose between the two. I believe this is a false dichotomy, and call it for what it is. If you look at the scripture, you're going to find many, many examples of the prophets of God. Now, primarily, every one of the prophets primarily had a message either to Israel or Judah, either to the northern kingdom or the southern kingdom. So mainly they had a message to the people of God. But if you read very carefully, you're going to find that most of the prophets, if not all of them, while they saw this as their primary mission, they looked over across the land to the Babylonians and the Assyrians and the Egyptians and the Persians. And they looked across the land and they said, you too, these you heathen nations cannot escape the judgment of God. They looked to the other nations and they said, you too are going to be judged for your sins. While they preached to God's people primarily, they were not silent toward those who do not know God, those who deny God, those who resist God. So it's not this or that, it's both. They gave a word of warning, they gave a word of judgment, they gave a word of condemnation. Why? Because our God is not just the God of the Christians that He is, but He is the Creator God and He owns the whole world. Our God is not just the God of the believers, which He is, but He owns this world. This is His own world, and He cares for what happens to it. And therefore, we are under obligation to remind the unbelieving world that God, who owns this universe, has His own set of standards that they must adhere to. That the God who owns this universe has His own set of morals that they must conform to. That the God who owns this universe has His own set of absolutes that they must follow for their own good. Our God owns this universe, and He set a day in which He will judge the universe, every single human being in the universe, on the basis of His absolutes. And chief among His absolutes is His Son, Jesus Christ, and He will judge them on the basis whether they have received Him or rejected Him.
1: Life-impacting words to consider on this edition of Leading the Way with Dr. Michael Youssef. If you'd like to speak with someone about your faith journey, consider connecting with a Leading the Way pastor or counselor at ltw.org/Jesus.
2: All of us have a witness. All of us have a story and what God is doing. I aim to bring my faith into every aspect of my life.
3: I wanted to be what God wanted me to be. I wanted to do what God wanted me to do.
4: You can trust the Lord. He loves you. His word is true.
2: leading the way is strategically reaching people where they are. In the Western world, in the Middle East, and other places, leading the way can reach people truly anywhere in the world with the gospel message through these open doors that technology allows. So leading the way is allowing that opportunity for people in all walks of life. And that's something that's important to me. It really is an encouragement. The truly international reach that the ministry has, from the Open Door initiatives and campaigns to the Navigators to Kingdom Sat and the Wake America rallies. Leading the way is a witness. It's taking a gospel message that I'm blessed with most Sundays and sharing that to people that maybe haven't heard what the true gospel looks like.
3: 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One of the girls felt pity for me, and she slid that tablet underneath of the door. 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I started to understand who God was. God has opened up so many doors in my life that I really never thought were ever gonna happen for me.
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11: 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At the National Religious Broadcasters Convention in Dallas, Texas, the fellowship's Caleb Burrows and Gadi Takeman Dan spoke with Israeli Navy Captain Guy Barak.
12: This war is still going on. I don't know when it's going to end, but I can tell you that in order to finish this war, we stick to the three main goals of it. First of all, is bringing back all the hostages back home, as I mentioned. The second is eliminate Hamas and dismantle it as a terror organization in the Gaza Strip, which means that they must not have any military capability or governing capability, that they might be a threat in the future for the people of Israel. And the third goal is to be able to bring people in Israel back to their houses. So that means no more threat from the Gaza Strip. People should no longer be afraid of someone else taking their kids and babies from their beds in the middle of the night, or slaughter their parents or grandkids, or kidnap them to Gaza, or even shooting rockets at their houses.
13: Well, and that would also apply to the north as well. I know the fellowship has helped a lot of the people that have been displaced and attacked in northern Israel, that, you know, a lot of the attention is on the south, but you all are affected on all sides.
12: Absolutely. Also in the north, many evacuated their houses because Hezbollah decided to start a war of its own on October 8th, the day after October 7th. And yes, we are now dealing as well up in the north.
11: Did you know that the fellowship is now on the Bible app? Join nearly 1 billion users to learn more about God's Word, the Holy Land, and the Chosen People when you visit fellowshipbibleapp.org.
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15: Coming up on this weekend's edition of The Plumb Line with Jay Rudolph, the president of Colorado Christian University, Eric Hoag, joins me to discuss what he calls noble masculinity from a biblical perspective. 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

0: of the Day with Monsignor Frank Bagnano.
1: As we go through life, we will at times become involved in some kind of conflict or injury. In those moments, we intuitively become reactive. However, become a winner. Adopt the approach taught by Jesus. He taught, never repay an injury with an injury. It is written, vengeance is mine, says the Lord. I will repay. If your enemy is hungry, feed him. If he is thirsty, give him something to drink. Be not overcome with evil, but overcome evil with good. Trust in God's power. Sometimes it takes time to get to that point, but that's where prayer comes in, spiritual strength. But that's where peace is found. Take a deep breath, whisper a prayer, and breathe in that spiritual strength. And that is today's thought of the day.
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2: What is the Christian response to all the trauma that's in the world today? I'm not sure I've got the answer, but it's a very important question, isn't it? 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Even how you negotiate international contracts between warring peoples.
3: We're excited to welcome you to another edition of The God-Centered Life with Josh Moody. In the book of Judges, chapter 11 is where we're currently studying in a study called Submit to God, taking a look at the life of Jephthah. Josh Moody, senior pastor of College Church in Wheaton, Illinois, and I'm your host, Todd Busteed. Josh, the Jephthah story arc going from last time's moniker of a numbskull to apparently excelling in international negotiations.
4: And so God takes the weak things of this world to shame the wise. And again, how encouraging that is for all of us, that God is not dependent upon our own natural capabilities. Of course, he can use such things. But what counts is not how special we think we are, nor how special other people think we are, but whether our lives are indeed consecrated, committed to God. And God can use a Jephthah, he can use you. And therefore, this story, along with the stories and Judges, are calling us to put our lives in the hands of the Almighty God.
3: Regardless of how much or how little you can relate to Jephthah and his journey, our hope is that this study is encouraging to you. From Judges chapter 11, here's Josh.
2: Now, we've had Jephthah himself, and that shows how God uses rejects. We've had how Jephthah becomes king, and that's revealed that renewal begins with a godly covenant, okay? So those are our first 2 points. Now we have third, Jephthah's letter to the king of the Ammonites. And this, what does this show? Well, this shows the kind of God-centered worldview that will turn our world upside down and revolutionize our lives for the better. Because after all, it will mean submitting to God again in this way now, and that will lead to life in Jesus' name. So we're talking about the worldview, the way we look at life now, how actually submitting to God will change the way we look at life, our worldview, our view of reality in the whole world. Now, so scan down with me from verse 12 all the way through to verse 27. And what you'll see there, won't you, is that there's an interchange of letters. First, Jephthah asks, basically, hey, why are you invading our land? Then the Ammonite king replies, well, I'm doing that because you took it from us in the first place. It's like two kids over the school ground, isn't it? You know, I want my toy back. It was mine first. That's what's going on, okay? And then Jephthah responds at length, starting verse 14, arguing that actually they were in the right to be there and the Ammonites were in the wrong to be invading their country. At some length, that's basically what he's saying. And he does so in various ways, and commentators have summarized in different ways, and they've noticed that he established the facts that actually the Israelites only took over the land when they were forced to do it, and it was only the land adjacent to the Ammonites. And if they were so worried about it, why didn't they mention it for 300 years, you know? Why now, all of a sudden? And of course, the real answer is not because the Ammonites had a grievance. Oh, no. But because they were flexing their muscles over their near abroad and were trying to sort of expand sort of colonially into the Israelite territory now. And they're using this as an excuse, a causus belli, a rationale for war, you see. They're using it as an excuse. So there's all that, right, that's going on. But actually, with all that prudence and wisdom and diplomacy that's there, and there is there, in the end, the clinching argument for Jephthah is that God gave the Israelites the land, and God has the right to decide who has what stuff. Talk about being God-centered. That's amazing, isn't it? God gave it to us, so it must be right. That's it. So look at verse 23. You see that? He says, now, since the Lord, the God of Israel, has driven the Amorites out before his people. Okay, so they did that. God did it. Actually, it wasn't there. It was God in the end did that. What right have you to take it over? Because God gave it to us. Now, you may look down at verse 24 and think, well, actually, that's not what's going on. It seems to be a kind of ancient Near Eastern logic where each country had its own God. And so they should be happy with what Chemosh had given them. And the Israelites should be happy with what God had given them. But he's just kind of arguing within their worldview, within the way that he looks at life now, not actually within a real godly worldview, because we can see he's not really a kind of ancient kind of relativist. Because the clinching argument again for Jephthah, the clinching statement at the end, verse 27, let the Lord, the judge, decide. So he's not concerned what Chemosh thinks. It's the Lord's the judge. Let him decide. Real God-centered worldview. I like driving, or I used to before I came to New Haven. I don't know what you think about driving in New Haven. And I've driven elsewhere. I guess New York's pretty bad too. But New Haven has its own particular style, we might say, I suppose. Driving New Haven reminds me of one of those car video games. It's like playing a racing car, computer or video game. You kind of dodge in and out of lanes, you know, rev in, you know. You know, in New Haven, you get people behind you who are so close to your bumper. Are you called a bumper? The rear, whatever, you know, the thing at the back, whatever. I don't know. I get so confused these days. I'm just lost. I can't remember what's what, you know. Is it English or American? I don't know. Trunk or boot? Who cares? Anyway, that thing at the back, okay? People behind you are so close to you that kind of if you turned on your rear window wipers, you'd be shaving their eyebrows. You know what I mean? They're right there. You know the New Haven definition of a millisecond? It's the length of time between the light in front of you turning green and the car behind you honking its horn. That's a millisecond. The most amazing thing that's happened to me here is that you can be on a single lane road, slow down carefully, indicate you're about to turn left, and then mercifully actually glance in your wing mirror finally for the last time and see the car behind you has suddenly accelerated and is overtaking you just about your turn, you know, right into it. I just can't believe it. It's pretty scary. Now, consider with me, why is it then, before a young man has children, the yellow light means floor it. To get through. And then after, when he has a child in a baby seat, coming back from the hospital, he starts slowing down at the green just in case it might turn red. He has become baby-centered. Happens all the time. Watch out, ye who are married to pregnant women. Your life will change. For the better, of course. Baby-centered. Changes even your drive. When you get God-centered, truly, it changes everything. Even how you negotiate international contracts between warring peoples. What is the Christian response to all the trauma that's in the world today? I'm not sure I've got the answer, but it's a very important question, isn't it? What does it mean to be loving, to be forgiving, to be just? All these questions, what does that mean in all the trauma of international? We've got to answer that question. Right? Now, the doctrine here is that God is ruler of the nations. We are one nation under God. In God we trust, it says, though, watch out if you ever mention his name in a school. Now, I'm not getting into church-state separation things at all. I'm just saying it's practical, this thing. It affects these kind of things here. If you go into international law, it affects how you live your life. Let me give you an example, very concretely. Time. I've been reflecting quite a bit on this recently. It's one of the things that I spent a bit of time sort of praying about and thinking about. It seems to me time is not a constant. Now, I know I have a watch and it's right here, you know, just, you know, and I know about the atomic clock and I'm not just trying to argue for really long sermons. But don't you find sometimes time flies and sometimes it goes, oh, so slow. Don't you find that sometimes you get a ton of things done in a very short time and other times you can't get anything done? Do you find that? Yeah. One of the most mysterious passages in the Bible about this is when in the book of Joshua, God gets the sun to stand still, so there's more time for the battle. Now, don't ask me to explain that cosmologically. But I tell you this, if we are doing what God wants, there is all the time in the world. I once complained to someone that I was very busy. He was an amazing man, this guy that I complained to about being very busy. He was an amazing man, a phenomenal man. I at the time was president of KICU in Cambridge at the time. And he had been one of the other possible considerations. I don't know whether he knew it or not, but after I got elected, he told me he wanted to do my shopping, do my grocery shopping, and cook me a meal every Monday evening while I was president as a way of serving me. I don't know how I felt about that, and so I took some advice about it from a couple of people and a mentor, and I was told I should accept, so I did. And every Monday before our executive committee meeting, he shopped, did my cooking, and we ate a meal together. And so one time I said to him in this context that I was so busy, I just felt I did not have enough time. He said to me, "Josh, you have all the time that there is. It is just about priorities, brothers and sisters. Neither more nor less."
3: 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Let's get back into our study now. Here's Josh.
2: If you do not have time to do a quiet time, it is actually that it's just not important enough for you. Now, you can stone me afterwards if you want, but that's what I think. That's what I believe. God is just not sufficiently central to our lives if we don't have enough time for Him. If you don't have time to do ministry, and I mean all of us, not just those who get paid to be good, but the rest of you have to be good for nothing, if you know what I mean. If you don't have time to do ministry, it's not about time, it's about priorities. Your grade is more important than your God. And that's it. You worry about money. You worry about career. You worry about security. I know, I do too. That's why I'm reflecting on this stuff. And we are just not sufficiently centered on God enough. We need to catch this vision of God as the one who parcels whole nations for His people. And do we think He doesn't have enough resources to give us the time to do what's necessary with our work and spot a newcomer to church and include them in some fellowship time and invite them to a small group and offer to read the Bible with them over lunch? Do you really think God is that small? Do we really think so? I know I do sometimes. And I'm sorry for it. And I want us to catch this vision for the God of this passage of the Bible, who just passes out the nations to the people He pleases and who please Him. I want you to give all your life to God, for God is no man's debtor. And you will never regret any of the seconds, minutes, days, or years you gave to Him, for they'll be returned to you in abundance. Ever heard of eternity? That's a long time. Get that God-centered worldview. Well, that's part of what it means to submit to God, as is seeing that God uses rejects because it's about Him, not us, and so He can use anything and anyone, as is seeing that renewal begins with making a godly covenant in response to His grace, His initiative, His love, His compassion, His mercy. Well, finally and fourth, and what does it not mean to submit to God? There are some of the things that it does mean and that we learn even from this radical Jephthah guy. And by the way, as we'll see later next week, he certainly messes up quite a lot. And so we're really taking the kernel of truth from him and ignoring all the chaff in his life this time. And we'll get into all the chaff and what we can learn about that next week. But there's a final aspect here, which is of even more significance, I believe. And that is what it does not mean to submit to God. So just look at verse 28, if you will. The king of Ammon, however, paid no attention to the message Jephthah sent him. None at all, not one little bit. No attention. Well, the message had been sent, but he paid no attention, not even a little bit, none. So what does it not mean to submit to God? We learn from this king of Ammon is that we must not ignore the message of God, even when delivered through quite human means. And that can be hard, can't it? It really can. I mean, from Jephthah, of all people, with all his radical, made man, tough guy kind of thing. We must not ignore the message of God, even when delivered through quite human means. Perhaps even if it comes through someone like me, who frankly, to use an English idiom, is a bit of a prat. Idioms are tricky in different cultures. Talking about someone being out in left field or something coming from left field. And I just wonder what's so special about left field, having not played baseball. I've got no idea. A prat is a pregnant fish, by the way, I'm told. It's a sort of friendly, rude thing. Remember about London, you know, bit of a prat. Look, Jephthah was a bit of a prat, I suppose. More than that, he was definitely coming out of left field, if you see what I mean. That's the right idiom. He was a renegade, a reject, a nobody, not royal, a ridiculous upstart. This defeated people were trying to put up against him. How absurd. Of course he didn't listen. He didn't go to the right school. He wasn't educated. He'd been rejected. Even his own brothers had cast him out. There were rumors about his birth. All that rough living may have left their marks on his physique as well as his rough language. It reminds you a little, doesn't it? Like a very faint echo of another unlikely hero. Who no one could quite believe that his mother was a virgin and who had nothing in his physique to attract us to him. Don't shoot the messenger or crucify him. I must be getting older, but these days I feel more like, you know, this is the Bible. This is what it says. This is what it means. So if you've got issues with that, talk to him, not me about it, you know. My job is to deliver the message. Take me out of the equation. It's just you and God. What is he putting his finger upon in your life? Could it be that you need to be doing something that you're not doing? Perhaps you feel like a Jephthah. God can't use me. Could God use you to speak, I don't know, to your friends about Christ? Could God use you to encourage a Christian who's not in fellowship to come to a small group? Could God use your prayers to build this church up in its faith and maturity and outreach? Just pray. We need that. Or could it be that God is challenging you to start over, to renew your relationship with him by beginning with a godly covenant? Could it be that this day is the turning point? You've been going in that direction. Now's the time to turn around. Well, so begin like this. Lord, I thank you. You made me to love and obey you. Lord, I'm sorry for my sins and repent of them. Lord, I trust in Christ who died for me. Lord, I commit, I submit to him. Starting again always means, you see, going back to the cross. Renewal begins with a godly covenant. Or could it be that you unknowingly have bought the lie of the world, as it were, hook, line, and sinker, and need to buy back into a God-centered worldview? Could it be that you need to stop looking at your value through the world's eyes that says that being a mother is a waste of a life? That being successful means being busy. And instead, give your time to God with free abandon. And maybe you don't think I can resonate with those kind of things, but I think I can. Every time I tell someone I'm a pastor, they look at me and I'm like, you're a what? Are you completely wasting your life serving some fictional God character? That's what they're thinking. Well, the difference is that God actually exists. And he rewards those who seek him out of his grace. Or could it be that, quite simply, you don't want to listen? You are ignoring this because you think you know better, or because you can't take it from someone like this. Your mind is on YouTube. You cannot hear. You won't hear because who are you to tell me to submit to anyone? There's a slightly racy Calvin and Hobbes cartoon I'm going to conclude with. I may have to edit it a bit. I'm going to see what happens as I go through it. You know Calvin and Hobbes, the cartoon? And one of the cartoons has Calvin standing behind a booth. And he's outside. And I guess it's teasing from the old Peanuts cartoons. You remember when they had these booths? And it has Calvin standing out behind a booth outside with a sign underneath this booth where everyone can see, say, a swift kick in the 25 cents, right? So he's selling it, you know, here you go, standing in the booth, swift kick in the 25 cents, right? And Hobbes comes by and says, looking at the sign, how's business? And Calvin looks quizzical, and he remarks that no one has yet paid him 25 cents. And Hobbes looks up in the sky and rolls his eyes, says, strange that, you know. And Calvin still looks surprised. He says, funny, but you know, everyone I know needs what I'm selling. Now, being told to submit to God can sound like that, can't it? Boring, nasty. I don't care how inexpensive it is. Only 25 cents. Grace is free, and I don't want it, right? But submitting to God is not like a swift kick in the... It's not like being told to sit up straight and eat your greens, button up your tie and be a good little choir boy. Submitting to God is like being in a sailing boat. And there's wind all around you, and your boat is going nowhere because you have not put any sails up. And now you put your sails up, and you submit to the wind of the Spirit, and suddenly you're flying. It's not oppressive of who you are. It is at long last expressive of who you were meant to be all along. So next time you see the word submit, I suggest you translate it as subverse. That which, in other words, radically draws the poison of selfishness by subversively putting that selfishness, putting ourselves in the hands of God. After all, that's what Jesus did. Yes, he died, but he rose again. He subverted the powers of this world and all their darkness by dying to his self. Yes, he died, but he rose again, and that resurrection power that is our inheritance in Jesus Christ, the Spirit of Jesus himself, that resurrection power can only come to us as we follow him to the cross. So friends, brothers and sisters, we've been looking at Jephthah, who is a bit of a tough guy. And surprisingly, he shows us what it really means to submit to God and all his providence and sovereignty and subvert that poison in our lives. And so it is a call to find freedom in God alone.
3: That's Josh Moody, and this is The God-Centered Life. Well, we may think of gritting our teeth as we wrestle ourselves and our wills into submission, but Josh, the sailboat analogy you used towards the end of the session paints a much different picture.
4: Yeah, it does, doesn't it? I mean, we think of submission as negative and nasty and even repressive, but actually that's not the point at all. And I do love that analogy. There's the sailboat. And the wind of the Spirit blowing through our sails takes us to beautiful places, adventures, and that's what happens to the life consecrated to Christ.
3: Yeah, I love that. The freedom of submission.
4: Mm-hmm.
3: And while sailing can be a lot of work, it's the wind that moves the boat forward, and there's a peacefulness to that image. Thanks, Josh. One of our listeners may have boiled this down perfectly. Ben wrote in and said, in a world full of brokenness, God-centered life has inspired me to put God first. Thanks, Ben. That's really encouraging. A God-centered perspective is not naive about the world in which we live, but by submitting to the God who knows all and cares about each and every person in difficult situations, we take on that sailboat persona have the chance to find peacefulness. We appreciate hearing from Ben. We'd love to hear from you as well. Our contact page is on our website, godcenteredlife.org. 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
13: This is Holy Land Moments, a radio ministry of the International Fellowship of Christians and Jews. 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
14: So the Israel society, many of the families been displaced, both from the Gaza envelope, so those cities and towns around the Gaza Strip in Israel. By the way, we found Hezbollah plans to conquer the Galil, and we found many of their capabilities, which we destroyed during the last couple of months, that we might face an October 7 from the north.
15: Captain Barak, thank you for sharing this. As a fellow Israeli, I think that October 7th is an open wound for all of us, and you being here speaking with us is significant and important in this incredible convention with so many Christian supporters. 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Can you share with me how do you personally see the support that IDF receives during this conflict?
14: So support we are getting mostly is through FIDF, the Friends of the Israeli Defense Forces, that actually in direct communication with the Israeli Ministry of Defense and the IDF, and knows exactly what our needs from us. 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
22: This week's export sales were mostly within the range of estimates. Both corn and soybeans continue to see a lot of good news in the weekly reports. Allendale commodity broker Greg McBride said the corn numbers were slightly low, but that doesn't change the positive direction of those exports.
25: Yeah, corn sales came in under the range of estimates, 565,000 tons for old crop and 402,000 tons for the new crop, a total of just under a million tons, 967,500 tons. So while they were on the lower side of things, corn sales have been phenomenal. We've already reached the USDA's goal. And so anything that we get at this point is just more of a cherry on top. We'll continue to look at these numbers as very good. And then our focus as we move closer and closer to the end of the marketing year, we'll turn to getting these sales shipped by the end of August.
22: McBride said China has been showing up on the soybean balance sheet, so they are holding up their end of the trade agreement so far.
25: The low end of the old crop was just 54,000 tons, and we were looking for somewhere between 50 and 500, kind of a wide range there. On the new crop side of things, we're just starting to ramp up some of these sales. This one wasn't that exciting, 408,000 tons, but we'll continue to watch this as we've heard and seen the USDA come out with flash sales, and we've heard rumors about Chinese purchases starting to ramp up. So it'll be something to continue to watch here. But as of right now, it does sound like and does look like China's holding up their end of the bargain for that 25 million metric tons.
22: From the Iowa Agribusiness Radio Network, I'm Riley Smith reporting.
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26: If you live for yourself, you are actually both the boss and the servant. You're kind of both sides of the ledger, so to speak. The demands that you set are the demands that you must meet. And so you're always in conflict with yourself.
27: Welcome to Open the Bible with Pastor Colin Smith. I'm Steve Hiller. Glad you're with us. And Colin, in a world that tells us to live for ourselves, I hear you saying, man, if we do that, the payoff is not going to be what's promised.
28: Yeah, not only will it be disappointing, I mean, happiness is absolutely impossible for a person who lives for themselves. And I hope to demonstrate why that is in the course of the message today. But of course, our Lord Jesus Christ calls us to a life that's precisely the opposite of living for yourself. I mean, we have that in 2 Corinthians in chapter 5, that he, Jesus, died for all, that those who live might no longer live for themselves, but for him who for their sake died and was raised. So that's the life to which we're called, and it's the life in which supreme happiness and joy is going to be found.
27: Well, let's look at this together. Open your Bible to Romans chapter 12 as we continue our message, Love Involves Sacrifice. Here is Pastor Colin.
26: Now, very simply, when you became a Christian, you came to be in Christ. And because you are in Christ, what was true of Jesus is also true of you. Jesus died and Jesus rose again. And when you're in Christ, the same is true of you as well. The person that you were before, the person living for himself or herself, died. And you have been raised to a whole new life. That's what Paul is referring to here, that you might walk in newness of life. And of course, all of this is beautifully expressed in baptism. Going down into the water is a sign that the person you were has died. And coming up out of the water is a sign that you are now walking in newness of life. In Christ, you have already died and risen. Now, that's the principle. And what I want us to see today is how it works out in practice. First, you can grow in love because having died, you are no longer a slave to yourself. Now, what a wonderful truth this is. Because in Christ you have died already, you are no longer a slave to yourself, and that is why and how you can love. You see this very clearly in 2 Corinthians chapter 5 and verses 14 and 15. Notice how Paul speaks about love here. For the love of Christ controls us. Because we have concluded this, that one has died for all, therefore all have died, and he died for all, that those who live might no longer live for themselves, but for him who for their sake died and was raised. Now, what a marvelous statement this is. The love of Christ controls us. Who would not want to be able to say that? The love of Christ controls me. What would that mean? Well, it would mean that the love of Christ restrains me from speaking a harsh or a hurtful word. It would mean that the love of Christ moves me to care and to bless and to support others. A life controlled by the love of Christ would be energized, moved, directed, active. Love would reach into and touch the lives of other people in as much as we are controlled by the love of Christ. Now, how does this come about? That's Paul's purpose in these verses. How is it that a person comes to be controlled by the love of Christ? Well, notice what he says. The love of Christ controls us because we have concluded this, that one has died for all and therefore all have died. You see, he's picking up the same wonderful truth that we just saw in Romans in chapter 6, that if you are in Christ, you have already died. And what is the effect of the person you were already having died? Well, he says this, that having died, they might no longer live for themselves. No longer live for themselves. No longer. So you see, living for yourself is actually the default life. That's just how we all start out. That's what we are by nature. The Bible says this quite clearly in Philippians in chapter 2 and verse 21. All seek their own interests, not those of Jesus Christ. Everyone seeks their own interest. And unless something changes, we all default to living for ourselves. Now, living for yourself might sound attractive, but actually, if you think about it, nothing could ever be more miserable. Think about this: to live for yourself. If you live for yourself, you're the one that's doing the living, and you're the one that's being lived for. So if you live for yourself, you are actually both the boss and the servant. You're kind of both sides of the ledger, so to speak. The demands that you set are the demands that you must meet. And so you're always in conflict with yourself. If you live for yourself, you're going to find yourself constantly in this very strange position of beating up on yourself. You're going to look at your life, and self, the boss, is going to say, well, you should have accomplished more. And then self, the servant, gets beat up on because of underperforming. And that goes on until at some point you say, well, I'm not happy. This isn't working. I need to lighten up on myself. And that thought will occur to you. I'm being too hard on myself. I need to give myself a break. And so now you lighten up on yourself, except you've still got a problem. Because self, the servant, gets let off the hook, and now self, the master, doesn't get what he or she wants. Living for yourself is an absolute nightmare. When you lay it out as the master, you end up crushing yourself as the servant. And when you lighten up on yourself as the servant, you end up being shortchanged as self, the master. You can never, never win. Now, what Paul is saying in this marvelous verse is that when you come to faith in the Lord Jesus Christ, you are actually delivered from the miserable existence of living for yourself. You're now a new creation in Christ. You've been set free from this misery. You've been brought into a new liberty of living for Christ, who loved you and gave himself for you. And the good news is that a life of saying no to self in order to bring blessing to others goes with the grain of the new creation that you are in Jesus Christ. Some of you will know the name of Eric Liddell. His story is told in the movie Chariots of Fire. Liddell was an Olympic athlete, and he said on one occasion, God made me fast, and when I run, I feel his pleasure. See, running was going with the grain for Eric Liddell. He was made for it. No doubt training was hard work for him, as it would be for anyone else, but God made him fast. God made him to run. Now, when you are in Christ, you can say, God made me to love. And when you love, you will feel his pleasure. The last thing you want to do as a Christian believer is to live for yourself. You died to that. When you came to be in Christ, you've risen to a whole new life in the power of the Holy Spirit of God. And when you love, you are going with the grain of the new life that you now enjoy in Jesus Christ. When you say no to self in order to bring blessing to others, you are being who you are. And that is why you will experience peace and joy when you pursue a life of love.
27: 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Is it possible to do that? Well, the good news is, love can be learned. 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
26: How can we grow in love? You can grow in love because having died, you are no longer a slave to yourself. And then the second thing I want us to see today is this, and it's very wonderful, that you can grow in love because having risen, you enjoy an endless life. Now, it's the Apostle John who records the scene at the Last Supper, the night when Jesus was betrayed, when Jesus beautifully washed the feet of his disciples. It was a stunning expression of humble, serving love. How did Jesus do this? Especially on the night that he knew he would be betrayed, the night that was ahead of all that he suffered, especially because his disciples, when they should have known better, were getting into a foolish argument about who was the greatest. And what the Lord Jesus Christ does is, not thinking of himself, he gives himself to this marvelous expression of humble, serving love towards his own disciples. How did he do it? Well, John tells us, in John in chapter 13 and verse 3, he says, Jesus, knowing that he had come from God and was going back to God, rose from the supper. He laid aside his outer garments and, taking a towel, tied it around his waist. Now, you see what John's saying? Jesus knew what lay ahead of him. He knew that he was going back to God. He knew that the endless joy of life in the presence of the Father was what was in store for him.

0: of Calvary love. If I can write an unkind letter, speak an unkind word, think an unkind thought without grief and shame, then I know nothing of Calvary love. If my thoughts revolve around myself, if I am so occupied with myself that I rarely have a heart at leisure from itself, then I know nothing of Calvary love. If I do not give a friend the benefit of the doubt, but put the worst construction instead of the best on what is said or done, then I know nothing of Calvary love. If I take offense easily, if I'm content to continue in a cool unfriendliness, though friendship be possible, then I know nothing of Calvary love. If I say, yes, I forgive, but I cannot forget, as though the God who twice a day washes all the sands on all the shores of all the world could not wash such memories from my mind, then I know nothing of Calvary love. Our series has been entitled Growing in Love. So I want to close it by saying it this way. Grow in love, and you will be patient. Grow in love, and you will be kind. Grow in love, and you will always have hope. Grow in love, and you will be freed from resentment. Grow in love, and you will be able to forgive. Grow in love, and you will deny yourself. Grow in love, and you will take up your cross. Grow in love, and you will be a disciple of Jesus. Grow in love, and you will shine like a light in this world.
1: 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That's just what it sounds like. It's your generosity that allows us to continue bringing you Pastor Colin's teaching. And as you give a gift of any amount, we'd love to send you a copy of Pastor Colin's brand-new 30-day devotional book called Grow in Love. And Colin, what's one thing that you'd like people to take away from this book?
0: Well, I think that most of us feel that we need to grow in love, especially when it comes to loving those with whom we deeply disagree. But here's the question. Do you think it's possible for you to become a more loving person than you are right now? See, the thing is, if it simply depended on what you can generate from within yourself, the answer would have to be no. Our love would depend on our experience, and if we hadn't been well loved by others, well, we wouldn't be able to give love to others. But the good news is that love really can be learned. It's possible to grow in love, and God's Holy Spirit is given to every Christian believer for this purpose. So the thing I'd want people to take away from this is the wonderful hope that as you experience the love of God poured into your own heart by the power of the Holy Spirit, so you will be better able to love others really well.
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3: There's some passages in Scripture that we just want to skip over because they seem to have no significance to us, such as the layout of the tabernacle or genealogies. 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
9: 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Today on Pathway to Victory, Dr. Robert Jeffress consults the wisest and wealthiest man in the Bible about planning for success. But first, let's take a moment to hear some important ministry updates.
7: Thanks, David, and welcome again to Pathway to Victory. In my ministry as a pastor, I often hear from people who say, "I wish God would just tell me what to do." and script out my personal plan for the future. Well, I understand that it's sometimes frustrating to figure out God's will for our lives, but in reality, He's given us the plan in His Word. And there's no book that's clearer than Proverbs. This Old Testament favorite contains short, insightful sayings that are like a beacon of light to guide our daily walk. I've written a book that's based on Solomon's wisdom in the book of Proverbs. It's called The Solomon Secrets, 10 Keys to Your Success. This book includes the topic we'll address in today's message about finding and following God's will. And I've written 9 other chapters on things like keeping your cool when things get hot and cultivating a pure and satisfying marriage. When you give a generous gift today to support the ministry of Pathway to Victory, you're invited to request a copy. Plus, I'm going to include an exclusive 44-page book I've written just for your son or daughter, or perhaps your grandchild. It's called Timeless Wisdom from Proverbs, and it deals with topics like peer pressure, envy, and advice on relationships. We'll give our contact information later, but right now it's time to consider today's topic. I titled today's message, If You Don't Know Where you're going to end up somewhere else.
8: Albert Einstein was once on a train headed to New York City. As the ticket taker came through the coach to collect the tickets, Einstein started searching his pockets. He couldn't find his ticket anywhere. The ticket taker came up to him and said, Mr. Einstein, we know you can't find your ticket. Don't worry about it. We know who you are. Don't worry. About 20 minutes later, the ticket taker came back through the car, and this time Einstein was on his hands and knees searching for the lost ticket. The ticket taker said, Mr. Einstein, we told you. We know who you are. We trust you. Don't worry about it. Einstein looked up at the ticket taker and said, Son, this isn't a matter of trust, but of direction. I need the ticket because I forgot where I'm going. What about you? Do you know where you're going in life? Are you moving right now toward your intended destination? Are you moving away from it? Or are you simply sitting idle? Today, as we continue our study in the book of Proverbs, we've come to the third Solomon secret for success. And it's one that I thought was especially applicable to our graduating seniors today, but it's one that applies to all of us as well. And the Solomon secret we're looking at today is this. If you don't know where you're going to end up someplace else. Today, we're going to look and see what Solomon, as well as all of the biblical writers, had to say about the subject of planning. If you have your Bibles, turn to Proverbs chapter 15. Proverbs chapter 15. A few years ago, my sister-in-law was the recipient of $6,500 worth of airplane vouchers. She and her family had been bumped off of a flight, so for compensation, they gave her $6,500 that she could use to go anywhere in the world. Now, she had all of the resources she needed to do and have to travel wherever she wanted to travel. The only problem is she didn't know where she wanted to go. What about you? If you were to close your eyes for just a moment, please don't, I don't want you falling asleep. But if you were to close your eyes and answer the question, where do I want to go in life? I'm not talking about your vacation, I'm talking about your life. Where do I want to go? Would you have a clear destination in your mind of where you want to end up in life? Let's be real specific. Let's think about, for example, your financial life. If we were to roll the calendar forward 10 years from today, where would you like to be in your finances? Specifically, how much money would you like to be earning? How much money would you like to have saved toward retirement? How much money would you like to be investing in God's work? Or think about your vocational life. 10 years from now, what would you like to be doing? Where would you like to be working? What would you like people to be saying about your accomplishments? Or think about your family life. 10 years from today, what would you like your relationships at home?
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20: We all know that the dreams we have at night are beyond our control. They dance through our minds as we sleep, shrouded in mystery, often leaving us bewildered when we wake. But the dreams we have during the day, those we can shape. That's why it's so important for us to dream good dreams. Because our dreams turn into ideas which become actions, ultimately changing and shaping the entire world around us. More than 40 years ago, my Abba, my father, Abba Yechiel Eckstein, of blessed memory, dreamed of uniting Christians and Jews. He dreamed of lifting millions out of poverty, giving them hope, and bringing hundreds of thousands of Jewish people back to Israel, just as it says in the prophets. People thought that his dreams were crazy, and they thought that he was crazy for dreaming them. But here we are, decades later, as the fellowship feeds and shelters and clothes millions of needy people each year, as we fulfill the words of the prophets, as almost every single day we bring more Jewish people home to Israel from the four corners of the earth, all because God destined it, and he used one person to dream.
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1: And I think we're about to begin a study of one of the most encouraging psalms in the Bible. Psalm 37 has been a great blessing, and I have shared that psalm by writing it in the books and Bibles that I sign quite often. I love Psalm 37. There are some wonderful truths here to tell us about what it means to rest and trust and love God. You will be totally uniquely blessed by this psalm if you let it roll over your soul. And we're going to do that as we open our Bibles together. Hey, during this month, we are making available a very special resource that coordinates what we're talking about on the air, but also our celebration of 250 years as a nation. This book is called 100 Bible Verses That Made America, Defining Moments That Shaped Our Enduring Foundation of Faith. 100 verses that powerfully impacted our leaders during defining moments in American history. This is put together by Rob Morgan, one of my favorite writers and a good friend. And you will be blessed by these chapters. They're easily read. They're filled with incredible stories, historical information. Most of all, they honor the Word of God and show how this nation was put together by the principles that are in this book we call the Bible. This is our way of saying thank you for your gift to Turning Point during the month of July, which means when you send a gift of any size, ask for your copy of the book, 100 Bible Verses That Made America, and it will be on its way to you before you know it. We're grateful to Rob Morgan for making this available to us, and we're grateful for you because your gifts make it possible for us to continue to do what we do every day. And now here is part one of Trusting God in Times of Trouble from the famed Psalm, Psalm 37.
3: In these days, when government agencies are failing us in significant ways, and wicked and evil schemes seem to succeed at an alarming rate, the question is posed to all of us in our hearts, who in the world can we trust? We are in a credibility meltdown in our nation. Now, I didn't bring you here today to give you a political speech, but I want you to understand that we are in a time that's kind of different than any time we've ever been in. This is the most critical credibility crisis we've had in our nation. But it's not the first time something like this has happened. In fact, David wrote Psalm 37 at a time when his situation was hopeless. The wicked were gathered all around him, and they were exerting great pressure on him and the people of God. In fact, did you know that in Psalm 37, the word wicked is found 13 times? This is a psalm about the wicked. It says in verse 7, the man who brings wicked schemes to pass. Verse 12 says, the wicked plot against the just. Can I get a witness? Isn't that what's going on today? Verse 14 says, the wicked have drawn the sword and have bent the bow to cast down the poor and the needy, to slay those who are of upright conduct. It sounds like a commentary on today's situation. The word wicked here means to be morally wrong, to be guilty, to be ungodly. How are we to act, those of us who are followers of Christ, when all around us we feel the wicked influences of our culture, when the intentions of men are to destroy the righteous? How can David, or anyone else for that matter, meet the conditions of this world and be victorious? Well, David helps us here. This is one of my favorite psalms. It's one of the scriptures I often write in books or Bibles when people ask me to sign my name, because this psalm is filled with encouragement. And there are five things here that come right out of the text of Psalm 37 that help us to get our bearings in the uncertainty of our world. And no matter what kind of problems we may be facing, whether they seem monumental or they're incidental, What we're going to learn from David will help us. David tells us there's some things that we can do ourselves in the midst of this upheaval. First of all, notice verse 3. He tells us to trust in the Lord. Psalm 37:3 says, "Trust in the Lord and do good. Dwell in the land and feed on his faithfulness." The word trust is found here and also down in verse 5. Notice, commit your way to the Lord, trust also in him. It's also found in verse 40. And the Bible says, "And the Lord shall help them and deliver them. He shall deliver them from the wicked and save them because they trust in him." The word trust means to be confident. It conveys the idea of security, a sense of well-being, which results from having something or someone in whom we can place our confidence, the feeling of being safe and secure in a relationship. And the Bible tells us that when we're going through a confidence, credibility crisis, you need to go back to the one in whom you can confidently trust. Trust in the Lord. Say that with me. Trust in the Lord. He is one who is worthy of our trust. He has never outpromised himself. He has never welched on anything he said he would do. He is always on time with his promises, and he's worthy of our trust. In fact, he gives us a little formula here that's really interesting. If we didn't have anything else in the psalm but these three thoughts, he says, trust in the Lord, do good, and feed on God's faithfulness. That's a pretty good formula right there. Notice, first of all, he said, trust in the Lord and do good. I like that. Because, you know, when everyone around you is doing evil, you can get caught up in the analysis of the evil deeds of others, and if you do, you will get buried beneath the avalanche of it all. What David is saying is this: when you see the complication of evil in your world, when wicked men seem to be succeeding, trust in the Lord and then do some good. Do something good. We all know about good works, that you don't get saved by good works, but you get saved for good works. And I've just found that when you get discouraged sometimes and you wonder what's going on, if you can just get out of yourself and go find somebody to minister to, go find somebody to help, go find somebody to encourage. There's such a need for that in our culture today, is there not? When everyone out there is doing evil, we can do something about that. We don't have to sit around and curse the darkness. We can light a candle, amen? We can do good. And that's what David is saying. He says, trust the Lord. Do good, and then I love this, feed on God's faithfulness. What he's saying is, meditate on it. When you feed on something, you eat it. You take it into your system. You make it a part of who you are. Wouldn't it be good if instead of complaining about all the bad stuff that was going on, we trusted the Lord, we found something we could do that was good, that gets us on the right side of the equation, and then we spend some time just meditating on how faithful God has been to us. Amen? So that's the first thing. He says, trust, do good, and feed on the faithfulness of God. So the first major thought here is to trust in the Lord. And David knew what he was talking about when he said this. Do you know when David wrote this, he had been through some terrible experiences in his life. When David was anointed to be the king of Israel, it was 15 long years after that before he actually became king. You say, so what was taking so long? Well, Saul was king, and Saul didn't want David to be king, and so Saul was trying to kill David, and he chased him all over the countryside for 15 long years trying to take him out. David was living in caves and hiding and trying to be God's person in the midst of an enemy who was determined to destroy him. So what did David do? Well, he had a few glitches in his walk with God during that period of time, but primarily what David did is he trusted in God. He did good, and he fed on the faithfulness of his Almighty God. David knew what he was talking about. He writes out of experience, and during all of that time, he trusted in God, and he had not missed a meal. And now his enemy was dead, and David, as he writes this psalm, is sitting on the throne of Israel. He trusted, he did good, he fed on the faithfulness of God, and Almighty God saw him through. Amen? So the first one is trust in the Lord. Say that again. Trust in the Lord. Here's the second one. Look at verse 4. Delight in the Lord. Delight yourself also in the Lord, and he will give you the desires of your heart. So let's say the second one, delight in the Lord. We got two of them now. Trust in the Lord, delight in the Lord. You say, Pastor, what does it mean to delight in the Lord? Well, the word delight is an interesting word because it reminds us that when we're facing conflicts and the oppression of the wicked, we must never allow our hearts to become hardened and calloused and filled with a desire for retaliation. A lot of God's people need this message today. He says, when you're in the midst of all of this, you should find your happiness in the Lord. We're not going to find our happiness in this world, not even in the United States. Our happiness is not in where we are, our happiness in whose we are. We're the Lord's, and our happiness belongs in him. And the Bible says, because that's true, make him your delight and your desire. And here's a wonderful promise that I have claimed over the years. When I was trying to determine something about the will of God, someone gave me this simplistic little statement, and I thought it was naive, frankly. He said, well, David, what do you want to do? And I said, what do you mean? He says, well, here's how you can know where God's leading you and what he wants you to do in this situation. Here's how you do it, right? He said, commit your way unto the Lord and then do whatever you want to do. I said, hold it. Wait a minute. That doesn't sound right. No. He said, it's all right. Here it is. Because if you commit your way to the Lord and you delight in him, you will never want to do anything that he doesn't want you to do. Amen? So here's the first thing. Are you delighting in the Lord? And if you are, the Bible says if you delight in the Lord, he will give you the desires of your heart. When you delight in the Lord, he'll probably change your desires. And he will give you the things that you really want, that he really wants you to want. And when you get them, they'll be the things you always wanted. When you trust in the Lord and delight in him, he will give you the desires of your heart. Oh, I could give you some testimonies about that from my own life. You say, well, that's true, Pastor. How does one trust and delight in the Lord? How does one delight in the Lord? Well, I want to show you something that I think is a pretty neat little formula that will help you. And that is over in the 119th Psalm, just a few pages over. And I promise you, as you're heading there, I'm not going to read this Psalm. It's the longest chapter in the Bible, Psalm 119. Somebody told me this is the Psalm you want to have read when they're about to execute you and they ask you, is there any scripture you would like us to read? This is the psalm you want to have read. But as you know, the 119th psalm is all about the Word of God. The Word of God is mentioned in almost every verse. But interestingly enough, the word delight is found 6 times in Psalm 119. And I want to run through these scriptures, and you just, if you got your Bible open, you can just follow because I'm going to take them in order. Notice verse 16. I will delight myself in your statutes. Notice verse 35. Make me walk in the path of your commandments, for I delight in it. Verses 69 and 70. The proud have forged a lie against me, but I will keep your precepts with my whole heart. Their heart is as fat as grease, but I delight in your law. Verse 77. Let your tender mercies come to me that I may live, for your law is my delight. Verse 92. Unless your law had been my delight, I would have perished in my affliction. Verse 174, I long for your salvation, O Lord, and your law is my delight. Now let me ask this question, class. Did you get it? What is the psalmist delighting in Psalm 119? What is it? The Word of God. He may call it the statutes, the law. He uses a lot of synonyms for the Word of God in this psalm. But what David is saying is that he has found his delight in the Word of God. Now, here is the formula for what you do when you're trying to delight in the Lord. I know this will be a bit convicting to all of us, but let's just swallow this pill a little bit together and recognize it's the truth. Here it is. Your attitude toward the Word of God is usually a mirror of your attitude toward the Son of God. Your attitude toward the Bible is your attitude toward Christ. In other words, if you say, I delight in the Lord, and you never open this book, you're just fooling yourself. Because where do you learn about the Lord? You learn about him in this book, don't you? So when you delight in the Word, that's how you learn how to delight in the Lord. You know what will happen when you start to delight in the Word? You will see him on every page. Even in the Old Testament, he is prefigured and prophesied and pictured, and his typology is all over the book. When you delight in the Word, you will discover all of a sudden that you're delighting in the Lord. I don't know that you can do one without the other, because the Word of God, both the written Word and the living Word, are united eternally together. Do you delight in the Lord? When you're going through difficult times, get your focus off of your problems and your focus on your Savior and delight in Him. Thou will keep him in perfect peace whose mind is stayed upon Him. Isaiah 26:3. Trust in the Lord is the first one. Delight in the Lord is the second one. Here's the third one. Commit your way to the Lord. This is verse 5. Commit your way to the Lord. Trust also in Him, and He shall bring it to pass. So we're going to say these three things together now, one right after the other. Are you ready? Here's our little formula. Trust in the Lord. Delight in the Lord. Commit your way to the Lord. Now, what's the difference between trusting in the Lord and committing your way to Him? Well, the word commit means to take something that you currently have and totally and completely release it to somebody else. Literally, what the psalmist is saying is you should take your way, your life, and give it over to God. Commit your life to Him. Roll your burdens on the Lord. Give your stuff to God. And don't hang on to it yourself. This is a common truth, both in the Psalms and in the New Testament. Psalm 10:14 says, "The helpless commits himself to you, Lord. You are the helper of the fatherless." Psalm 55:22 puts it this way, "Cast your burden on the Lord, and He will sustain you." 1 Peter 5:7 is one of the first verses I learned as a little kid going to Sunday school, and here it is, "Casting all your care upon Him, for He cares for you." When we commit our way to the Lord, we take all of the issues that we're dealing with in our own life. We take the inequities that we see in the world where bad people get promoted and we get passed over. We take the financial things that happen to us when we trusted people we thought were good and we discover they're not. We take all of that, and while we try to do our best to manage it in the power of the Holy Spirit, there comes a point in time for all of us where we have to bundle all this stuff up and just say, "Lord, this is way too much for me. I'm just casting it all to You. I'm giving it to You." I was going through, well, my wife still calls it Black May. When I came here some years ago, many years ago now, we had 1 month. It was probably the worst month of our life. Just some turmoil that happened. Is just kind of one of those things. And I was overwhelmed. I was 40 years old. I'm telling you, this was a long time ago. And I didn't know what to do. I remember going into my office one day and walking into my office and seeing my chair sitting behind my desk. And I just kind of pictured, I said, "Lord, I'm not going to sit in that chair today. That's Your chair. I don't know what to do with all this stuff. I'm just going to lay it out before You. I'm putting it on Your desk, Lord. It's Yours." I never felt such a sense of relief in my life to know these problems are not mine. I've given them to God. And when you commit your way to the Lord, He will help you. He will take you through. I mean, here's the problem that we all have, and you see if you're not like me. I give it to God, and then about 2 hours later, I take it back. And I'm walking around thinking, "You know what, Lord, I thought I got rid of this." I found that you got to keep doing that over and over. "Lord, I thought I gave this to You, but I took some of it back. And here it is again." And you just do it until after a while, you begin to realize that you've committed your way to the Lord. When we commit our way to the Lord, we let Him tell us the direction we're going to go. We let Him tell us what we're supposed to do. And we let Him help us know what we're to do with the troubles that are in our life. Release all these things to Him. Let Him take them all. So trust in the Lord. Delight in the Lord. Commit your way to the Lord. Here's the fourth one. Rest in the Lord. And this is not about what some of you do in church. This rest in the Lord is verse 7. Notice what it says. Rest in the Lord and wait patiently for him. Do not fret because of him who prospers in his way, because of the man who brings wicked schemes to pass. To rest in the Lord is to be silent before Jehovah God, without clamoring or presumptuous indifference. I love this. Hush before God. Hush before him. Sometimes you just have to get before the Lord, keep your mouth shut, and rest in the knowledge that he's in control. To wait for the resolution of the problem, knowing that God is in charge of the situation, and not only is he in charge of the situation and the solution, he's in charge of the timing too. And notice in this verse, we have two ways we can deal with problems. We can either hush before the Lord or we can fret. Do not fret. How many fretters do we have here today? Any fretters? Oh, yes. It's a common practice. It's kind of the indoor sport for evangelicals, fretting. Well, let me say just a word about that. The word fret is only found where we're told do not fret. It's in Psalm 37 three times, and it's over in Proverbs once. I want to show you where it is in Psalm 37 because you're open to that passage right now. Verse 1 says, do not fret because of evildoers. Verse 7 says, do not fret because of him who prospers in his way. And verse 8 says, do not fret. It only causes harm. And then Proverbs 24:19 says, do not fret because of evildoers, nor be envious of the wicked. What David is dealing with is the same thing we deal with in our day today. He looked around at the world in which he lived, and he was under tremendous pressure and pain, and it seemed like all the bad guys were just, nothing was wrong. It looked like all the sinners were prospering and all the saints were suffering. And David didn't understand that, and he was tempted to fret, and so he uses this passage to say, well, wait a minute. Don't do that. The English word for fret comes from an old English word, friton, which means to devour, to eat, to gnaw into something. The Hebrew word David actually used as he wrote this in the original language is the word kara, which is at its root the idea of growing warm and blazing up. Now listen carefully to what this means. Put these two pictures together. Think of fretting as a rat inside your soul gnawing away at you. Think of Satan as an arsonist setting little blazes of distrust inside your heart. David is saying something like this. He said, I have been young and I am now old. I have seen many things. I have suffered many burdens. I've learned many lessons. But based on a lifetime of experience, my advice is kill off the rats and put out the fire. Do not fret. It only causes harm. When you think about gnawing and burning, what does it make you think of? Have you ever had an ulcer? Lots of people today, ulcers are just eating them up. I remember hearing someone once said to a patient, a doctor said to him, he said, if you don't cut out your resentment, I'm going to have to cut out part of your intestine. Because fretting is not only not a good thing spiritually, it's a very bad thing physically. And David said, fret not. Do not fret. Because if you put your trust in the Lord, you won't have to fret because God, you see, isn't finished with the wicked yet.
1: 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It helps us to understand what God is about, what he's doing, how it fits into what's happening to us. 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
3: 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I'm Dustin Huffman. Front month corn futures right now are trading anywhere from 3 to 7 cents lower here on the overnight. Soybeans, 1 to 3 cents lower. We'll look at those numbers here come up very soon. We see yesterday the grain prices. We saw December corn down about 3.5 cents. November beans were down 10 3/4. And Kansas City wheat did rise 9 cents. Traders pushed corn and soybean markets lower yesterday due to unimpressive weekly export sales. Additionally, positioning occurred ahead of today's WASDE report, which should show a building of supplies. Wheat traders expect bullish domestic and global changes in the report. Friday's session will center around the release of the WASDE report. And after the close, CFTC has its weekly commitment to traders report. The Dow right now is trading up 139 points. European markets are mixed. Asian markets are also mixed on the overnight. Cattle futures spent about the first 2 hours of the day in mostly positive territory, but went downhill fast as lower cash trade began to surface. Nearby hog contracts closed lower, while deferred contracts found minor support and cutout strength. Opening cattle calls are going to be lower here today. Hogs look to be mixed across the board. We'll take a look at the numbers right after this.
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3: September corn is down 3.5 at 428 even. December new crop down 3.5 at 448.5. August beans down 1 3/4 at 1176. November new crop down 3 at 1178.5. Soy meal down $1.20 at 316.20. Soy oil 36 cents higher at 7028. Chicago wheat down 3 3/4 at 616 even. Kansas winter wheat 3.5 lower at 650 3/4. Kansas spring wheat up 8 3/4 at 632.5. Minneapolis spring wheat down 1.5 at 637.5. Oats trading down 0.5 cent at 344 3/4. Saw big triple-digit losses across cattle and hogs yesterday. That's Market Matters. I'm Dustin Huffman.
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8: Biblical worldview says that Jesus and Jesus alone claims and claimed to be the truth, the only truth. Biblical worldview says that Jesus and Jesus alone claimed to be the only way to God the Father, the only way that is accepted by God the Father. 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Jesus and Jesus alone is the only way to heaven, and that is the undeniable truth.
7: 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Right now, though, listen carefully as Dr. Michael Youssef passionately proclaims uncompromising truth.
9: I believe we're living in one of the most dangerous and yet exciting times of all times. How come these are dangerous times? Well, these are dangerous times because we are hearing so many deceiving gospels across the land. Dangerous times because there are so many, indeed countless numbers, who are being deceived by these deceptive counterfeit gospels in the pews of the churches. You say, how come these are exciting days if you think that the country is going to hell in a basket, spiritually speaking? But they are exciting times, and I'm going to tell you why. They are exciting because for the first time in many years, Christians are forced to know what they really believe. These are exciting times because for the first time in many years, Christians are forced to distinguish between churchianity and Christianity. These are exciting times because it is for the first time in many years there is a clear separation, there is a clear line of demarcation between the true believers in Jesus Christ and those who are into religiosity. You know, by nature, I am like the FBI agent who was assigned to bust a counterfeit currency operation. And he spent weeks and weeks and weeks and weeks studying the real thing so that when he saw the counterfeit, he recognized it. But that's my natural instinct. But from time to time, it is of absolute necessity to be able to expose falsehood, to be able to call them for what they are, and to be able to bring them up to the light of the Lord Jesus Christ. And that's what I'm going to do today. And I'm going to identify five counterfeit gospels that are preached as if they are the true gospel of Jesus Christ. The first one is what I call multiculturalism. Now, most of you know me, but those who are watching by television and listening by radio said, wait a minute, what is he talking about? I mean, looking at you, you look like somebody from another culture, or you'll be the last one to preach about against multiculturalism. You're the last person who should attack multiculturalism. Well, if you have thought that, you're already being deceived by that false gospel. And that's why you need to listen very carefully. Others probably going to say, well, but wait a minute, isn't Christianity supposed to be multicultural? Doesn't the Bible say that the believers in Jesus Christ are going to be coming from every nation, from every tribe, from every tongue, etc., etc.? Yes. But there's a world of difference between the Church of Jesus Christ gathered from all corners of the globe, from every culture, and multiculturalism as it is preached in the media and in the schools and the colleges of today. The world of difference. I want to explain that to you. This counterfeit gospel says that there are values in every culture, that there are truth in every culture, and their truth and the values are of equality in nature. Therefore, every religion is as good as the other. You see what I mean by the deception? It looks good on the outside. It looks real on the surface. But the danger of this deception is the denial of the very heart of the gospel of Jesus Christ, is the denial of the very heart of the Christian faith, is the denial of the very core of what it is to be a Christian. It is a denial of biblical truth. What is biblical truth? Here's what biblical truth said. Biblical truth is objective. Biblical truth transcends all cultures. Biblical truth has power to transform culture.
8: Biblical truth compels all members of all cultures to come to terms with the demands of the gospel of Jesus Christ. Either accept it or reject it. You cannot do both. You cannot say that all truths are equal and you can call yourself a Christian. Because by the very fact you made that statement, you have denied the very heart of the gospel of Jesus Christ. Biblical worldview says that Jesus and Jesus alone claims and claimed to be the truth, the only truth. Biblical worldview says that Jesus and Jesus alone claimed to be the only giver of eternal life. Jesus and Jesus alone claim to be the only way to God the Father, the only way that is accepted by God the Father. Jesus and Jesus alone can forgive sins, heal diseases, restore relationships, and transform lives. Jesus and Jesus alone is the only way to heaven, and that is the undeniable truth. This being the whole gospel, therefore, all the others are false. They cannot be too true. The second counterfeit gospel is what I call, or what they call, really not me, tolerance. You've heard of that, haven't you? The so-called tolerance gospel that is preached from many a pulpit today, in the media, across the land,

subscribe to biblical orthodoxy. You say, what is biblical orthodoxy? Well, if you're taking notes, take them fast. I'm going to give it to you very fast. That Jesus is God of very God. That Jesus pre-existed with the Father in heaven before his earthly life, before his birth. That Jesus was born of a pure virgin. That Jesus lived a sinless life. That Jesus died for the sin of all those who will believe in him and surrender to him and accept his atonement. That he physically and literally on the third day got up out of the grave and walked the streets of Jerusalem and walked the streets of Israel. That he and he alone is coming back, and he will judge every human being that has ever lived on the face of this earth, and he will judge them based on their acceptance or rejection of his lordship. That's biblical orthodoxy. Did you write that? Here is the core, here's the bottom line of the gospel of tolerance that is preached and bandied about today in the media, in politics, in the church. Is that Bible-believing Christians must tolerate blatant disobedience to God's standards, to God's word, without protest. That's really the bottom line of that gospel. To tolerate heretical views about Christ and about the Bible and about our faith without opening our mouth. That's the core of the gospel of tolerance. And all the while, the enemies of the gospel demand complete freedom to propagate their heretical worldviews. And again, I just cannot tell you, I mean, the astounding thing to me is that they call this fair-mindedness. And that is why tolerance is a false gospel. It is a false gospel. Here is the truth about tolerance. Tolerance is a positive word. On its face value, tolerance is a beautiful word. On its face value, it's a great word. But they turned it on its head and they used it to silence historical Christians. This should neither surprise us on the one hand, nor silence us on the other. It shouldn't surprise us because, like all falsehoods, they take a beautiful word, they would take a positive word, and they twist its meaning and club us with it. But we must not never be intimidated into silence or deception, but rather expose falsehood for what it is. And like it or not, my beloved brothers and sisters, we are commanded to love them. No option. We have no other option. The third false gospel that is preached today is that whole notion of political correctness. Now, if you have not heard about political correctness, well, you must have been living in some other planet. Again, if you take the word on its face value, political correctness is good. If or by political correctness they mean that we should treat people who are different from us, whether by background or gender, with respect, we're all for that. If by political correctness they mean that we do not use hateful words or attempt to stereotype groups of people, we are absolutely at the forefront of that. But that's not what they mean. That's what they tell you they mean, but that's not what they mean. Because if you try to share the gospel of Jesus Christ with a follower of the political correct religion, or if you try to, as I did a few years ago, close a public prayer in the name of the Lord Jesus Christ, man alive, you will see the wrath of the politically correct crowd. You will soon discover that the very proponent of political correctness would hurl accusations upon you and sometimes even use language that's not in the dictionary. They will be quick to tell you that what you believe, it doesn't matter. What others believe does. Oh, by all means, offend your own convictions, but do not offend

0: mine or anybody else's for that matter. Even if you represent the vast majority of the population, that doesn't make any difference to them. Today, corporations across America spending millions upon millions upon millions of dollars on political correctness training to their staff, forced into it, manipulated into it, blackmailed into it, they had to do it. And all is to stop Christians from sharing the gospel of Jesus Christ. And don't tell me that the devil is not live and well. To be sure, our worldview as Christians compels us to be at the forefront of sensitivity. Absolutely. After all, Jesus told us that we are to love those who hate us. But never once in the Bible, listen carefully, never once in the Bible we are told to withhold God's truth lest it may offend somebody. On the contrary, the scripture tells us again and again that people will be offended when you live the gospel, when you preach the gospel, when you share the gospel. People will be offended. Jesus, who preached the gospel of love, hung on a cross for preaching the gospel of love. He told us that the gospel will divide people. The gospel will divide families. The gospel will divide nations. And therefore, we must never give in to this. And we must insist that political correctness that deprives us of our freedom to express our biblical worldview is a Gestapo tactic to silence the truth. And we'll be willing to die for it. The fourth thing, quickly, is revisionism. This is the fourth false gospel that is rampant, particularly in our education system. In the last 30 years or so, there seemed to be, at least to my way of thinking, in America, a strong movement to rewrite its history. Some school textbooks devote more space to Muhammad and Islam than to the Christian commitment of the founding fathers. That's insanity. And one of the reasons the revisionists that they give for this revision of history is they say, well, you know, America is a land of many immigrants now, and they come from different cultures, and we need to be sensitive to their backgrounds. Well, that's nothing new. America's always a nation that welcomed immigrants with open arms. America is a nation of immigrants. And with all due respect from an immigrant, let me say, thanks, but no thanks. You cannot use an excuse of being sensitive to immigrants in order to muddy the truth. Come on, folks. You cannot use the excuse of being sensitive to immigrants to change the facts of history, whatever they may be. That's falsehood. That's lying. And any honest immigrant would tell you that we did not come to America to alter its identity, that we did not come to America to cover up its godly heritage. We did not come to America to rewrite its history books. We did not come to America to vandalize its solid biblical foundation. No. In fact, most immigrants came to this country because they love and revere the Christian values of this great nation. That's why we're here. Many immigrants came to this country because they longed to embrace America's Christian worldview. Most immigrants came to this country to escape the tyranny of the real intolerance, the tyranny of the imposing of their worldview. Most immigrants came to this country because they appreciate the Christian value of human life. At least it used to be. Something that you do not experience in other countries. Think about it. The fifth thing that I want to share with you that is a falsehood that is preached today is what I call the false dichotomy. And this false dichotomy affects believers. And this particular controversy, if you like, is among Christians. and is dividing Christians right now. It's tearing up brother against brother and sister against sister and sister against brother. And I lift this to the end deliberately because it does affect every one of us who know the Lord Jesus Christ. This false dichotomy is running rampant among Christians today. And it goes something like this. Christians have to choose between two equally important commitments. They are, one, focus on evangelism and prayer and have nothing to do with politics, have nothing to do with the political and the social arena, have nothing to do with the cultural war that is taking place. On the other hand, some are saying, no, no, no, what you need to do is to get involved and get engaged in the cultural war through political means, for that is the only hope to change the nation. Now you understand why I call it a false dichotomy. The problem is that each of these views are half right. Furthermore, we must never have to choose between the two. I believe this is a false dichotomy, and call it for what it is. If you look at the scripture, you're going to find many, many examples of the prophets of God. Now, primarily, every one of the prophets primarily had a message either to Israel or Judah, either to the northern kingdom or the southern kingdom. So mainly they had a message to the people of God. But if you read very carefully, you're going to find that most of the prophets, if not all of them, while they saw this as their primary mission, they looked over across the land to the Babylonians and the Assyrians and the Egyptians and the Persians. And they looked across the land and they said, you too, these you heathen nations cannot escape the judgment of God. They looked to the other nations and they said, you too are going to be judged for your sins. While they preached to God's people primarily, they were not silent toward those who do not know God, those who deny God, those who resist God. So it's not this or that, it's both. They gave a word of warning, they gave a word of judgment, they gave a word of condemnation. Why? Because our God is not just the God of the Christians that He is, but He is the Creator God and He owns the whole world. Our God is not just the God of the believers, which He is, but He owns this world. This is His own world, and He cares for what happens to it. And therefore, we are under obligation to remind the unbelieving world that God, who owns this universe, has His own set of standards that they must adhere to. That the God who owns this universe has His own set of morals that they must conform to. That the God who owns this universe has His own set of absolutes that they must follow for their own good. Our God owns this universe, and He set a day in which He will judge the universe, every single human being in the universe, on the basis of His absolutes. And chief among His absolutes is His Son, Jesus Christ, and He will judge them on the basis whether they have received Him or rejected Him.
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2: All of us have a witness. All of us have a story and what God is doing. I aim to bring my faith into every aspect of my life.
3: I wanted to be what God wanted me to be. I wanted to do what God wanted me to do.
4: 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He loves you. His word is true.
2: Leading the Way is strategically reaching people where they are. In the Western world, in the Middle East, and other places, Leading the Way can reach people truly anywhere in the world with the gospel message through these open doors that technology allows. So Leading the Way is allowing that opportunity for people in all walks of life. And that's something that's important to me. It really is an encouragement the truly international reach that the ministry has, from the Open Door initiatives and campaigns to the Navigators to Kingdom Sat and the Wake America rallies. Leading the Way is a witness. It's taking a gospel message that I'm blessed with most Sundays and sharing that to people that maybe haven't heard what the true gospel looks like.
3: 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I started to understand who God was. God has opened up so many doors in my life that I really never thought were ever going to happen for me.
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8: What's really going on in the world? And what is this war on terror really about? When you get down to the basics, what people call terrorism is actually a war against the spread of freedom in the world. The war is being waged, by the enemies of freedom. Their motive? They are mortally afraid. What are they afraid of? They're afraid of freedom. What else? They think we are the problem. And that's why they struck the World Trade Center. There is no greater symbol of freedom, of trade, and of expansion into the world than the World Trade Center was in its day. They think we're the problem. They want us to stop the invasion of what they call Western values into their world. But we can't stop it. It isn't that we are exporting it. Their own people are importing it. We aren't the cause of this invasion of freedom in their world. We're just the harbinger of it. We are no more the cause of freedom than the first robin on your lawn is the cause of spring. We aren't the cause of freedom. God is. And their own people are beginning to demand freedom, and the enemies of freedom are deathly afraid. The criminals who are behind all the death and destruction in the name of Allah are afraid of liberty in the same way and for the same reason that the Jewish establishment feared Jesus. Here was a man who could step up to a man who had been born blind and make him see. Here's a man who could walk into a synagogue and see a man with a withered arm and say, "Stretch your arm out." And when his arm was stretched out, it became whole just like the other. Here's a man who just walking through a crowd could have a woman walk up to him, touch the hem of his garment, and stanch a flow of blood that she'd had for 12 years. Here's a man who could even bring back to life a man who had lain dead for 4 days. A gentleman, soft-spoken, harmless, a man who dealt in ideas more than anything else. And the Jerusalem establishment wanted to kill him. Why? Well, they answered the question in a way themselves. In John 11, verse 47, there's this little short thing. The chief priests and the Pharisees gathered together in a council. And they said, "What are we going to do?" You see, what had just happened is that Jesus had brought Lazarus back to life after he had been dead for 4 days. So they got together and said, "What are we going to do? This man is doing all kinds of miracles. If we let him thus alone, all men will believe on him, and the Romans shall come and take away both our place and nation." They lived under Roman domination. Jerusalem was governed by the Romans. The Jews, you remember, delivered Jesus to Pontius Pilate. This Jesus was going around Jerusalem and Galilee, setting people free all over the place. He was freeing their bodies, and he was freeing their minds. And this was the most dangerous thing these men could imagine. And they saw, and they probably saw rightly so, that it was just as dangerous to Rome as it was to them. But there was a day when Jesus said to the Jews who believed on him, and this is in John 8, verse 31, "If you continue in my word, then are you my disciples indeed, and you shall know the truth, and the truth shall make you free." This is one of the most classic statements. It's passed into our literature. It's passed into our language. It's cited often so many different ways. "You shall know the truth, and the truth shall make you free." And then these men who lived under Roman domination, who answered to the Romans, said, "Yes, sir," when the Romans said, told them what to do, said, "We're Abraham's seed. We were never in bondage to any man. How do you say you shall be made free?" Jesus answered, "I'll tell you the truth. Whoever commits sin is the servant of sin. And the servant abides not in the house forever, but the Son abides forever. So if the Son shall make you free, you shall be free indeed." What Jesus was about was freedom. It was turning people loose. It was freeing them from the bonds that they'd sold themselves into through sin and other means throughout all their lives. He said, "You'll know the truth, and the truth shall make you free." Evil men have fought this idea from time immemorial. Tyrants have feared it, and they try their best to get control of all the sources of information. You know, arguably Ronald Reagan, as our president at the time, had a lot to do in his vision and his approach to things with the fall of the Soviet Empire. But what really brought it down was freedom. It was the insidious invasion of the freedom of information. As the Soviet Union lost control of the means of informing and keeping the people aware of what's going on, once people could get the truth finally did set them free. And they were made free in their minds before the Soviets were willing quite to set free their body. Evil men fear this, and so they have gone to war to put an end to freedom. And one more time, we, the English-speaking peoples of the world, have gone to war to protect freedom. It seems to be our destiny to fight for freedom. Our country was born in a fight for freedom. And again, since our birth as a nation, we have gone to war again and again to save and restore freedom to oppressed peoples. And it may have been the destiny of an American president to stand next to the Berlin Wall and make perhaps the most remembered demand of his presidency, "Mr. Gorbachev, tear down this wall." That wall, that gray slash across the city of Berlin, was an affront to freedom that no free man could tolerate for long. Now, the enemies of freedom may be right that we started this war. But the first troops to hit the beach were not armed with rifles. They were armed with blue jeans and hamburgers. It's true. We could really probably put an end to this war, you know, really. You know how we could do it? We could put McDonald's out of business. We could forbid McDonald's to ever expand overseas. We could all stop wearing Levi's and not allow any Levi's to leave the country. We could stop making movies and television. In fact, we could have the government take over all the television outlets, only one channel owned by the government that only said what the government wanted to say, and we could make all the women wear burqas. In other words, we could stop this war by putting an end to freedom, if we could. Because, you see, what's causing the war is the people in the developing countries gaining access to the commerce of freedom. What the war on terror is really all about, what the invasion of Afghanistan and then the invasion of Iraq is all about, what the Patriot Act is all about, is to buy time, is to try to prevent some terrible thing happening while we wait for freedom to do its work among those people, until the people who are oppressed and downtrodden rise up and demand their freedom. Do you know where this idea of freedom originated? We didn't dream it up one day, you know. Thomas Jefferson penned these words in the Declaration of Independence. "We do hold these truths to be self-evident, that all men are created equal and are endowed by their Creator with certain unalienable rights." Our rights are our freedom, and they come from the Creator. They do not come from man. What man has given to us, man can take away. Freedom granted by man isn't worth a dime. It's the freedom granted by God that really makes us free. Now, where did all this idea of freedom get started with God? Just how far back does it go? Well, we'll talk about that when I come back after this important message.
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8: Now, where did Thomas Jefferson get that idea? Whatever made him think that all men were created equal, and even more important, that they were endowed by their Creator with certain unalienable rights? Well, it's actually woven into the Bible, and it starts right from the very beginning. When God created man, He also planted a garden. It was a garden full of trees of every type of fruit imaginable. And He took man, and He put him in the garden, and He commanded the man, saying this: "Of every tree in the garden you may freely eat. Of the knowledge of the tree of good and evil you shall not eat of it, for in the day you eat thereof you shall surely die." Now, without arguing the meaning of the passage from a literal point of view, I want you to consider the underlying truth of the passage. Man was free. He was free to eat any tree in the garden. He was warned about the one dangerous tree in the garden, but this is important for you to know. He was still free to eat of it. Now, you want to think about that long and hard, because here is God, the one being in all the universe who, if He chose to do so, could have restricted our freedom. Could have said, "No, you can only do what's good for you. I'm just not going to make it available for you to do anything that's bad for you. I'm going to restrict you. I'm going to tell you how to live your life. I'm going to tell you what to eat and what not to eat, and I'm not going to let you do anything else." No, it's not the way He did it. He told us what was good. He told us what was bad. Told us what not to do. But He left us free to do it. If you don't understand this about God, you just can't go anywhere in your understanding of him. It is his will that man be free. And if we are free, then we're free to do good and we're free to do bad. And if we are free, we are willing to suffer, or we are actually able to suffer at the hands of other people's freedom. It's a part of life. Later, when God brought Israel out of Egypt and into the promised land, at long last, they'd been slaves for 400 years. And the whole message, the whole development of Exodus is the setting of a people free. And when he brought them out of there and he took them into the promised land, at long last, he did something very strange. He put no one in charge. It's the truth. Now, Moses was in charge in the Exodus and all the wilderness wanderings, and Joshua was one man in charge during the conquest. But once the land had been conquered, and once the tribes had their lots given to them, and once they were settled in them, no one was in charge. There was no king. There was an administration of sorts composed of elders and priests, but there was no one figure in charge of them. God was their only king, and God granted them maximum freedom. They kept losing their freedom because they weren't willing to pay the cost of it in moral consistency, moral behavior, and faithfulness to God alone. And finally, they laid their freedom down and asked for a king. And they set the course of freedom back by thousands of years. Because when they did so, God told Samuel the prophet to go to them and protest to them and lay out for them what this was going to happen with this king. And Samuel laid out for them list of item after item after item of the loss of their freedom. You know, it does seem that freedom is frightening. But freedom is mainly frightening to tyrants. Although, I have to admit, it's also frightening to the people as well. And it's taken us a long time to realize that the cost of tyranny is far greater than the cost of freedom. And we are still apt to forget it unless someone comes along to remind us. Jesus, you know, was a great advocate of freedom. And not only in his "you shall know the truth" statement. Right at the very beginning of his ministry, in fact, I think it's maybe the first public speech he ever made. It was in a synagogue in Nazareth where he had been brought up. And as his custom was, he went into the synagogue on the Sabbath day and he stood up to read. You'll find this in Luke chapter 4, about verse 16. They delivered to him the book of the prophet Isaiah. And he opened the book, he found the place where it was written. "The Spirit of the Lord is upon me, because he has anointed me to preach the gospel to the poor. He has sent me to heal the brokenhearted, to preach deliverance to the captives, recovering of sight to the blind, to set at liberty them that are bruised, to preach the acceptable year of the Lord." And he laid down the book, and he looked around the synagogue, and he said, "This day is this scripture fulfilled in your ears." Now, the acceptable year of the Lord in the Old Testament was that year when all debts were forgiven and all captives were set free. What Jesus came for, what Jesus was all about, was to proclaim liberty. And that's what he wanted to do. On yet another occasion, the mother of two of his disciples came to him. This is in Matthew chapter 20, verse 20. And she asked a certain thing of him. He said, "What do you want?" She said, "Grant that these my two sons may sit, one on your right hand and the other on the left in your kingdom." And Jesus looked at the woman and he says, you really don't know what you're asking for. Are you able to drink of the cup I will drink of, to be baptized with the baptism I'm baptized with?" And they said to him, "Yeah, we can do that." And he answered, "Well, you will drink then indeed of my cup, and you'll be baptized with the baptism I'm baptized with. But to sit on my right hand and on my left is not mine to give. It shall be given to them for whom it is prepared of my Father." Now, what these people were talking about, what they envisioned in their mind, was a king, and they wanted these two seats of power, one on his right hand and one on his left. They were thinking in terms of power and authority. They were thinking of being in charge. Now, when the other 10 heard about it, they were moved with indignation, and well, they might have been, because it was a raw power play. But then what Jesus said to them, I think we could call this the Magna Carta of the church. It's in Matthew 20, in verse 25. He called his disciples and said, look, you know that the princes of the Gentiles exercise dominion over them, and they that are great exercise authority upon them. Two things, dominion over and authority upon. And then he gave what must be his only instruction to his disciples about church government for the years to come. He said, it shall not be so among you. What will not be so? Exercising dominion over and exercising authority upon. You are not to do this. Whoever will be great among you, let him be your minister. Whoever will be chief among you, let him be your servant. Even as the Son of Man came not to be ministered unto, but to minister and to give his life a ransom for many. And it actually played out when Jesus, in the last night, the night in which he was betrayed, instead of having his disciples wash his feet, he laid aside his garment and took a towel and a basin with water and began to wash his disciples' feet. Jesus did not leave much in the way of instructions in church government. In fact, this seems to be the whole thing. The one thing they were not permitted to do was to set up a prince over the church who would lord it over his brethren. The church was to be free of the Gentile form of top-down rule. In a word, the church was to be free. And anyone who knows much about the Bible knows that freedom is the theme of the Bible from Genesis, when Adam was free in the garden, to Abraham, who went to war to liberate the citizens of Sodom, to the Exodus from Egypt, to the liberation of the Promised Land, to the time of the judges, to the teachings of Jesus, and finally, all the way to the Apostle Paul. And I'll tell you what Paul had to say about freedom after this quick break.
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8: That is free of charge. It's paid for by listeners to this program, as is the program itself. So grab a pencil and a piece of paper if you missed it. We'll give you that address and that phone number again at the end of the program. So finally, what does Paul have to say about freedom? Well, he wrote to the Romans in chapter 8, verse 18. He said this, I consider that our present sufferings are not worth comparing with the glory that will be revealed in us. The creation waits in eager expectation for the sons of God to be revealed. Well, that's fascinating. Well, why would the creation be waiting for the sons of God? He says, for the creation was subjected to frustration, not by its own choice, but by the will of the one who subjected it, in hope that the creation itself will be liberated from its bondage, its bondage to decay, and brought into the glorious liberty of the children of God. Wow! What he is saying here is that God has willingly subjected the entire creation to bondage in hope of a glorious freedom that will be brought to it by the children of God. The objective of all that we're going through right now, all the lessons that we are learning in a life that we live, are lessons to be designed to make us instruments of God's freedom and to be able to take that freedom to the world. Later, Paul would write to the Corinthians. He said, the Lord is that Spirit, and where the Spirit of the Lord is, there is liberty. It's not a spirit of bondage. It's not a spirit of control. It's a spirit of setting men free. James, in writing his letter in the very first chapter, said, chapter 1, verse 23, if anyone is a hearer of the word and not a doer, he's like a man who beholds his natural face in a glass. He looks at himself and goes his way and forgets what kind of man he was. But whoever looks into the perfect law of liberty and continues in it, but is a doer of the work, he'll be blessed in his deed. He doesn't call the law of God a yoke of bondage. He calls it a law of liberty. Later in the second chapter, he says you should speak and live and do as they who will be judged by the law of liberty. These men saw the law of God as something that sets men free, and they understood that the whole thing about God from the get-go was about liberty, about setting men free. And so, in our generation, the war on terror will go on, although I think we need to stop calling it that, because calling it the war on terror implies that we declared a war on something. In fact, the enemies of freedom declared war on us and on free men everywhere. The war is a war against freedom. The battle we fight is the battle against the enemies of freedom and the God-given rights of man. It's a battle worth fighting for. It even is a battle worth dying for. Once again, history has given the free nations of the world the responsibility to fight for the freedom of the rest of the world. But we cannot win this war. Not in the conventional sense that we think of winning wars like we won World War II. We can't conquer the territory of this enemy. There is too much of it. We can't kill all of the enemy. There are too many of them, and they're breeding them all the time. We fight a delaying action. Because if this war is going to be won in this generation, freedom will have to win it. Because it wasn't really President Reagan that brought down the Soviet Empire. It was freedom that brought it down. It was the people who wanted freedom who brought it to an end. And in the end, if men will not fight for their own freedoms, then they will never have them. But this will not happen, and this will not go on forever. Men may lose their freedoms. If they don't fight, they will go under tyrants. But just as God came down to Egypt to liberate a people who are oppressed, so he will come down again to liberate a world that is oppressed. In the end, he will have to do it. Between now and then, we will have to fight it or knuckle under and become slaves. In Revelation chapter 19 and verse 11, John said, I saw heaven open, and behold, a white horse. And he that sat upon him was called faithful and true, and in righteousness he does judge and make war. So it looks like, from the book of Revelation, that in the end, the final war will be fought not by us, that we will not be the ones that save man and save the freedoms of man. That will be him who rides this white horse. His eyes were like a flame of fire, and on his head were many crowns, and he had a name written that no man knew but he himself. He was clothed with a vesture dipped in blood, and his name is called the Word of God. And the armies in heaven followed upon the white horses, clothed in fine linen, white and clean. And out of his mouth went a sharp sword, that he should smite the nations and rule them with a rod of iron. And he treads the winepress of the fierceness of the wrath of Almighty God. And he has on his vesture and on his thigh a name written, King of Kings and Lord of Lords. Meanwhile, I wish that our people might remember the vision of our fathers of this country and the kind of spirit that caused Samuel Francis Smith to write these lyrics. My country, 'tis of thee, sweet land of liberty, of thee I sing. Land where my fathers died, land of the pilgrim's pride, from every mountainside, let freedom ring. Our Father's God, to thee, author of liberty, to thee we sing. Long may our land be bright with freedom's holy light. Protect us by thy might, great God, our King. I think we are losing something crucial in our society when we have lost sweet freedom's song and we no longer recognize the author of our liberty, great God, our King.
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0: What's really happening when someone's baptized? Is it just a symbol, or is it something far deeper? And what's the difference between water baptism and the baptism of the Holy Spirit? Welcome to Through the Bible. I'm Steve Schwetz, and in this study, Dr. J. Vernon McGee is going to take us to Matthew chapter 3, where we'll explore the baptism of Jesus and uncover the answers to these important questions. And then in chapter 4, we're going to step into the wilderness and watch as Jesus faces and defeats Satan's temptation. Many of you remember how Dr. McGee often opened his studies by reading letters from listeners, stories of salvation, transformed lives, and sometimes a bit of humor. Well, as we carry on that tradition and continue reading your letters, we occasionally like to share some of those original readings with you as well. So let's enjoy one now. Here's Dr. McGee.
1: Listen to this letter here that comes to us from Decatur, Georgia. It says, when WAEC began broadcasting with Christian music about 5 years ago, I really liked some of the music, which did not sound religious. I did not like you, however. I was willing to learn something about the Bible, but I didn't like the way you would be in the Old Testament and then go dragging something in from the New Testament. I didn't understand then that Jesus is the Word of God made flesh and is all through the Old Testament writings. At the time, you sounded like a poor old drawling so-and-so who didn't know any better than to believe that the Bible was really true. I felt sorry for you. You reminded me of Herman Talmadge. I kept listening to you, though, and he goes on to say that it was through this ministry that he's come now to a saving knowledge of God. The Spirit of God, he said, led me to the truth. The Father led me to Jesus, the Anointed, the Son of God, first begotten from the dead. And we rejoice, by the way, in that.
0: Well, that certainly shows Dr. McGee's sense of humor, doesn't it? And God's too. And even more, it reminds us just how much God loves us. Let's pray. Heavenly Father, thank you for the privilege of hearing more about your Son, Jesus Christ. And we ask that you'd take what we hear and then use it to shape our hearts and strengthen our faith. And for those who don't yet know you, Lord, stir conviction in their spirits and reveal yourself through your word today and lead them to trust what they maybe are already beginning to see as true. In Jesus' name, amen. Now here's our study of Matthew 3 on Through the Bible with Dr. J. Vernon McGee.
1: Now, we come today to this third chapter of Matthew, and we put in at verse 10, we are looking at John the Baptist. As he began his ministry and he introduced the Lord Jesus, he introduced him as the King, and he's the one that makes the announcement that he is present. I put in at verse 10, and now also the axe is laid unto the root of the trees. Therefore, every tree which bringeth not forth good fruit is hewn down and cast into the fire. A great deal is said in the New Testament about fruit bearing. Now, fruit bearing is the result of having the right kind of a tree. You see, only a fruit tree can produce fruit. And now he talks here about the fact the axe is put to the root of the tree. Why? Because it's not bearing fruit. Now, an apple tree will bear apples. Plum tree will bear plums. But when an apple tree bears thorns, it's not an apple tree. It's to be cut down. The root and the fruit go together, by the way, because it has to have the right kind of a root to bear the right kind of fruit. And so that is what he's saying here. The wrong kind of tree is going to be taken down. Now listen to him in verse 11. I indeed baptize you with water unto repentance. But he that cometh after me is mightier than I, whose shoes I'm not worthy to bear. He shall baptize you with the Holy Ghost and with fire. Now I'd like to spend a moment here. He says, I baptize with water. But he's coming, and when he comes, he'll baptize you with the Holy Ghost and with fire. Now, that "and" there is already over 1,900 years long. We're living in the age of the Holy Spirit. He's baptized us with the Holy Spirit. Now, fire is the second coming, and that's judgment. That distinction needs to be made. Somebody says, well, I thought on the day of Pentecost and the Holy Spirit came, that was fire too, because it says that the tongues of fire sat on them. Oh, my friend, you ought to read it again. It says, like as fire. And it was like the sound of a rushing mighty wind. Wasn't. It was the coming of the Holy Spirit. But the thing is that there was something to appeal to the eye gate, the fire, to the ear gate, the sound of a rushing mighty wind. So that when the Holy Spirit came, that was not the fulfillment of the baptism of fire. That takes place at his second coming. And you and I are living today in the age of the Holy Spirit. And the Holy Spirit comes upon every believer, not just some. Every believer is baptized by the Holy Spirit. That means he's identified with the body of Christ. He's part of the body of Christ. And that's one of the great truths of the Word of God. Now let me continue to read. It says, whose fan is in his hand, he will thoroughly purge his floor and gather his wheat into the garner, but he will burn up the chaff with unquenchable fire. Then cometh Jesus from Galilee to Jordan unto John to be baptized of him. This is remarkable. And we're going to ask this question and try to answer it. Why was Jesus baptized? I hope we can see that here. Will you notice? But John forbade him, saying, I have need to be baptized of thee, and comest thou to me? And Jesus answering said unto him, suffer it to be so now, for thus it becometh us to fulfill all righteousness. Then he suffered him. Now, what is the answer to the question? Why was Jesus baptized? And I'd like to ask you that question. Why was he baptized? Now, there may be several answers, but I think the primary reason is given right here. The Lord Jesus said it is essential for the fulfillment of righteousness. He's identifying himself here completely with sinful mankind. The prophet had written, he is numbered with the transgressors. Here is a king that comes down and he's identified with his subjects. And I believe that that is the purpose of the baptism of the Lord Jesus, for the baptism means actually identification. And this is a coming down and identifying of himself here with them. He was baptized, I think, for that reason. And that, I think, is so important for us. Now, notice this again. The reason that Jesus was baptized, it's not to set us an example. It's not a pattern. Christ was holy. He did not need to repent. I do. He was holy, harmless, and undefiled, and separate from sinners. He completely identified himself with humanity, the race of mankind. He was numbered with the transgressors. Now will you notice? His death was a baptism.

You remember he said to James and John when they wanted the place next to him, are you able to be baptized with the baptism that I'm baptized with? His death was a baptism. He entered into death.

no sin. There was sin on him, but there was no sin in him. My sin was put on him, not in him. That's important. And therefore, you and I are saved by being identified now with him. He identified himself with us in baptism, and Peter says we're saved by baptism. What? By being identified with the Lord Jesus. And that's what it means to be saved. What does it mean? Well, to be in Christ. How do you get in Christ? By the baptism of the Holy Spirit. And I believe in baptism. And I think that we're to be baptized to declare that I am identified with Christ. Him that cometh to me, I will in no wise cast out. We today must recognize that we have to be identified with him. And that is done by the Holy Spirit. And our baptism tells that out. An old salt one time said to a young sailor in trying to get him to accept Christ and be baptized, he says, young man, it's duty or mutiny. And when you come to Christ, friends, you be baptized because it's a duty. And if not, it's a mutiny. This is a tremendous thing. And I feel like this is something that we needed to elaborate on a little, because this subject of baptism needs to be lifted out of the realm of constantly arguing and talking about it, and to get to the high and lofty plane of where today we are going to stand for him. We need to come out and stand for Christ in a very wonderful way. Suffer it to be so now, for thus it becometh us to fulfill all righteousness. He identifies himself. And then John suffered him. Now verse 16. And Jesus, when he was baptized, went up straightway out of the water. And lo, the heavens were opened unto him. And he saw the Spirit of God descending like a dove and lighting upon him. And lo, a voice from heaven saying, this is my beloved Son, in whom I am well pleased. And by the way, John teaches the Trinity. You have here the Lord Jesus, and the Spirit of God descends upon him like a dove. And then a voice from heaven, the Father says, this is my beloved Son, in whom I am well pleased. Now he is identified with his people. What a king. Oh, what a king he is. Now that brings us to chapter 4 here. And when we come to chapter 4, we have the temptation of Jesus in the wilderness. You see immediately this one who's identified with us now by baptism, he has come down here, and now he came and his birth, he's identified with us as he grew up as any other child would. But he's wholly harmless, undefiled, separate from sinners. But in his baptism, he identifies himself for me. And my sin was put on him, not in him. Now, will you notice? We find here that he's being tested. The question now is this king able to withstand a test? Is he able to overcome? And I want to deal with a very important question here. I think probably we better deal with it first. And I think that as we look at the temptation, this might become clear. I trust it will become clear. Now, what do you mean by the temptation of Jesus? Well, temptation is a word that really has a twofold meaning. First of all, it can mean to incite or entice to evil, that is to seduce. There is something in the individual that causes him to yield. The Lord Jesus said, the prince of this world cometh, and he hath nothing in me. Well, you see, that wasn't true of Jesus. There's something in me that causes me to yield, you see. And he was separate from sinners. So the temptation had to be different than which would come to me and cause me to fall. It had to be much greater for him. Now the word temptation means to test. We're told, as we saw in Genesis, God did tempt Abraham. Now God tested Abraham's faith. And God does not tempt man with evil. James says that in James 1:13, and God never does that. Now, he's going to be tested, and it's going to be a real test. And the question arises, could Jesus

0: have fallen. I want to answer that with a very emphatic no. He could not have fallen. Oh, I hear some strange things today on radio, and I guess that's what some of you are thinking when you hear me. But there are a lot of strange things today that are being said from pulpits. A lot of strange things. May I say to you that if Jesus could have fallen, then you and I do not have a sure Savior at all. Then somebody says to me, well then, if he couldn't have fallen, was his temptation a legitimate and genuine temptation? Well, may I say to you, his temptation was greater than any than you and I have ever had. They'd get out a new model Chevrolet or a new model Ford, and I better bring that in and probably say a new model Dodge. And they're tested to prove they can stand the test. You see, a genuine diamond is tested to prove that it's perfect, not to show that it's a phony. And the Lord Jesus was tested to demonstrate that he's exactly who he claimed to be. I remember as a boy, and I must tell this little story, when I was a boy, we lived out in West Texas. That's a long time ago. Sparsely inhabited area in those days. And the Santa Fe came through our little town. It didn't stop in our little town. Stopped in the next little town. Believe me, you couldn't get off at the place where I live, but it went by. And the Santa Fe crossed the Brazos River, the West Fork of the Brazos River at that place. Now, that Brazos River, in summertime, there wasn't enough water in it to rust a shingle nail. But in wintertime, you could float a battleship in it. It was that kind of a place. Now, one winter, we really had a flood, and it washed out the Santa Fe Bridge. And so we didn't have a train for a long time. But finally, they put in a bridge. Oh, they worked a long time. And then one day they brought in two engines and put on that bridge and tied down the whistles on both of them. And believe me, that's more whistling than we'd ever heard in that little town. And all of us in this little town, we ran down there to the river, to the bridge, to see what has happened. When we got there, we saw. All 23 of us went down there, by the way. And we were standing around. And one brave citizen, he went up and said to the engineer in charge, what are you doing? He says, testing the bridge, because both of those locomotives were on top of the bridge. And this fellow says, what are you doing? Trying to break it down? And the engineer almost stared. He says, of course not. Well, he says, what do you mean? You're testing it. He says, we're testing it to prove that you can't break it down. May I say to you, that's exactly the way the Lord Jesus was tested to prove, to demonstrate that he could not be broken down. His testing, therefore, was greater than ours. You see, there's a limit to what we can bear. You just give me enough temptation, and finally you build up pressure, and I'll succumb to it. And that's true of you, too. But he never gave in. The pressure continued to increase. In other words, a 10-pound fishing line is broken when 25 pounds of pressure is put on it. But a 100-pound line can bear more than 25 pounds of pressure. Now, I'm the 10-pound fishing line. He's the 100-pound. Then there's something else that's quite interesting here. In this temptation of the Lord Jesus, the contrast and the comparison between the testing of Eve is really interesting to begin with. This one, it took place in a wilderness, and Eve was tested in the Garden of Eden. What a contrast. Now I must read chapter 4, and I begin with verse 1. Then was Jesus led of the Spirit into the wilderness to be tempted of the devil. Now, to be tested of the devil. And when he had fasted 40 days and 40 nights, he was afterward and hungered. And when the tempter came to him, he said, if thou be the Son of God, command that these stones be made bread. Now, that's the same temptation that came to Eve. The first one was physical. She saw the tree was good for food. And the Lord Jesus is told, command that these stones be made bread. Now, notice his answer. But he answered and said, it's written, man shall not live by bread alone, but by every word that proceedeth out of the mouth of God. And that's found in Deuteronomy 8:3. He sure knew Deuteronomy, and he believed it was the inspired word of God. Then verse 5, we have the second testing. Then the devil taketh him up in the holy city, setteth him upon a pinnacle of the temple, and said unto him, If thou be the Son of God, cast thyself down, for it's written, He shall give his angels charge concerning thee, and their hands they shall bear thee up, lest at any time thou dash thy foot against a stone. That's Psalm 91, verses 11 and 12. Now that's the second one. It's a spiritual temptation. The first was physical. And you'll remember that Eve saw it was desired to make one wise. Cast thyself down from the temple. And that's pride of life, the lust of the flesh, the pride of life. And those are the things the Christian attempted in, you see. Now the third is psychological. Notice this, verse 7. Jesus said unto him, It's written again, Thou shalt not tempt the Lord thy God. And that's Deuteronomy 6:16. Again, verse 8, The devil taketh him up into an exceeding high mountain, showeth him all the kingdoms of the world, and the glory of them, and saith unto him, All these things will I give thee, if thou wilt fall down and worship me. That's psychological, you see. He showed him the kingdoms of the world and the glory of them. Believe me, man lusts for power, the lust of the eyes, the things that are in the world today. And that's the thing that Eve saw, pleasant to the eyes. Oh, I tell you, this world gets a great many of us. Notice the answer of the Lord Jesus. Then said Jesus unto him, Get thee hence, Satan, for it's written, Thou shalt worship the Lord thy God, and him only shalt thou serve. Now he's quoting again from Scripture, Deuteronomy 6:13 and Deuteronomy 10:20. Friends, you have our Lord answering each time Scripture, and certainly that ought to have a message for all of us. Why is it that many of us are having trouble and difficulty living the Christian life? May I add this very kindly? It's ignorance of the Word of God. Ignorance of the Word of God. Our Lord answered by giving the Word of God. Now, I believe that the Word of God has an answer for your particular problem. That doesn't mean I know it, and that doesn't mean your psychologist knows it, and I don't think he knows it anyway. But may I say to you, God has an answer in His Word for your problem. That's the reason we ought to know the book a little bit better than we know it. The interesting thing is the Lord Jesus answered Satan every time out of the Word. He didn't say, well, I think this, or I think this is the best way to do it. He said very pointedly, very definitely, the Word of God says this. That's the answer. And for the child of God, that's enough. And by the way, the devil seems to think it's a pretty good answer, because verse 11 says, Then the devil leaveth him, and behold, angels came and ministered unto him. One of the other gospels says he left him for a little season. I think he was back the next day myself and all his life. And I think we see at the Garden of Gethsemane especially that he's there again tempting. This is important here, by the way. This temptation reveals that here is a king who can stand the test. And he is the one that is able to stand for the Lord. Here is one who can meet the devil and can overcome. That's very important. Now we're going to move on from there next time, and I trust that many of you are reading the Scripture with us as we go along. Read the 4th chapter and the 5th chapter of Matthew for next time. May the Lord richly bless you, my beloved.
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0: Hello, and welcome to Just in Time Ministries with Pastor Rhonda Penquite. We have more power and authority in Christ than we know, and when we learn to act on it in faith, God guarantees our success. So let's join Rhonda as she teaches us how to walk in victory.
1: Well, this was so interesting. The Pride Parade in Israel. Did you hear where it's being held? It's being held at the Dead Sea, the exact location of Sodom and Gomorrah. And why was Sodom and Gomorrah taken out? Oh, my. It just doesn't get any. You can't make this stuff up. The Chicago Bears are moving to Indiana. Yeah, well, I guess Johnson and Pritzker had an impact on that. And did you see where Golden Tempo won again? The exact same way. He was very last place. And on the last curve coming around the home stretch, he held off Commander, and he won by a length. So it was a very exciting race. But what horse have we ever really heard of that always runs dead last until the last curve and then turns it on and wins? It's just amazing. It's amazing. I love it. And the Great American State Fair is a 16-day national expo that will take place June 25th. So Trump's kicking it off with the Great Rally on the 24th. And it will go through July 10th on the National Mall. Actually, it goes like from the White House to the Lincoln Memorial. And did you hear they're filling the reflection pool? Yeah, and there was one lady out there just so upset that it was fixed and being filled. I mean, you go to any of these other countries in the world and their capitals and their cities, they've got the fountains going. I mean, you go to Europe, the fountains are flowing and everything's beautiful and the flowers and the gardens and oh my, they're just not going to be happy about anything, are they? So it was pretty exciting when the crew started filling the reflecting pool with water. Quote of the week, if your peace depends on everything going right, that's not peace, that's control. Learning to be steady in uncertainty, that's real growth. So that's good. Are we living in uncertain times or what? So we just be steady. Keep our eyes on Jesus, keep our focus on the Word, and Holy Spirit will lead and guide us safely through. We will. We are going to the other side. So we've been so conditioned in this life to give our power away. We've been talking about the power that God's given us. We've been so conditioned to be subservient and to just follow rules without question. I know growing up, well, if the doctor said so, or the policeman said so, or so-and-so said so, you know, never questioning or anything, and look where that got us. But see, that's the deception that we've believed, and that's why we are where we are, and we don't realize that nothing has dominion over us unless we give it. Fear doesn't have dominion over us unless you give into it and you accept fear. See, there's a power that we all have. We are powerful. Well, Jesus said, all power in heaven and earth has been given to me. And then he turns around and said, now you go and preach this gospel to every creature. Right? In the world, in the cosmos. So we are powerful. And we talked about how God made us co-creators. And God has plans to prosper us and give us hope, good hope, and a great future where we rule and reign with him. If he's ruling and reigning and we're ruling and reigning with him, how much better does it get? I don't even know, because that's so good. Can't get any better. But we're teaching on cosmic events because Jesus said that what will come upon the earth will cause men's hearts to faint, and we need to be as prepared as we can because we're putting this out, and you know there's going to be a lot of people when these things start happening that are going to be confused and panicked, and hopefully they figure out that we're here, and that's why we're doing this. We're here for you. But we're teaching the truth of who and what we really are as born-again believers, these new creations that never before existed, that we are a cosmic creation, we're a cosmic species. We've been empowered with the power of Christ. We are crowned with God's glory. We are God's glory that will be known in all the earth. We are the light of the world, so what are we going to end up being? They see us coming, they're going to see light. Wow. We're going to exude that light, and we have precedence because Moses did. And Jesus did, that transfiguration. And it's encoded in the scriptures that we are the vehicle of restoration. And it's because we are his body and we have been given dominion over the earth and we have been commanded to go into all the cosmos and to preach the good news to every creature. Like I said last time, that makes more sense now. Preach to every creature because, you know, like our government's telling us, there's supernatural things out there, supernatural creatures, and the Bible's full of them, what the Bible tells us God has created. You know, this planet was designed to be, and soon will be, a planet filled with joy, a more abundant life, and full of the glory of the Lord. Woo! This is a place where, and this is what we're coming into. We're walking in it now, the early stages, and we're going to keep going and going. But where we're headed is a place where immortality becomes the normal consciousness. That's your normal consciousness that you realize and recognize as a new creation in Christ, as a cosmic creation, you are immortal. You know, but we're going to be mortal and less mortal as we get this consciousness until we get the full consciousness of it. So, let's hurry up. We're headed to a place where union and creativity become the normal consciousness, where we're just united. There is no division. I mean, look what the devil's doing now to cause division. And the hatred, the things these people are spewing in Newark at the ICE agents. Oh my goodness, it's horrific. Who says that stuff except somebody demon-possessed? The devil says those things. See, we're called, and we do, to pray for God's will to be done on earth as it is in heaven. We call forth the days of heaven on earth. Psalm says, you know, we can live the days of heaven on earth. I want to do it. How about you? Bible says of the increase of his government and peace. Ooh, think about that. His government and his peace, there will be no end. All it does is increase and increase and increase and increase. So we might as well get in on it now. Just start it now. Did you know God's kingdom only moves forward? It's kind of like in the battle hymn of the Republic. It never sounds retreat. You know, the trumpet of the Lord never sounds retreat. It's forward. Only taking ground and more ground and more ground. An onward Christian soldier comes to mind because we just go forward taking it. And I heard, I think it was Justin Paul Abraham, he said, the cross has sentenced us to victory. What a great sentencing, huh? I am sentenced to victory. You are sentenced to victory. And we know that this planet belongs to God. The animals here are all God's. He owns the cattle on 1,000 hills. The gold and the silver are his. And what we can know is he is going to have it all. It's his, and he will have it all. But guess what? We're a part of it. We're a big part of taking it back. Because it's his, and we're his inheritance. We have what Jesus has because we're joint heirs with him. The Zohar says that the righteous are partners with God in the work of creation. This is a Jewish commentary. And we, the righteous, repair the world above and below. Wow. As it is above, so it is below. Another Jewish commentary, the Midrash, says that God created the world incomplete on purpose so that we humans could complete it because we're co-creators. It's no fun to do things by yourself. You know, as a co-creator and family, ooh. You know, the Jews define the restoration of all things as us being the ones who are to repair creation, repair the universe, and the ages of time. You think we're going to go back and repair things in time past? Wouldn't be all bad, would it? See, we're part of rebuilding the shattered vessels, rebuilding and making a full unification of all worlds under the Shekinah glory. And this goes along with Isaiah, where it says that we are the repairers of the breach, we repair the genetics, and we are the restorers of the ancient paths. They had the scripture up there in the one song this morning that talked about seek the ancient paths. Well, what are the ancient paths? Are they doors and portals and places we can go? Are they interdimensional? Don't you want to know? I want to know. So the question is, how did our role go from being co-creators and rebuilders and regatherers to just say, get saved and go to heaven? Well, how did that message get there? Well, yeah, when the devil took over the seminaries, right? When he got into the church, the only way he could stop is to get in it, just like they do our government, infiltrate. Wow. You know, how did the restoration of all things to glory get watered down to the message of things are only going to get worse? You know, you listen to so many evangelicals, oh, it's going to get worse before it gets better. It's just going to get worse. It's just going to get worse. Is it? Or do we have something to say about it? We've been endued with this power. We have something to say about it. You know, the religious brainwashing that we've all endured is that things are going to get worse and that you are powerless and you're just going to have to go through it. Nothing you can do about it. It's all in God's hand. I was talking to this lady from California yesterday. Oh, wonderful conservative. There's more conservatives out there than we know. We had an idea. And she was just saying, well, it's all in God's hands. And, you know, God's in control. Not unless we authorize it. We do have something to say about it. That's what we've been talking about. That's been the whole message over these last several weeks. We do have something to say about it. And we are making the days of heaven on earth right now. These other people could go through bad stuff, not us. We're not going. You can if you want to. I'm not. Absolutely not. You know, here we thought we'd been set free and free indeed, only to discover that we have been slaves to a cabal system of evil. So how is that message good news? It's not. The good news is that Jesus lives and moves and has his being in us, in you, in me. And Jesus is awakening you and me and us out of a sin and death consciousness. Remember last week we talked about Jesus nullified every effect of death on us, that death could have in us. They're all nullified, broken, done, gone, destroyed. Because we now live under the law of the Spirit of life in Christ Jesus. What if we got focused on that and quit talking about death? Quit talking about sin. Because the reality is that you now have and live a more abundant life without limits. You rule and reign with Christ as he is, so are you in the cosmos, in this world. You are a king, you are a priest. You prosper in everything to which you set your hand. Your desires are granted because you are the righteousness of God in Christ. You are always victorious. You are more than a conqueror. You can do all things through Christ who strengthens you. And you are to do the same works and greater than Jesus did. So you think you haven't been endued with power?
2: 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Thank you for joining us today. You are here for just such a time as this, so go forth in the power of His might and possess all that is yours in Christ Jesus.
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5: See, Jesus already promised him, "Now, Paul, my grace is sufficient for you." And that's actually what Paul was waiting on, the direction of the grace of God in that situation. How God wanted to do that situation. He knew that that demon wasn't going to win out over the deal. See, this was a demon. This demon was inspired to stir up trouble for Paul. And when one was dispatched and cast out and Paul got rid of that one, well, there was another messenger of Satan there. So what's Paul going to do? He can't slap the woman and tell her to shut up. But he waited for the anointing of God. You see, you need to wait for a time. There's a timing in God's methods and in his anointing. And then when the anointing came upon Paul, he just turned to the Spirit and said, "Come out of her in the name of Jesus." And the Spirit came out the same hour. It worked, didn't it? The demon got dismissed from his assignment. Now, you see, that's what Jesus was trying to get over to Paul all this time. "Paul, my grace is sufficient for you." Now, God's grace could have been there. You see, God is willing. God's always willing. In fact, the Apostle Paul, the one that wrote and said that my preaching was not yea and nay. My preaching was yes and amen. Yes and so be it. In other words, every promise of God is yes and amen. God's already said yes to every promise in the new covenant. He's already said yes to it. But you see, it's a matter of us acting on it. When Jesus said, "Whatever you bind will be bound," that's exactly what he meant. Whatever you loose will be loosed. So for Paul to go and pray to God to remove this messenger of Satan from him was not scriptural in the first place. You see, I started to mention this in one of the other sessions, and I kind of got sidetracked on it, was the fact that we've put the apostles on such a pedestal and set them way up here and thought that, well, you know, they just knew everything. But the apostles didn't know everything. The Apostle Paul didn't know everything. He didn't know that he was going to have to act on the Word of God and resist the devil to get rid of that demon that was assigned against him until he prayed three times about it. It's been taught all kinds of ways that, you know, Paul just kept praying about it and God kept telling him he wouldn't do it. Well, that's essentially what God said. "I'm not going to get the devil off of you, Paul. You're going to have to do it. You resist the devil. He'll flee from you, not from God." It is a matter of him acting on it. So when the Apostle Paul waited on that anointing and that anointing came upon him and he turned to the Spirit and cast the Spirit out and the Spirit left the selfsame hour. So here's the demon. He's dismissed from his assignment and I imagine they had a meeting, a high-level meeting that night, and the devil's wanting to know, why isn't this thing working? I'll tell you why it wasn't working, because Paul had knowledge of the grace of God, that God's willingness, God's grace was sufficient for the situation. And I don't care what kind of situation you're in or what kind of situation you face, God's grace is sufficient for that situation. That means that God's willingness to use his power and his ability on your behalf is sufficient for whatever the situation you're in. But you're going to have to learn to act on it. I think this is where so many people miss it. If you don't have knowledge of it, you can't have faith for it. Until Paul found the knowledge of the fact that God's grace was sufficient, Jesus said, "My grace is sufficient," until he got that knowledge inside of him, then he couldn't act on it. But see, when he got the knowledge, then he had faith to act on it. And he waited till the time that that anointing came upon him. That's why Paul could say that when I'm the weakest, then am I strong. Now see, it wouldn't make any sense at all if he said, "When I'm sick, I'm well." So we can't make that sickness and disease. It was simply a weakness is what he's referring to. So the devil got a black eye over that deal, just as sure as he did in all of the other things that happened to Paul. Now, if you notice, it comes on down and said they put him in jail and stocks and so on. Now, let's go over to the 19th chapter of Acts. Let's just start with verse 1 here, because there's some things I think that'll be beneficial to us. We'll start here. "Came to pass that while Apollos was at Corinth, Paul passed through the upper coast and came to Ephesus, and finding certain disciples, he said unto them, 'Have ye received the Holy Ghost since ye believed?' They said, "We have not so much as heard whether there be any Holy Ghost." He said unto them, "Unto what then were ye baptized?" And they said, "Unto John's baptism." Then said Paul, "John verily baptized with the baptism of repentance, saying unto the people that they should believe on him which should come after him, that is, on Christ Jesus. When they heard this, they were baptized in the name of the Lord Jesus. And when Paul had laid his hands on them, the Holy Ghost came upon them, and they spake with tongues and prophesied, and all the men were about 12. So here you see Paul passing Corinth into Ephesus. Then notice in verse 10, this continued by the space of 2 years, talk about disputing daily in the school of one Tyrannus, continued by the space of 2 years, so that they that dwelt in Asia, notice this, all they that dwelt in Asia heard the word of the Lord Jesus, both Jew and Greek. Now, you notice the persecution that started at Antioch so strong, and the problems that he ran into, and that they stoned him, and different things. But here it says for 2 years he preached and disputed here. And notice verse 11, "And God wrought special miracles by the hands of Paul." Now you see, every time he dismissed the demon from his assignment and took authority over it, then there was great victory won. Oh, there was always another to come along, stir up trouble. But you see, Paul began to just pick them off one at a time. He took authority over them. And that's the way you're going to have to do the assignments that's been assigned against you. You see, there's some of you that Satan has assigned spirits against you to harass you financially, spiritually, and physically in different ways. And it's a matter of you getting a hold of the fact that God's grace is sufficient and that God's on your side. God will put you over. God will deliver you. God will set you free. The situation is that God's word is just as much on your behalf as it was Paul. And God is willing to do that. He'll use his power and his ability on your behalf. But you're going to have to operate on the authority of the word and do it. God's not going to do it for you. It's like the Apostle Paul said, we read in 2 Timothy, where he said, you're going to have to recover yourself out of the snare of the devil. We have to do it. It's some things that we do. Now notice here that it says that God wrought special miracles by the hands of Paul. Now notice it wasn't something that Paul did. Paul said that I'll gladly glory in my weakness that the power of God may rest upon me. In other words, he's saying that the power of God came on him to do these things. It wasn't something that Paul did at all. It was just something that God wrought by the hands of Paul. And it says, so that from his body were brought unto the sick handkerchiefs and aprons, and diseases departed from them, evil spirits went out of them. Then certain of the vagabond Jews, exorcists, took upon them to call over them which had evil spirits the name of the Lord Jesus, saying, we adjure thee by Jesus whom Paul preacheth. And there were seven sons of one Sceva, a Jew, and the chief priest, which did so. The evil spirit answered and said, Jesus I know and Paul I know, but who are you? Now see, it's a dangerous thing for individuals just be playing around and trying to play with the power of God, trying to use the power of God in the name that Paul called. And of course the evil spirit in this man tore the clothes off of him and they left naked and wounded. But you see, Paul was operating under the anointing of God. He said, I'll gladly glory in that infirmity or that weakness that the power of God may rest upon me. So in this situation, you find that God got glory out of this situation. Every time the devil sent something against Paul, Paul acted on the word of God, then God would get glory out of it. Now this is where so many times people misunderstand some things. They see that God got glory out of the situation. They say, well, God caused that to happen so he'd get glory out of it. But that's not the way it happened at all. It was the fact that Satan had dispatched a messenger to stop Paul, stop the word of God, and Paul just acted on the word of God and put Satan in his place, and the demon was done away with. I mean, he dismissed him from his assignment. And that's exactly what happened. And every time it happened, then God got glory out of it. Now, I think possibly I've related this in one of the other teaching sessions, but very classic example of this in everyday life, of the way that people misunderstand things. In our hometown, there was a friend of mine that had a little boy about 6-7 years old, and every time they'd have a fire, well, he wanted to follow the fire truck, you know, and watch him put out the fire. So after he had done this several times, so I, little boy asked him one day, said, "Daddy, why does that little red truck run all over town setting these houses on fire?" Now see, he related the house fire to the red truck, and not understanding that the little red truck was there trying to save the house. Now, this is what has happened in the lives of many people. They have seen God come on the scene in a situation, in a bad situation, and see God get some glory out of it or some good turn out of it. Then they said, "Well, you know, God did that or caused that wreck so that this would happen, you know." Well, no, God didn't do that. But God will get good out of every situation, especially if you act on the Word of God. And that's what Paul did. He acted on the Word of God. Notice verse 20 here. It says, "So mightily grew the Word of God and prevailed." See, God's Word prevailed over all of this. It didn't say Paul prevailed. And you might as well get it straight. You're not going to prevail unless you do it through the Word of God. See, Paul said, "Be strong in the Lord and in the power of His might." It's God's might. It's not by power, not by might, but by the Spirit. So it was the anointing of God that caused the Word to grow and God's Word prevail. Can you see that? God bless you. I appreciate you joining us for the Concepts of Faith broadcast. Trust you've been with us all this week. This is the last day for our CD offer number 7212. It's Paul's Thorn in the Flesh. As I've said before, it's the thorn that has stuck more people than any thorn in the whole world, because people say, "Well, God gave Paul a thorn in the flesh." The Scripture doesn't say that. Here's what it says: "And lest I should be exalted above measure through the abundance of revelation, there was given me a thorn in the flesh." Now, if God gave him revelation and didn't want him to preach it, there's something wrong with this. But that's not what it is. He said, "There was given me a thorn in the flesh." Didn't say God gave it to him. In fact, it's not a thorn at all. It's people that stir up trouble everywhere Paul went. And he says in that very verse, verse 7 of 2 Corinthians 12, he tells you what it was: "The messenger of Satan, that he might buffet me." Now, that's what Paul's thorn in the flesh was. His thorn, you ought to know what it was. Then he goes on to say, "For this thing I besought the Lord thrice, that it might depart from me. And he said unto me, My grace is sufficient for thee, Paul. My strength is made perfect in weakness. Most gladly, therefore, I'll rather glory in my infirmities, that the power of Christ may rest upon me." Now, what he's saying is, the Lord kept saying to him, "Paul, my grace is sufficient for you. You'll have to resist the devil, and he'll flee from you." It was a messenger of Satan working through people to stir up trouble everywhere Paul went. Now, I don't have time to teach it right here on the last of the broadcast, but you need this. It will open your eyes to understanding some things and cause you to operate in the faith and in the promises of God for healing, and know that God wants you healed the same as He wanted Paul healed and everyone else. But you have to act on the Word of God to get it done. And if you're having trouble with Satan, you have to resist him. 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
8: This is Holy Land Moments, a radio ministry of the International Fellowship of Christians and Jews. At the National Religious Broadcasters Convention in Dallas, Texas, the fellowship's Caleb Burrows and Gadi Takeman Dan spoke with Israeli Navy Captain Guy Barak.
9: We at the fellowship are supporting the IDF soldiers. How do you personally see the support that IDF receives?
10: I can tell you that since October 7th, mainly I saw that direct and very fast answer to all our requests, daily requests, by the way, for the most urgent needs of this war. For example, we got special ambulances that could drive in a rough roads in the Gaza Strip, and we could use them for blood plasmas during this war. You know, PTSD is something that become more and more common in Israel, but not just for those fight on the battlefield, but for their families, for their kids, their spouses, their parents, those who experience evacuated their houses and been all over the country. So FIDF facilitate PTSD programs to assist us, and not just to be able to go back to the battlefield for those soldiers who needed this treatment and recovery and being able to get their health treatment, but even for those who are not on the battlefield that will be able to, in the future, build a house in Israel in an appropriate way as human beings, you know, build a family.
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19: 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My guest today is Vishal Mangalwadi. We'll talk about education from a biblical perspective on this edition of The Plumb Line.
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19: 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On today's edition, my guest is Vishal Mangalwadi. Continue a conversation with this author from the country of India. And we've been discussing a bit about his background, kind of how the Lord has directed him, led him into a number of books that he has written, especially those that deal with how the Bible has really been foundational to the Western world in particular. And as he mentioned, even to places like India and really countries all over the world, the Bible has been foundational to, as you would expect, because it is the Word of God. Well, Vishal, he also brought up in some of your early comments about a third education movement. I don't know if that was the word you used, movement, or I forgot what the actual word was, but let's talk about that a little bit. And just to refresh our listeners, you said the second educational movement was really going back to the 1500s and Martin Luther, right?
21: Yes. So the second education revolution, of which we are all products, began in 1520 with a long letter, really a booklet, that Martin Luther wrote to Christian nobility in Germany, arguing that the Bible, that every believer in the New Testament is a priest and king. In the Old Testament, to be a priest, you have to be born in a Levitical family. To be king in Jerusalem, you had to be born in David's household, the tribe of Judah. But in the New Testament, Jesus is giving the kingdom, kingship, that he's making us priests and kings. So every believer is a priest and king, as Peter described, as the real royal priesthood. So it's as God's children, Jesus came and shed his blood to purchase Satan's slaves, to make them God's sons. Sonship means kingship if your father is the king. You're king's son, so you're a king, you're a prince, princess. It's your job to make sure that the father's will is being done on earth. So when the prodigal son, who has become a slave, returns to his father, he goes in the morning to work like his older brother the whole day in the field. Servants get paid, sons don't get paid, because the sons are the owners. They know their father's will, they do their father's will, they make sure that everyone else is doing their father's will in his kingdom, in his state. So sonship means kingship. And what Luther's argument was that you cannot do God's will if you don't know God, if you don't know what his will is. So everyone must be able to study God's word. That means everyone has to learn to read and write, but it's not just reading and writing. If you're reading the New Testament, you have to know who are the Pharisees, who are the Sadducees, what is Caesar, etc. You have to know history, you have to know anthropology. So you can't understand a small letter such as, say, Philippians or Ephesians if you don't know Genesis and Exodus. So you really have to cultivate your mind. And that's what the universal education is, what the Reformation began. Reformation was a linguistic revolution. In 1520, there was no German language that we know today. Luther translated the Bible, beginning with the New Testament, into German, where he fused many German dialects to create literary German. Likewise, there was no English language as such. Wycliffe had attempted to translate the Bible into English, but that English was old and printing didn't exist, so Wycliffe's English never took off. But Tyndale went to Luther in Wittenberg, Germany, and created the English language. And so the Reformation was a linguistic revolution, and it was an educational revolution that every child has to be educated. Initially, the Roman Catholic Church rejected that. That is why there is so much backwardness in many of the Roman Catholic countries. Later, the Jesuits accepted Luther's argument that every child should be educated, and the Roman Catholic Church, particularly the Jesuits, have done a great job. But then the communists in Russia, for example, Orthodox Church didn't educate Russia, but the communists accepted the Luther's argument that for the sake of national development, every child must be educated, etc. Now, that education revolution is what made like the USA, North America. So the Pilgrims arrived in Massachusetts, New England, in 1620. Within 16 years, in 1634, they created Harvard University. Portuguese arrived in Brazil in 1500, but for 350 years, they didn't create one university. So that's the difference between North America and South America. So the Puritan movement, Bible-believing Christianity, it built all the universities, all the schools, schooling, but over time, particularly from between 1848, Horace Mann in state of Massachusetts, to John Dewey in Chicago, which is about the First World War, during those 60, 70 years, the American church handed over education, ministry of education, to the state. The European church had done that earlier. In Central Europe, Germany,

reputation today, which is the source of bringing foolishness into the world. The fear of God is the beginning of wisdom. A education system that undermines the fear of God, undermines wisdom. It has knowledge, it has information, it has skills, but it has no wisdom, it has no virtue, it has no truth. And as I was saying in the previous episode, the Western mind had accepted, beginning with David Hume, Immanuel Kant, Friedrich Nietzsche, that the human mind cannot know the truth. So the fundamental assumption of the contemporary university is that university does not know the truth, it cannot know the truth, it cannot teach truth. So without truth, as you mentioned in the previous episode, that you can't have liberty. You will know the truth will set you free, but as the Western mind has destroyed truth, Germany, for example, became, after Nietzsche and the rise of fascism, it became the source of totalitarianism. Freedom was lost because truth was lost. And that's what is happening right now in Canada and increasingly in the U.S. Thankfully, that is a little change at the moment for the last 2-3 years. And hopefully, there will be a new reformation in the U.S. But as truth goes, freedom goes. Authoritarianism comes back. But this was the second education revolution. Mm. The first education revolution in Europe began with Charlemagne, the 9th century. The Pope had appointed him the emperor of the new Holy Roman Empire. And so he was really enthusiastic about the church, and he was forcing pagans to convert, to be baptized, otherwise off with your heads. He was using force to convert pagans to Christianity. And a British theologian, philosopher, L. Quinn, was returning from Rome to England, and he took a detour to see Charlemagne. And when he saw what Charlemagne was doing, he said that, look, salvation is by faith. Faith comes from hearing the word of God, and the word of God is truth. Faith comes from hearing the truth. Baptism is not salvation. Baptism is not conversion. People have to know and people have to believe what is true. So once Charlemagne understood that to convert is to educate, to disciple is to educate, that began Europe's first education revolution that climaxed into the universities. The first university was in Italy, in Bologna, second was in France, etc. Luther himself was teaching in the University of Wittenberg. So the university's movement were the climax of the first education revolution that had begun. But the Greco-Roman thought was mixed up because the Bible was not available in European languages. It was not printed. It was not being studied. So a lot of Greco-Roman thought was mixed up. That is when the Reformation began. And the reformers were university professors. Wycliffe was in Oxford. Luther, as I said, was in Wittenberg, etc. So now, today, the second education revolution globally has become a source of darkness and corruption. That's where a third education revolution is what we have initiated, which will empower every church to take education back as its ministry of discipling nations. And today, this can be done very simply, very easily. Like the poorest church in India, where nobody knows English, where people sit under the tree, students sit under the tree or in a hut, mud hut, they will have a physics professor called Sir Isaac Newton or Albert Einstein. These people will come through animation and teach their own theories and teach physics. So the church can be using the talent that it already has, the intellectual capital, and the talent of creating educational videos. And so if you want to study English, you don't have to have a professor teaching you Shakespeare. Shakespeare can come himself in any church and teach what Romeo and Juliet is all about or what Macbeth is all about. Students can watch the performance
in their church screens.

0: of this place.
1: Yeah, well, I want to hear more about that. And so I'm going to have to go to the break, Vishal, but let's pick up right where you left off there, because I want to spend all of our final segment talking about this third educational revolution. So we'll do that in just a moment here on the Plumb Line. As we go to the break, I want to encourage you to reach out and connect with those sponsors that you hear from. You're going to hear from some Christian-owned businesses, possibly some ministries. And so I'd love to have you support the business and participate with those ministries. At the very least, reach out and say thanks to them. They make it possible for you to be hearing this show on the radio by covering the very significant cost of airtime of a show that airs all across the country. And so I'm so very thankful to those sponsors. I hope you'll express your thanks as well. And don't go anywhere. We'll be back with more with my guest, Vishal Mangalvati, on the Plumb Line. 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
1: This is the Plumb Line. I'm your host, Jay Rudolph. My guest is Vishal Mangalvati, and he is an author, and we could say philosopher, in a Christian sense of the word anyway, from the country of India. I'm now living in America, though, and we are talking about education here in this final segment. The final couple segments were focused on education from a biblical perspective, and a third educational revolution is something that sounds like you've kind of devoted your current life's work and ministry to. And I know there's a website I'm looking at right now and some great columns here at revelationmovement.com. And so is that kind of what this revelationmovement.com site is devoted to, this third educational revolution?
0: Well, there is also another website called thirdeducationrevolution.com. The new website is called truthpedia.ai. So there are three different websites. Truthpedia.ai is the future because it is intended to be an encyclopedia, which like Wikipedia, but it will give away high school curriculum for free, where Darwin's theory will be taught by Darwin himself. And then Stephen Meyer and others will come online and point out what's the problem with Darwin's theory. And Marxism will be taught by Marx himself. And then you will have Christian economists who will come and explain why socialism, Marxism have been disastrous economic policies. Mm. So that's truthpedia.ai.
1: Okay. Well, let me butt in for just a second here because I'm real confused, because I know you and I agree that the Hindu teaching concerning reincarnation is not real. So so we're not bringing Darwin and Marx back in reincarnation here. So I assume AI is going to bring this about somehow.
0: Correct. So the Christian experts will write the curriculum, and then Christian animators, musicians, videographers, they will create the educational videos.
1: Okay.
0: And other experts will verify that, yes, this is faithfully representing what Darwin said or what Marx said or what Rousseau said and what Jefferson said. But if you're studying American history, you might as well listen to George Washington and Jefferson and Madison themselves, Federalist Papers.
1: Sure. All right. And so why then is this called the third educational revolution?
0: Because it is taking education back from the state and restoring it to the church to integrate wisdom, truth, and character, virtue, into information and skills. So the corruption of second education revolution, separating education from the Word of God, is that education has been reduced to information, knowledge, skills. In fact, the university and encyclopedias such as Wikipedia have become instruments of brainwashing. So a new education revolution, take a very simple thing. If you go to Calvary Chapel, Old Bridge, New Jersey, you will find that students who have graduated from high school, they come back to the church 3 days a week. They are enrolled in different universities, let's say in William Jessup University in California, but they come back to the church. So the classes are held in the church under an academic pastor. The university teachers have created the curriculum. Some of the subjects are being taught locally, like the Bible is being taught by the pastors in the church. So just a month ago, the Calvary Chapel, Old Bridge, New Jersey, graduated the first class of AA and AS, Associate of Arts, Associate of Science. Now, imagine 100,000 churches in North America, USA and Canada, take 15 students each under one academic pastor. Students live in their homes. They come to church 3-4 days a week. They study in their home or in their friend's home. Professors come online. So the church becomes the extension center, extension campus of a university. But it doesn't have to be limited to the intellectual capital available in that one university, but all the intellectual capital available globally helps create the curriculum online. And one professor, instead of teaching 50 people, is teaching 5 million people online. So cost of education comes really down. The quality of education goes really up. And the students are being discipled by pastors, elders, deacons in the church. If there is a situation where young people cannot live with their parents because family is broken up into fragments, well, some empty nesters, elders in the church, they can host 3 boys in one home, 4 girls in another home, and they are trained to impart life skills to these young people. Because if these young people go and live in university dorms, they will never learn what is marriage, what is family, what is love. The young man might hate his father for leaving his mother, but how do you bring reconciliation between son and the father, son and the mother? So these are life skills that the church can teach in imparting wisdom. So the church becomes education center, where in the church building itself or a building next to the church is a campus extension of a university, and a student can take some course from Regent and some from Biola and some from Tyndale University in Toronto, whatever. So you don't have to be limited to one particular university, but education is reintegrated with life skills that elders in the church are teaching how to budget, how to shop, how to cook, how to serve, how to date, how to dance with the opposite sex with responsibility, how to be reconciled with your family, how to help bring healing into your home. So this is where the church begins to disciple the next generation. So 100,000 churches doing this in North America is 1.5 million students in the church every day. Second year, the church takes another 15 students in another academic pastor. The church has 3 million young people in the church every day, with the buildings are empty Monday to Friday, Saturday. The church can be using both its facilities as well as the manpower, partly manpower that it has, to disciple the nation. So this is a third education revolution in a 4-year educational program. In India, we're starting with MA as well. In a four-year education program, American church can be discipling 4 to 6 million students every single day.
1: Oh, well, I've only got a minute left. This time just flies way too fast here. And so the last thing for a summary, I guess, is I'm hearing from you kind of a restoration to what the true purpose of education, at least from a biblical perspective, should be. Is that a good way to describe what's going on with this?
0: Yes, it's also the true purpose of the church. American theology has corrupted the meaning of the phrase, go and disciple nations. So the Calvary Chapel pastor in Fort Walton, he's agreed to contribute 2 chapters to our book, Church and the Healing of the Nation. The church doesn't become the means of healing for the nation, then the nation cannot be healed by politicians.
1: Yeah, well, thank you so much. And of course, all comes back to what you said a while back, the verse that we find in Scripture a couple of times about the fear of the Lord, the fear of God being the beginning of wisdom. And when you take out that equation, take out the fear of God, you lose the wisdom as well, certainly. And so that's what's happened in education, not only in America, but around the world, for the most part anyway. And so thank you so much for sharing this. I have really appreciated having you on. Wish we had more time. So we'll have to do this again, Vishal. Thanks for coming on.
0: Sure. Thank you.
1: Vishal Manglavati, again, talking about education here on these segments. And if you missed the first couple of segments, you'll want to catch those. And you can find the Plumb Line at places where you go for podcasts. Just go to Spotify, for example, put in the Plumb Line with Jay Rudolph. 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
5: Hi, this is Dave Olson. I'm the senior leader of Heartland Church located in Ankeny, Iowa. 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
6: All right, let's jump right into the Word here. If you want to turn with me to Luke chapter 2, before we go there, I do want to just let you know that we will not be having prayer Tuesday morning. So we usually have prayer Tuesday through Friday, 7 to 8. Friday is live worship. This Tuesday, we're going to be taking a break. And then we'll be back here Wednesday for intercession. So Wednesday, 7 to 8. So if you want to jump in here, look at with me at verse 22. We have been on the Christmas story. We're looking at that story kind of as our template of how God operates when he invades human history. How many of you could use a fresh invasion of heaven in your life? I sure could. And so here's what we've been talking about, that God doesn't come in a vacuum, that there are certain things that need to happen to attract heaven. Let me throw a verse out to you. Some of you are familiar with this verse, Galatians chapter 4. I want to say it's verse 4. It's 4 or 6, somewhere in there. It says, in the fullness of time, God sent forth his son, born of a woman, born under the law. There's a lot in that little statement. In the fullness of time, God sent forth his son, born of a woman, born under the law. So he was, the way that God, the manner in which Jesus came to planet Earth was through a woman. He became a human soul, but it was in the fullness of time. It couldn't just happen. In other words, Jesus didn't come in a vacuum. There were certain requirements for Jesus to come. And that is always the case. When you look at that phrase, the fullness of time, time from a biblical perspective is a fascinating study. One we don't have time to get into this morning, except to make a few comments. So let me tell you this. When you look at time from a biblical perspective, when God speaks of time, when he's going to do something, we think as the date on a calendar or the hands on a clock, but God is thinking more the fulfillment of the purpose of the last season. What do I mean by that? That in order for us to start a new time, for something to happen, there is the fulfillment of the previous time. So in the fullness of time, Christ entered the world. He was born of a woman, born under the law. But there had to be something of the previous season that was fulfilled. And so you have this idea, the fullness of time, the fulfillment, the fruition, that there was the completion of what precipitated that, and then this could happen. And that is always the case. When God is going to do something, there's the fulfillment of something previously. You with me? All right, I'm going to build on that principle. The famous theologian, Karl Barth, I remember when I was in Bible school a few years ago, one of my professors talked about how Karl Barth wrote about the Trinitarian nature of the parousia. Now, what is that? That means the Trinitarian nature of his return. The parousia of Christ is the return of Christ. And he said it was a Trinitarian expression. I thought, well, that's interesting. This is how he unpacked it. When Jesus said that he's going to return, he returned first in his resurrection. They crucified him, and he said, I'm back. He rolled away the stone. So he came in his resurrection, and then he will consummate the fullness of his return when he puts his feet on planet Earth and sets up the fullness of his kingdom when he will rule and reign from Jerusalem. That is what we tend to think of as the second coming, his return. But then he pointed out that Jesus continually returns through the outpouring of the Spirit. Now, he even dug in a little deeper than that. He said, we have faith in his first coming, his resurrection. We have hope in the finalization or the consummation of his coming. And so that's why the return of Christ is the great hope of the church, not the great faith, because faith is pointed in the past, hope is pointed in the future. They're really the same substance pointed in two different directions. So we have hope in his final coming, but we are sustained by the love of his continual coming by the Spirit. Faith, hope, and love. Now that'll preach. Not this morning, but one of these days. Okay? So here's the thing. When Jesus came, it was in the fullness of time. I would propose that always has to be the case. He doesn't come in a vacuum. It's not God arbitrarily saying, I'm going to set a date. In fact, Jesus said, no man knows the time or the hour of his return. Why? Because it's not a date on a clock. It's the fulfillment of a purpose. Because Jesus set down very firmly two requirements for his return. One was for Israel and one was for the church. For Israel, they must declare, blessed is he who comes in the name of the Lord. All of Israel will be saved, Paul said in Romans 9 and 11. There's going to be revival in Israel. Israel received Jesus as their king, and that has to happen before the finalization. The other thing is this gospel of the kingdom shall be preached to all ethnos, every nation, every people group. So that is the purpose of the church. So we're saying, Jesus, we're waiting on you to return. He looks at us and says, I'm waiting on you to get the job done so I can. There's a requirement for him to return. This gospel of the kingdom must be preached to every nation. And so there is a human cooperation to attract God, to attract God's activity. There's the divine side and there's the human side. I teach pastors this all the time. When we go into other countries, this is what I preach on. I tell them this. I'm not concerned with the divine side of revival. I'm only concerned with the human side. I can't do anything about the divine side, but I can do something about the human side because I'd be a humanoid. I qualify. So I want to posture myself so I can attract heaven. And whenever God is going to work, whenever God is moving, there is human cooperation that is required. God is looking for a certain heart posture. Now, last couple of weeks, we've been talking about Mary and Elizabeth, and we talked about how there's this partnership between the generations. You got Mary, who has not yet known a man. She's a young teenage virgin girl, has never known a man, never been married, and she gets a visitation from an angel that says, hey, you're going to be with child. And she doesn't assume that it's going to be through the consummation of her marriage with her fiancé, Joe, the good Jewish boy. She perceives that this is something else, and she said, how will this happen? He said, the Holy Spirit's going to come upon you, and that which is within you will be of the Holy Spirit. So it was a divine conception. But there was an angel that had before that also visited Elizabeth. Elizabeth was representative of another generation. So there was the generation who was too young to have entered into that time in her life, and the Spirit of God pulled her in early, okay? Then we have Elizabeth, who had to wait long beyond the normal times, and she had already gone through menopause. She'd already been struggling with the hot flashes. Zachariah, he's freezing every night because she's got it so cold in the bedroom. And, okay, I'll just leave it there. But so they're past the time where they can have children, and she gets a visitation saying that you're going to be with child. So we have these two supernatural births. We have one that is prior to where she was thinking she would have children. The other one, long beyond. She should be a grandma by now, and now she's ready to have a kid. But there's some other players in this narrative that I want to talk about this morning. And that is, in Luke chapter 2, we have these characters. Let's look at them. I got to silence my computer here. It's talking to me. Okay. It will not let me. Okay. Look at verse 22, or 23 rather. North 22. These are new glasses, by the way. And when the time came for their purification, according to the law of Moses, they brought him to Jerusalem. This is speaking of Mary and Joseph. According to Jewish law, they would have to come and make a sacrifice and sanctify their firstborn child. And so they brought him to Jerusalem to present him to the Lord, as it is written in the law of the Lord, every male who first opens a womb shall be called holy to the Lord. And so the firstborn son was sanctified, and so they would be dedicated to the Lord and thereby sanctifying all the other children that came first or came after that. And so it's the idea of first fruits. They would do that with harvest, the first fruits. That's the idea of the tithe. That's not just a tenth of our income, but the first tenth. And Paul says, when you sanctify the first, you sanctify the rest. How many of you are firstborn here this morning? Raise your hand. Okay, now you tell your siblings that I'm the sanctified one, and I sanctified the rest of you. And I told the first service that I'm going to be true to the word, because I have a vested interest in not preaching that, because I'm the secondborn, but I'm going to preach it anyway, even though I don't qualify. There's this idea of first fruits, and so Jesus is going to be dedicated to the Lord. And so verse 24, and to offer a sacrifice, so dedicate him is to offer a sacrifice according to what is said in the law of the Lord, a pair of turtle doves or two young pigeons. Now that was the lesser of the

And this man was righteous and devout, waiting for the consolation of Israel. And the Holy Spirit was upon him. And it had been revealed to him by the Holy Spirit that he would not see death before he had seen the Lord's Christ. And he came in the Spirit into the temple, and when the parents brought the child Jesus to do for him according to the custom of the law, he took him in his arms and blessed God and said, "Lord, now you are letting your servant depart in peace according to your word." Some of you have seen the famous painting. It was painted about 20 years ago of Simeon, and he's holding this little baby, and his head's cocked back, and there's just glory on his face, and his mouth is wide open, and he's praying this prayer, saying, "Lord, you fulfilled what I've been waiting for. My whole life has been pointed towards this moment. I have lived my life for the consolation of Israel. I've been investing my life to see this happen. And now you made me a promise that I would not die without holding this child, without seeing it with my own eyes. And now, essentially saying, I can die a happy man. I'm ready to go because the purpose of my life has been fulfilled." It's a beautiful, beautiful picture. And when he prays, he says, "Lord," the Greek word there is despotos. It's where we get the word despot. It means absolute ruler of my life. You have fulfilled the dream, the desire you put within there. And now I'm ready to meet you. I'm ready to leave this world because everything I've lived for has now been fulfilled. It's a beautiful thing. Verse 34, "My eyes have seen your salvation that you have prepared in the presence of all peoples, a light for revelation to the Gentiles and for glory to your people Israel." And his father and mother marveled at what was said about him. To me, that's fascinating that Mary and Joseph, after all they'd been through, all this supernatural activity, they've got the proof of the word of the Lord. They have that little baby they're raising, and yet they were still marveling at the thing said about this child. And it kind of comforts me, to be honest, because sometimes God will give me promises and I'll have breakthrough and there's these promises and I'm believing for and I've seen some of the fulfillment of it, and yet I can still waver. And so this prophetic guy comes and releases the word of the Lord, and they marvel at the thing said about him. You got to think about this. This is a young Jewish virgin girl. She's engaged. An angel shows up and tells her, "You will be with child. You're going to have a baby." Then it happens. She is pregnant. She knows she's never been with a man. Her fiance knows. And an angel comes to him in a dream and says, "Don't divorce her. Stay with her. This is of the Holy Spirit." She carries that thing to full term, then gives birth to the baby. I mean, that's some pretty supernatural stuff. And yet she was still astounded by the word of the Lord over this child. And it's one of the ways that God sustains us in our life with the Lord. You give birth to something, but that isn't the end. Now comes sometimes the mundane raising of that dream that God has given you. And you're going to need the word of the Lord over that to keep you in the fight, keep you day to day nurturing that thing. Tonight, God willing, by the way, we'll be here 5 o'clock tonight for the Christmas Eve service. We're going to sing some hymns, some Christmas songs, and have a short message. And God willing, I'm going to preach on the wise men. The shepherd and the wise men came to Mary and Joseph, and it says she hid these things in her heart. The Greek has the idea that she added them to the prophetic archive she was already keeping. It literally means to take and add to. She hid these things. She took them and she added them to that prophetic portfolio that she would have to go and reference every now and then to keep herself in the fight. So we have Simeon. In a few minutes, we'll read where it talks about another person, Anna. Both of them are well along in years. It says of Anna. Now, there's two ways to interpret this in the Greek. Some translations translate it one way and the other, some the other way. Suffice it to say, this lady been praying a long time. It says she was married for 7 years. Her husband died, and then she lived in the temple, worshiping and praying day and night. And it calls her a prophetess. So she was a

0: She was participating in prophetic intercessory worship for at least some 60 years. Some translations said that when her husband died, it had been 85 years since he passed and she'd been praying. That's a long time. But she was praying and fasting and worshiping the Lord and prophesying, and she was waiting on the Lord. She was fulfilling the requirements for Christ to enter the world. When Paul says in Galatians 4, in the fullness of time, I am convinced that Anna was part of filling up the time. I'm convinced that Simeon was part of filling up the time. They were creating an environment that God could enter into. There were some things that had to happen. Time had to be fulfilled for him to enter the world. And I would propose to you that God still needs those kind of people. Not just for the... I believe before Jesus returns, there are things that have to happen. Someone cornered me on my eschatology after the first service. I believe before Jesus wraps up this thing called human history, there's some things that have to happen. He's saying, are you preacher or post-trib, Pastor? Well, we're not talking about that this morning. That was a way to step around that, wasn't it? But there's some things that still have to happen. And for him to keep on invading human history through outpourings of the Spirit that we refer to as revival, there's a human responsibility. There are requirements for us to meet. We posture our heart to attract heaven. And that's what I'm concerned about. Now, it says of Simeon, he's holding the baby and he said, listen to how he words this. He said, my eyes, okay, Lord, you are letting your servant depart in peace according to your word. For my eyes have seen your salvation that you prepared in the presence of all people. He's insinuating that he had a word from the Lord, that God had already promised him, listen, you will not die without laying your hands on the thing you've been praying for. Man, that's a good word. Some of you need that word this morning. You will not die without laying your hands on the things you've been praying for. He had a word from the Lord. Anybody ever heard the phrase, the 400 silent years? We talk about between the Testaments, you had the closing of the canon of the Old Testament and the opening of the canon with Matthew. So the closing of Malachi and the beginning of the Gospels, that was 400 silent years. And all of a sudden this prophet begins to cry out in the wilderness, prepare you way for the Lord. It's John the Baptizer. And I was taught for years that there were 400 silent years. Anybody ever heard that? It's not true. Because Simeon had heard from the Lord. Anna was a prophetess. There were people hearing from the Lord. And in fact, it was essential that someone hear from the Lord to break things open so that the time could come to its fullness and Jesus could invade the world. There were three groups or streams of religious people in Jerusalem. They were all religious, okay? But there were one of three categories you would fall in. There was the Sadducees, by the way, not unlike today. Three classes, three streams. There were the Sadducees. The Sadducees were the liberal theologians. They believed that the ancient prophecies, the stories of the miracles, that was all mythology. They didn't believe in demons. They didn't believe in angels. They didn't believe in the afterlife. They were materialists. They believed what you see is what you get. And they were the people that if you can't do a scientific experiment on it, it's not true. That was the Sadducees. The word Sadducee actually comes from the word Zadok. And they were trying to co-opt the legacy of the Zadok priesthood. Remember Zadok from David's day? And Zadok was a godly priest. He was a godly man. They were a prophetic family of priests. And the Zadokians, they had heard from God. They had been given a warning because there was a war that broke out between the first two factions. There was the Sadducees, who claimed to be the Zadokians, but they weren't. Everybody knew it. This was purely a political move. Matter of fact, Herod the Great had assassinated all the priests, all the religious rulers that weren't loyal to him, had gutted them of any spiritual men and women of God, and then he installed his loyal subjects that were the Sadducees. Herod was not really a Jew. He was an Edomite that had been converted. He was of the Hasmonean dynasty, and it was purely a political thing, and he put in his political priests. Then you had a group called the Pharisees. The Pharisees, they were people who believed in signs and wonders. They believed in angels and demons. They just believed it was yesterday or in the future age to come. They just didn't believe in it for the present. Matter of fact, if you remember, Paul one time, he's called before the Sanhedrin, which was made up of Sadducees and Pharisees. And remember, he said, I'm just on trial for believing in the resurrection of the dead. Paul knew what he was doing, because he knew he's going to throw a grenade of controversy into that. And they started infighting. The Pharisees said, yeah, that's right. We believe in that. We're with him. And they said, no, we don't believe. The Sadducees, cat hairs flying, and Saul just walks out, you know. He created an argument. He was wise. So you had the Pharisees. They believed in that. They just didn't believe it was happening anymore. They believed in the supernatural, but it was yesterday. Or it's going to be in the age to come, but not now. But there was a third group, and that was the Essenes. The Essenes, anybody heard of the Essenes? The Essenes were the Zadok priesthood. They were that faithful priesthood, and they had already received a prophetic word. Now, how do I know this? I'll share with you. A lot of this, there's been discoveries in the Dead Sea Scrolls that has validated the very prophetic nature that was maintained by the Essene community. They never lost this. There wasn't silent years. There was a young man named John the Baptizer that was raised in the wilderness with the Essenes, and they had a word that one of our own would be raised up to fulfill the word of Isaiah. There's going to be someone that will prepare the way for the Lord. They were waiting for one of their own. When John went out in the wilderness, that's who he was being raised by. It's likely that when Joseph and Mary, through a dream, were warned, hightail it out of there because Herod is going to try to kill the Christ child, they went to Egypt. See, the Essenes had a prophetic word. They were told, get out, because the Pharisees and the Sadducees, there was a civil war that had happened. They were killing each other off. And so the faithful ones, known as the Essenes, they'd heard from God through a prophetic word. They gathered scrolls. They gathered copies of all their sacred texts, and they moved to Egypt. And you can find the Essene synagogue still in the remains in Egypt to this day. So when Mary and Joseph went to Egypt, that's probably where they were going. And they took these scrolls to preserve the writings. And some of them were hidden in caves. Anybody ever heard of the Dead Sea Scrolls? Those are the caves that they hid them in. And so I want to say it was around the 40s, if I remember right. There was some shepherds that went into a cave and found some jars with scrolls in them. And now they've found 11 different caves with scrolls hidden in them. Now, see, there was talk about these Essenes, and there was writings by the Essenes. As a matter of fact, I forget, it was sometimes between here and the 40s, it was early on, and there was some shepherds that went to an Armenian church and said, hey, we found some scrolls, some writings of these, you know, some of these ancient writings. And up until around the late 90s, scholars would always tell you, no, that those weren't real, they weren't legit, because they were too Christian in their theology. These scrolls talked about things like the Messiah being the Son of God. We'll get more into that. But what happened is, in Cave 11, Scroll 13, that's how they talk about it, 11, 13. Matter of fact, this particular one's called the Melchizedek document. Yeah. Woo-hoo! Okay, don't get me started. So you have this, in that particular one, there's writings about the very documents there's some of those documents that the Armenian was brought to the Armenian church. So now they know, wait a minute, because we rejected these because they were too Christian in their theology. We didn't accept them. What scholars thought is, oh, somebody after the church was established, after the New Testament was written, came and you know, ghost-writed some stuff and said, oh, this was predating, and they really wrote Christian theology, and it wasn't real. Now they know it was, because these scrolls predated Christian epistles. And these scrolls say things like this. that the Messiah would be the Son of God himself, and that he would die for the sins of the world. There's one passage, it warns the Essenes, don't take part in the nails. Crucifixion wasn't even a thing at the time, but they're prophetically perceiving what's to come, and they were warned, don't take part in the nails, and God will reject the priesthood that rejects the Messiah, and one of the ways you're going to know, you'll know the Messiah has, when they reject the Messiah, you'll know that God has rejected the former priesthood, and the sign will be the ripping of the temple veil.
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0: Hello, and welcome to Just in Time Ministries with Pastor Rhonda Penquite. We have more power and authority in Christ than we know, and when we learn to act on it in faith, God guarantees our success. So let's join Rhonda as she teaches us how to walk in victory.
1: Well, this was so interesting. The Pride Parade in Israel. Did you hear where it's being held? It's being held at the Dead Sea, the exact location of Sodom and Gomorrah. And why was Sodom and Gomorrah taken out? Oh, my. It just doesn't get any. You can't make this stuff up. The Chicago Bears are moving to Indiana. Yeah, well, I guess Johnson and Pritzker had an impact on that. And did you see where Golden Temple won again? The exact same way. He was very last place. And on the last curve coming around the home stretch, he held off Commander, and he won by a length. So it was a very exciting race. But what horse have we ever really heard of that always runs dead last until the last curve and then turns it on and wins? It's just amazing. It's amazing. I love it. And the Great American State Fair is a 16-day national expo that will take place June 25th. So Trump's kicking it off with the Great Rally on the 24th. And it will go through July 10th on the National Mall. Actually, it goes like from the White House to the Lincoln Memorial. And did you hear they're filling the reflection pool? Yeah, and there was one lady out there just so upset that it was fixed and being filled. I mean, you go to any of these other countries in the world and their capitals and their cities, they've got the fountains going. I mean, you go to Europe, the fountains are flowing and everything's beautiful and the flowers and the gardens and... Oh my, they're just not going to be happy about anything, are they? So it was pretty exciting when the crew started filling the reflecting pool with water. Quote of the week, if your peace depends on everything going right, that's not peace, that's control. Learning to be steady in uncertainty, that's real growth. So that's good. Are we living in uncertain times or what? So we just be steady, keep our eyes on Jesus, keep our focus on the Word, and Holy Spirit will lead and guide us safely through. We will. We are going to the other side. So we've been so conditioned in this life to give our power away. We've been talking about the power that God's given us. We've been so conditioned to be subservient and to just follow rules without question. I know growing up, well, if the doctor said so, or the policeman said so, or so-and-so said so, you know, never questioning or anything, and look where that got us. But see, that's the deception that we've believed, and that's why we are where we are, and we don't realize that nothing has dominion over us unless we give it. Fear doesn't have dominion over us unless you give in to it and you accept fear. See, there's a power that we all have. We are powerful. Well, Jesus said, all power in heaven and earth has been given to me. And then he turns around and said, now you go and preach this gospel to every creature. Right? In the world, in the cosmos. So we are powerful. And we talked about how God made us co-creators. And God has plans to prosper us and give us hope, good hope, and a great future where we rule and reign with him. If he's ruling and reigning and we're ruling and reigning with him, how much better does it get? I don't even know, because that's so good. Can't get any better. But we're teaching on cosmic events because Jesus said that what will come upon the earth will cause men's hearts to faint, and we need to be as prepared as we can because we're putting this out, and you know there's going to be a lot of people when these things start happening that are going to be confused and panicked, and hopefully they figure out that we're here, and that's why we're doing this. We're here for you. But we're teaching the truth of who and what we really are as born-again believers, these new creations that never before existed, that we are a cosmic creation. We're a cosmic species. We've been empowered with the power of Christ. We are crowned with God's glory. We are God's glory that will be known in all the earth. We are the light of the world, so what are we going to end up being? They see us coming, they're going to see light. Wow. We're going to exude that light, and we have precedence because Moses did, And Jesus did that transfiguration. And it's encoded in the scriptures that we are the vehicle of restoration. And it's because we are his body and we have been given dominion over the earth and we have been commanded to go into all the cosmos and to preach the good news to every creature. Like we said last time, that makes more sense now. Preach to every creature because, you know, like our government's telling us, there's supernatural things out there, supernatural creatures, and the Bible's full of them, what the Bible tells us God has created. You know, this planet was designed to be, and soon will be, a planet filled with joy, a more abundant life, and full of the glory of the Lord. Woo! This is a place where, and this is what we're coming into. We're walking in it now, the early stages, and we're going to keep going and going. But where we're headed is a place where immortality becomes the normal consciousness. That's your normal consciousness that you realize and recognize as a new creation in Christ, as a cosmic creation, you are immortal. You know, but we're going to be mortal and less mortal and less mortal as we get this consciousness until we get the full consciousness of it. So, let's hurry up. We're headed to a place where union and creativity become the normal consciousness, where we're just united. There is no division. I mean, look what the devil's doing now to cause division. And the hatred, the things these people are spewing in Newark at the ICE agents, oh my goodness, it's horrific. Who says that stuff except somebody demon-possessed? The devil says those things. See, we're called, and we do, to pray for God's will to be done on earth as it is in heaven. We call forth the days of heaven on earth. Psalm says, you know, we can live the days of heaven on earth. I want to do it. How about you? Bible says of the increase of his government and peace. Ooh, think about that. His government and his peace, there will be no end. All it does is increase and increase and increase and increase. So we might as well get in on it now. Just start it now. Did you know God's kingdom only moves forward? It's kind of like in the Battle Hymn of the Republic. It never sounds retreat. You know, the trumpet of the Lord never sounds retreat. It's forward. Only taking ground and more ground and more ground. An Onward Christian Soldier comes to mind because we just go forward taking it. And I heard, I think it was Justin Paul Abraham, he said, the cross has sentenced us to victory. What a great sentencing, huh? I am sentenced to victory. You are sentenced to victory. And we know that this planet belongs to God. The animals here are all God's. He owns the cattle on 1,000 hills. The gold and the silver are his. And what we can know is he is going to have it all. It's his, and he will have it all. But guess what? We're a part of it. We're a big part of taking it back. Because it's his, and we're his inheritance. We have what Jesus has because we're joint heirs with him. The Zohar says that the righteous are partners with God in the work of creation. This is a Jewish commentary. And we, the righteous, repair the world above and below. Wow, as it is above, so it is below. Another Jewish commentary, the Midrash, says that God created the world incomplete on purpose so that we humans could complete it because we're co-creators. It's no fun to do things by yourself. You know, as a co-creator and family, ooh. You know, the Jews define the restoration of all things as us being the ones who are to repair creation, repair the universe, and the ages of time. You think we're going to go back and repair things in time past? Wouldn't be all bad, would it? See, we're part of rebuilding the shattered vessels, rebuilding and making a full unification of all worlds under the Shekinah glory. And this goes along with Isaiah, where it says that we are the repairers of the breach, we repair the genetics, and we are the restorers of the ancient paths. They had the scripture up there in the one song this morning that talked about seek the ancient paths. Well, what are the ancient paths? Are they doors and portals and places we can go? Are they interdimensional? Don't you want to know? I want to know. So the question is, how did our role go from being co-creators and rebuilders and regatherers to just say, get saved and go to heaven? Well, how did that message get there? Well, yeah, when the devil took over the seminaries, right? When he got into the church, the only way he could stop is to get in it, just like they do our government, infiltrate. Wow. You know, how did the restoration of all things to glory get watered down to the message of things are only going to get worse? You know, you listen to so many evangelicals, oh, it's going to get worse before it gets better. It's just going to get worse. It's just going to get worse. Is it? Or do we have something to say about it? We've been endued with this power. We have something to say about it. You know, the religious brainwashing that we've all endured is that things are going to get worse and that you are powerless and you're just going to have to go through it. Nothing you can do about it. It's all in God's hand. I was talking to this lady from California yesterday. Oh, wonderful conservative. There's more conservatives out there than we know. We had an idea. And she was just saying, well, it's all in God's hands. And, you know, God's in control. Not unless we authorize it. We do have something to say about it. That's what we've been talking about. That's been the whole message over these last several weeks. We do have something to say about it. And we are making the days of heaven on earth right now. These other people could go through bad stuff, not us. We're not going. You can if you want to. I'm not. Absolutely not. You know, here we thought we'd been set free and free indeed, only to discover that we have been slaves to a cabal system of evil. So how is that message good news? It's not. The good news is that Jesus lives and moves and has his being in us, in you, in me. And Jesus is awakening you and me and us out of a sin and death consciousness. Remember last week we talked about Jesus nullified every effect of death on us that death could have in us. They're all nullified, broken, done, gone, destroyed. Because we now live under the law of the Spirit of life in Christ Jesus. What if we got focused on that and quit talking about death? Quit talking about sin? Because the reality is that you now have and live a more abundant life without limits. You rule and reign with Christ as he is, so are you in the cosmos, in this world. You are a king, you are a priest. You prosper in everything to which you set your hand. Your desires are granted because you are the righteousness of God in Christ. You are always victorious. You are more than a conqueror. You can do all things through Christ who strengthens you. And you are to do the same works and greater than Jesus did. So you think you haven't been endued with power?
2: Hi, this is Rhonda. Thank you for joining us today. You are here for just such a time as this, so go forth in the power of His might and possess all that is yours in Christ Jesus.
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5: See, Jesus already promised him, "Now, Paul, my grace is sufficient for you." And that's actually what Paul was waiting on, the direction of the grace of God in that situation. How God wanted to do that situation. He knew that that demon wasn't going to win out over the deal. See, this was a demon. This demon was inspired to stir up trouble for Paul. And when one was dispatched and cast out and Paul got rid of that one, there was another messenger of Satan there. So what's Paul going to do? He can't slap the woman and tell her to shut up. But he waited for the anointing of God. You see, you need to wait for a time. There's a timing in God's methods and in His anointing. And then when the anointing came upon Paul, he just turned to the Spirit and said, "Come out of her in the name of Jesus." And the Spirit came out the same hour. It worked, didn't it? The demon got dismissed from his assignment. Now, you see, that's what Jesus was trying to get over to Paul all this time. "Paul, my grace is sufficient for you." Now, God's grace could have been there. You see, God is willing. God's always willing. In fact, the Apostle Paul, the one that wrote and said that my preaching was not yea and nay, my preaching was yes and amen. Yes and so be it. In other words, every promise of God is yes and amen. God's already said yes to every promise in the new covenant. He's already said yes to it. But you see, it's a matter of us acting on it. When Jesus said, "Whatever you bind will be bound," that's exactly what he meant. Whatever you loose will be loosed. So for Paul to go and pray to God to remove this messenger of Satan from him was not scriptural in the first place. You see, I started to mention this in one of the other sessions, and I kind of got sidetracked on it, was the fact that we've put the apostles on such a pedestal and set them way up here and thought that, well, you know, they just knew everything. But the apostles didn't know everything. The Apostle Paul didn't know everything. He didn't know that he was going to have to act on the Word of God and resist the devil to get rid of that demon that was assigned against him until he prayed three times about it. It's been taught all kinds of ways that, you know, Paul just kept praying about it and God kept telling him he wouldn't do it. Well, that's essentially what God said. "I'm not going to get the devil off of you, Paul. You're going to have to do it. You resist the devil. He'll flee from you, not from God." It is a matter of him acting on it. So when the Apostle Paul waited on that anointing and that anointing came upon him and he turned to the Spirit and cast the Spirit out and the Spirit left the selfsame hour. So here's the demon. He's dismissed from his assignment and I imagine they had a meeting, a high-level meeting that night, and the devil's wanting to know, why isn't this thing working? I'll tell you why it wasn't working, because Paul had knowledge of the grace of God, that God's willingness, God's grace was sufficient for the situation. And I don't care what kind of situation you're in or what kind of situation you face, God's grace is sufficient for that situation. That means that God's willingness to use His power and His ability on your behalf is sufficient for whatever the situation you're in. But you're going to have to learn to act on it. I think this is where so many people miss it. If you don't have knowledge of it, you can't have faith for it. Until Paul found the knowledge of the fact that God's grace was sufficient, Jesus said, "My grace is sufficient," until he got that knowledge inside of him, then he couldn't act on it. But see, when he got the knowledge, then he had faith to act on it. And he waited till the time that that anointing came upon him. That's why Paul could say that when I'm the weakest, then am I strong. Now see, it wouldn't make any sense at all if he said, "When I'm sick, I'm well." So we can't make that sickness and disease. It was simply a weakness is what he's referring to. So the devil got a black eye over that deal, just as sure as he did in all of the other things that happened to Paul. Now, if you notice, it comes on down and said they put him in jail and stocks and so on. Now, let's go over to the 19th chapter of Acts. Let's just start with verse 1 here, because there's some things I think that'll be beneficial to us. We're start here. Came to pass that while Apollos was at Corinth, Paul passed through the upper coast and came to Ephesus, and finding certain disciples, he said unto them, Have ye received the Holy Ghost since ye believe? They said, We have not so much as heard whether there be any Holy Ghost. He said unto them, Unto what then were ye baptized? And they said, Unto John's baptism. Then said Paul, John verily baptized with the baptism of repentance, saying unto the people that they should believe on him which should come after him, that is, on Christ Jesus. When they heard this, they were baptized in the name of the Lord Jesus, and when Paul had laid his hands on them, the Holy Ghost came upon them, and they spake with tongues and prophesied, and all the men were about 12. So here you see Paul passing Corinth into Ephesus. Then notice in verse 10, this continued by the space of 2 years, talk about disputing daily in the school of one Tyrannus, continued by the space of 2 years, so that they that dwelt in Asia, notice this, all they that dwelt in Asia heard the word of the Lord Jesus, both Jew and Greek. Now, you notice the persecution that started at Antioch so strong, and the problems that he ran into, and that they stoned him, and different things. But here it says, for 2 years he preached and disputed here. And notice verse 11, and God wrought special miracles by the hands of Paul. Now you see, every time he dismissed the demon from his assignment and took authority over it, then there was great victory won. Oh, there was always another to come along, stir up trouble. But you see, Paul began to just pick them off one at a time. He took authority over them. And that's the way you're going to have to do the assignments that's been assigned against you. You see, there's some of you that Satan has assigned spirits against you to harass you financially, spiritually, and physically in different ways. And it's a matter of you getting a hold of the fact that God's grace is sufficient and that God's on your side. God will put you over. God will deliver you. God will set you free. The situation is that God's word is just as much on your behalf as it was Paul. And God is willing to do that. He'll use his power and his ability on your behalf. But you're going to have to operate on the authority of the word and do it. God's not going to do it for you. It's like the Apostle Paul said, we read in 2 Timothy, where he said, you're going to have to recover yourself out of the snare of the devil. We have to do it. It's some things that we do. Now notice here that it says that God wrought special miracles by the hands of Paul. Now notice it wasn't something that Paul did. Paul said that I'll gladly glory in my weakness that the power of God may rest upon me. In other words, he's saying that the power of God came on him to do these things. It wasn't something that Paul did at all. It was just something that God wrought by the hands of Paul. And it says, so that from his body were brought unto the sick handkerchiefs and aprons, and diseases departed from them, evil spirits went out of them. Then certain of the vagabond Jews, exorcists, took upon them to call over them which had evil spirits the name of the Lord Jesus, saying, We adjure thee by Jesus whom Paul preacheth. And there were seven sons of one Sceva, a Jew, and the chief priest, which did so. The evil spirit answered and said, Jesus I know and Paul I know, but who are you? Now see, it's a dangerous thing for individuals just be playing around and trying to play with the power of God, trying to use the power of God in the name that Paul called. And of course the evil spirit in this man tore the clothes off of him and they left naked and wounded. But you see, Paul was operating under the anointing of God. He said, I'll gladly glory in that infirmity or that weakness that the power of God may rest upon me. So in this situation, you find that God got glory out of this situation. Every time the devil sent something against Paul, Paul acted on the word of God, then God would get glory out of it. Now this is where so many times people misunderstand some things. They see that God got glory out of the situation. They say, well, God caused that to happen, so he'd get glory out of it. But that's not the way it happened at all. It was the fact that Satan had dispatched a messenger to stop Paul, stop the word of God, and Paul just acted on the word of God and put Satan in his place, and the demon was done away with. I mean, he dismissed him from his assignment. And that's exactly what happened. And every time it happened, then God got glory out of it. Now, I think possibly I've related this in one of the other teaching sessions, but very classic example of this in the everyday life of the way that people misunderstand things. In our hometown, there was a friend of mine that had a little boy about 6, 7 years old, and every time they'd have a fire, well, he wanted to follow the fire truck, you know, and watch him put out the fire. So after he had done this several times, well, little boy asked him one day, he said, "Daddy, why does that little red truck run all over town setting these houses on fire?" Now see, he related the house fire to the red truck, and not understanding that the little red truck was there trying to save the house. Now this is what has happened in the lives of many people. They have seen God come on the scene in a situation, in a bad situation, and see God get some glory out of it or some good turn out of it. Then they said, "Well, you know, God did that or caused that wreck so that this would happen, you know." Well, no, God didn't do that. But God will get good out of every situation, especially if you act on the Word of God. And that's what Paul did. He acted on the Word of God. Notice verse 20 here. It says, "So mightily grew the Word of God and prevailed." See, God's Word prevailed over all of this. It didn't say Paul prevailed. And you might as well get it straight. You're not going to prevail unless you do it through the Word of God. See, Paul said, "Be strong in the Lord and in the power of His might." It's God's might. It's not by power, not by might, but by the Spirit. So it was the anointing of God that caused the Word to grow and God's Word prevail. Can you see that? God bless you. I appreciate you joining us for the Concepts of Faith broadcast. Trust you've been with us all this week. This is the last day for CD offer number 7212. It's Paul's Thorn in the Flesh. As I've said before, it's the thorn that has stuck more people than any thorn in the whole world, because people say, "Well, God gave Paul a thorn in the flesh." The Scripture doesn't say that. Here's what it says. "And lest I should be exalted above measure through the abundance of revelation, there was given me a thorn in the flesh." Now, if God gave him revelation and didn't want him to preach it, there's something wrong with this. But that's not what it is. He said, "There was given me a thorn in the flesh." Didn't say God gave it to him. In fact, it's not a thorn at all. It's people that stir up trouble everywhere Paul went. And he says in that very verse, verse 7 of 2 Corinthians 12, he tells you what it was. "The messenger of Satan, that he might buffet me." Now, that's what Paul's thorn in the flesh was. His thorn, you ought to know what it was. Then he goes on to say, "For this thing I besought the Lord thrice, that it might depart from me. And he said unto me, My grace is sufficient for thee, Paul. My strength is made perfect in weakness. Most gladly, therefore, I'll rather glory in my infirmities, that the power of Christ may rest upon me." Now, what he's saying is, the Lord kept saying to him, "Paul, my grace is sufficient for you. You'll have to resist the devil, and he'll flee from you." It was a messenger of Satan working through people to stir up trouble everywhere Paul went. Now, I don't have time to teach it right here on the last of the broadcast, but you need this. It will open your eyes to understanding some things and cause you to operate in the faith and in the promises of God for healing, and know that God wants you healed the same as he wanted Paul healed and everyone else. But you have to act on the Word of God to get it done. And if you're having trouble with Satan, you have to resist him. Offer number 7212. 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
1: New Life Live begins right now. Thank you so much for watching and for listening to us. Aren't you glad there's Christian Counseling Radio? And it's all because of you, your prayers, and your financial support to this ministry. God bless you guys. My name is Brian Perez. I'm here with Dr. Jim Burns and Dr. Sherry Denham Keffer. And we've got some phone calls awaiting, so we'll get to you guys in just a moment. But Dr. Sherry, what's on your mind to start us off?
2: Yeah, you know, this actually came out of the last time the three of us were together, just listening to some of those who were calling, and it just makes me think about how important connection is to body, soul, mind, and spirit. So let's just talk neuroscience for a second. Our neurological brain and mind and body is set up so when you experience pain, painful things, your body and mind want to protect you from that pain. And so because of that, we often isolate, pull away, are worried about sharing our story, and it's almost the worst thing we can do, because the way we were designed, the antidote is actually co-regulation. So what is co-regulation? And if you just listen to our show for any period of time, when somebody calls in to ask a question, you'll notice that they begin to soften. As we're talking, as we're caring for their heart, they go from asking a question, which feels very in your mind, like cognitive, like just a, you know, a thoughtful thing. And that co-regulation takes them into their heart. Why do we talk about being in our small groups or doing 12-week classes here? You know why? Because we believe in co-regulation. Co-regulation means I'm hurting, and I reach out and I have a conversation with you, Brian, or I have a conversation with you, Jim. And in safely sharing what's really going on, my neuroscience, my brain, my body begins to tell me that it's okay to let down, that I can let those things out. And so when we share, we begin to not only co-regulate our bodies, right, and quiet our hearts from being in that more constricted place of fight, flight, or freeze, but we begin to reduce isolation, right? We move towards others rather than away. We build emotional intimacy, so I begin to connect. Mm-hmm. Not shallow connection. Right. I'm good, but I'm not good. Right? Mm. It's when we go into the not good place and we share our heart with safe people, something begins to soften and melt inside. We can name our experience. We having somebody else listen to us, sometimes just hearing ourselves talk. Like I am an external processor. And I know people, there's some that are internal, they journal, all this stuff. I'm like, I don't really discover myself unless I'm talking to someone else. And so for me, that group process is really critical. I'm in a group that I'm a new group that I'm going to be a participant in that's starting on Friday. And I'm really looking forward to that. Mm-hmm. And then we can feel our feelings. Sometimes it's in sharing or hearing others share that we discover our own feelings. So anyway, the neuroscience, the body, the mind, the spirit, how God made us, it's what we're doing here. We're co-regulating with each other. And so hopefully you'll think about that as you're sharing or being a safe place for someone else to share.
1: Yep. And maybe you don't have someone to share with. Well, that's why we are here, to connect you with life recovery groups in your area, or if you just want to call in and talk to one of the co-hosts here, and we can put you on that path to healing. We'll be right back with some of your phone calls on New Life Live.
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6: Hello. Hi.
1: Hi
6: How
1: there.
6: How are you?
1: Doing well. How are you?
6: I'm okay. I'm struggling with the anxiety.
1: I'm glad you brought that up because we were just talking with Sherry when sometimes people ask, how are you? Oh, I'm fine. And Ann's like, no, I'm struggling.
2: I was so proud of you,
1: Ann.
2: I was like, you go, girl.
1: Yeah.
2: Get right to the truth, right, of your heart.
6: Okay, yeah. It's anxiety and fear. It's a six-year battle now. I have made some major changes in my life, found a good church, go to Bible studies. I've been reading on my own. I have gone through, this is my second counselor, that I'm working with. It's pastoral counseling because of, I think it's OCD-like thoughts that hit me in the morning coming off of bad dreams.
1: Hmm.
6: I've come a long way. Some days are good. Some days I struggle. I have really great weeks, but I always seem to come back to that morning struggle where it throws me into anxiety, fear, and panic attacks. And I don't know what direction to go next. I've done a lot of studying. I've listened to some counselors online that have given great counsel. And I don't know what direction to take next because I'm still feeling semi-alone in this battle, even though I see a lot of people struggling around me because I don't really talk through it other than with my counselor, and I don't really talk through it all that well. So I don't know if I need to be in a group, if I need to be in counseling. I'm not really sure how to win this battle that I'm in completely and be able to walk free.
1: When you say you can't talk through it that well with the counselor, is it because you're afraid to say things or you're not sure how to formulate words or what?
6: I think sometimes it's afraid of what's triggering me, and I feel maybe a little restricted in what I say. I may be that I speak better with a female and this is a male. I noticed when I tried to get into a 12-step group, which is mainly male, I had problems speaking out. I feel very insecure. So I think it's more insecurity on my part and maybe even a little bit of a struggle that I don't want to keep giving it strength, going back to, 6 years ago and giving the trauma strength or giving the underlying root problem strength. So I'm not really sure why I struggle with it.
7: Yeah. And did something happen 6 years ago that increased this anxiety?
6: Yes, I did. I had I was having bad dreams, which is what I have now in the morning, which causes the struggle, which trigger me, which sent me into extreme fear. and had me in trauma, under a lot of trauma, which wound me up in a hospital.
7: Yeah, right. Okay. I have two quick thoughts. I'll pass it over to Sherry.

this is more her expertise than mine, but one would be you probably want to talk to a therapist as opposed to stay with pastoral care, because that's awesome. I love that. But I would look for a female therapist who would understand the dream aspects and all the other things with you. That now that you're going to have to find somebody in your area. There'll definitely, I know where you live. I went to school nearby where you went in my graduate work.

0: who are like-minded, who have different levels of anxiety, and just hearing their story, and you kind of go, oh, well, I'm not alone, you know. And then there's a supportive concept where they understand where you are and where you've been. Maybe they've had something similar. So those are two steps that are, you know, it takes energy, time, and with a therapist, sometimes some money. But the point being is those are two things. You seem like a person who really wants to grow. Mm-hmm. Those are two steps, practical steps that you could take that I think you'd look back and call us in a year and go, you know what, those were really good moves on my part because, and then you'd kind of fill in. I feel a sense of community. I feel a sense of growth. I was able to share with this person on a deeper level, share with this group on a deeper level. Those are things that I know that New Life can help with too. Sherry?
1: I was just a quick question. Would you suggest a group of all women?
0: I would. I'm in a group. I'm in a group with all men. I love it. It was Tuesday morning and last Tuesday I was with them and it was awesome. And it was kind of the gym day because of some stuff I'm going through. And I felt so safe. I'm not sure I would have felt as safe with, a larger group or a group of men and women. Mm-hmm. But I've been with these people for a long time. I feel very safe with them to share. And when you are vulnerable, as Sherry was talking about at the beginning of the broadcast, but when you're vulnerable, that they don't go, oh, you're a little crazy. What they do is they then share their own stuff.
1: Yeah.
0: It's really good.
1: Sherry?
2: Mm-hmm. Yeah, I'm sitting here smiling, and you're probably wondering, why is she smiling when you're telling us what's going on? I think it's because I'm imagining you as a little girl. I'm imagining that you didn't miss much, that you picked up on the subtleties of life, of people, of emotions, of feelings. Like, I imagine that you were moved and are moved by beauty. Like, you probably were that little kid that, you know, would find the flower, and you might see an animal and hope that it's okay or worry if it's not. Does that describe you when you think about?
3: Yeah.
2: Okay.
3: That's me.
2: Yeah.
3: Artistic.
2: Artistic, spiritual.
3: Artistic.
2: Yeah. Okay.
3: Yeah.
2: So it's moving me. It's moving my heart because I think you're a combination. I love the fact that you even mentioned OCD, because what that tells me is you've done a lot of research about you, and you've been fierce in trying to understand how God made you. And those that come to me that have OCD, they are amazing people. Like, I think OCD gets a bad rap. These are people, I do. I think it has a negative connotation. And I'm like, well, guess what? We would not have order in our world if we didn't have people with brains like this. These are my nurses, my CPAs, my attorneys and judges and people that create order out of chaos naturally. My director of operations, hey, Corrine, she has your brain type. And I couldn't run my world without Corrine being at the helm, because she takes and organizes everything and helps keep me. I always tell her, I want you to be the boss of me. Just be the boss of me, right? So there's a real upside to it. Now let me talk about being the other thing is an HSP. And this is highly sensitive person. So there's a book by Elaine Aron called The Highly Sensitive Person. And it's the little girl, it's the younger you, it's who you are and how God made you. So when you have somebody who's an HSP, highly sensitive, they pick up everything, and they have a combination OCD, what happens is they feel deeply about many, many things, and those things get stored into containers in your brain. And kind of like a refrigerator that has a bunch of Tupperware containers, those experiences, feelings where you feel deeply, where you've been hurt, they go onto shelves in the refrigerator. And then your shelves get really full. And then it's like all of a sudden you just go, man, I'm starting to wake up with anxiety and panic attacks and what is going on? And I'm like, well, Anne, your refrigerator needs to be cleaned out. it's got

0: too many Tupperware containers in it. but your Tupperware containers, there's reasons they're in there. And you felt a lot. So I do something called EMDR, stands for Eye Movement Desensitization and Reprocessing. Now, what is it?
1: Right.
0: It's a form of treatment. And I don't know when you went into the hospital. Did anybody do it there with you or no?
1: No, several years after, like maybe 2 years after, I went to somebody who was going to do EMDR, but I was so just out of it, so afraid of everything that she couldn't start it with me. She kind of told me I can't do this.
0: Yeah, she probably needed to feel like you were stable and grounded enough, and you may be more ready now.
1: I wasn't that then.
0: So when I'm doing EMDR and all these Tupperware containers, I don't take them out all at the same time. That would be like a real mess to put everything on the kitchen counter. EMDR is really, I'm a consultant, so it's the highest level of training you can get, but I do it one Tupperware container at a time. And you and I would just clean it out. And with that would come some emotions, some feelings, the negative belief that's attached to it, which is probably, I'm not in control. I think that's probably one of your bigger ones. I'm not in control.
1: The big one.
0: And so I would clean that out one at a time around situations where you didn't feel controlled. Yeah, I mean, you didn't feel like you were in control. Mm-hmm. And I'm imagining those been a number of them. But there's hope for you, my dear. But I would direct you towards a consultant in EMDR. I would encourage you to get the book, The Highly Sensitive Person. And I just want to give you hope. There's lots of healing for that. And dreams, oh my goodness. Do you know what dreams are in my mind? They're parables. Dreams are parables. Just like Jesus taught in parables, our dreams are like trying to tell us, it's trying to tell you that there's a Tupperware container that has some pain in it. And so I will actually take people's dreams and like parables, so they're less scary. We try to look at a theme that's a part of that, and then I attach it to a trauma, and then we do work around that trauma. So lots of hope, girl. Don't lose heart.
1: Well, thank you, because I don't feel so hopeful right now.
0: I know.
1: I feel a little overwhelmed.
0: Well, but overwhelmed, I want you to think about it, like a refrigerator and Tupperware containers. You have reason to feel overwhelmed. There's a lot of them in there. But you can work with somebody who's skilled that can take them out, organized, one at a time.
1: Okay, good.
0: All right.
2: So good.
1: Yeah, I just haven't found that. That's all. I don't know how to find that type of help up here.
0: So it's emdria.org. emdria.org. Or stay on the line.
3: Yeah.
0: And we may have someone of our New Life therapists who knows how to do that. And so, but that's the, you can go online or, you know, but emdria.org, and you want a consultant that's kind of a Navy SEAL. You want to look for somebody that's got that training.
3: It's emdria, not AI.
0: Org.
3: We don't want to do AI here or something like this. It's emdria. Check that out. But yeah, we'll find someone maybe in our network who can help you there in Flemington, New Jersey. Thank you so much for calling us. We also did a webinar a few months ago called Freedom from Fear and Anxiety. It was done by Becky Brown, and our guest was Patsy Claremont. So we're going to send you a link to that webinar just for calling in today. And God bless you. Thanks for listening to us there in Flemington, New Jersey on WBYN. I'm Brian Perez here with Dr. Sherry Denham Keffer and Dr. Jim Burns. We're going to take a quick break, and then we'll come back with more of your phone calls. What is it that's troubling you? What is it that you want to talk about? If things are not going well, you might tell your friends, you might tell people in the elevator, I'm fine, how are you? But you're hurting inside. That's why we are here. That's why we've been doing this for almost 40 years now. We've got so many resources and videos and books on our website that you can get at newlife.com. 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
3: 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Here is Antoine in Willingboro, New Jersey, who listens to us on a podcast. Thank you, Antoine, for calling in today. How can we help you?
7: I am very impressed you pronounced my name right with its correct spelling. So I give you applause. I would, but I'm holding the phone.
3: Tell me people don't call you Antoine or something like that.
7: Yeah, okay. A lot of people, Antoine, or they just forget it and call me Anthony. And I've been working with my AI on my computer because she calls me Antoine or something like that. I'm supposed to remember, but it doesn't.
3: Just another reason not to use AI. It doesn't get your name right.
7: This is what I'm saying.
3: Yep. So what's going on, man?
7: How can we help you? As for how I'm doing, rested because I took extra days off from work, which I was able to do. And just basically confused. My sister is more involved than I am because she lives with my mother. We're trying to figure out whether my mother is just continuing her behavior of being very authoritarian, helicopterish, focus on behavioral management, and really just overly critical and demeaning, or whether we are looking at her entering into the stages of dementia, which runs in her family. Her mother had it, her youngest sister. My sister is taking care of her with it, living with my mother and her. And, yeah, we're trying to really piece together what's going on. She said some very incredibly harsh things to my oldest daughter. She's said cruel things to my sister and I all our lives, but she's saying some pretty cruel things to her. And I have been spared that because I fight back, and I back my mother down because I won't put up with it. Now my eyes shut on the other side is when my mother tries to actually be nice, I don't trust it. So my wife is always looking at me like that. And it's something that I work on and I have done better with, but now with her acting like this, no, I don't trust it, and I shouldn't.
3: Right.
7: I understand that.
3: So what's the main thing we can help you with today, man?
7: I'm trying to figure out how can I help my sister. I'm trying to figure out what's the next step to go that's going to actually help support my sister. What I was going to do is basically write a letter to my mother with all the different things that she's done, let her know that I'm disappointed, then follow it up with a phone call. I'm just not sure if that makes sense. And my mother was tested for dementia, and it came up negative, just memory loss. But I'm having some severe doubts about that, and that was just probably a month or two ago. On top of which, my mother was also diagnosed with a very slow-moving form of cancer, and she is not being treated with chemo, with medication that basically slows the progression or stops it. My mother is in her mid to upper 80s at this point.
3: All right. Dr. Jim, what would you say to Antoine?
8: Well, there's a lot going on, and, you know, I think you have a good attitude in the sense of you're not going to fix this, you know, with the even the letter. But I'm thinking more about your sisters. You know, your mom needs care, and I appreciate your care and your involvement. I really appreciate your sister's care and involvement. But again, this is where I think
7: By the way,
8: yeah,
7: my sister is actually on conference call, just so you can hear the call.
8: Oh, great.
7: She's muted.
0: Hi, sister.
8: Hey, sister. I'm really glad she's on, by the way. But anyway, I mean, you know, you guys are, you know, kind of
9: okay if I speak?
8: Sure. You want to add to your brother? You want to put him straight?
3: What's your first name so that we just don't call you sister all the time?
0: Janine. Thank you, Janine.
8: Okay.
9: Yeah.
8: How would you add to what your brother said?
9: I mean, he's pretty much summarized it. My mother, she's very distrustful right now. She's been accusing me of things, and she's been not only me, she's accused other people of things, and I'm like, turns out most of these things are false. And she doesn't, and I keep telling her, you need to ask questions. You can't assume that you know what's going on. I have a caregiver that comes in for my aunt on a daily basis to help me. And my mother accused her of stealing something that she didn't do.
3: Wow. All right. So Janine and Antoine, hang on, you guys. It's like a party line. That's what we're doing today. Yay. On New Life Live. But we've got to take a break, so we'll be right back with the rest of the conversation here on New Life Live.
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3: Two for the price of one here. We've got Antoine and Janine calling from New Jersey. You guys still with us?
12: Yes. Yes.
3: All right.
8: Yeah. Actually, I'm going to give you a phrase. I give this phrase all the time, but you know, protect and honor. I mean, you guys are honoring your mother in a beautiful way because you're still in relationship, and she's a hard one to be in relationship with. So you know, if she's still helicopter parenting in her 80s, you know, it's not easy. I would imagine then you guys aren't young children. So how beautiful for that. And you've got it. And I think we do that. I think we can honor, but then also protect. Protect your own heart. Protect you. When I said you can't fix her, I mean, you can do things to help her, like have her get an assessment. And her assessment was, at this point, that she doesn't have dementia. But, you know, there's a story behind the story in terms of why she acts the way she acts. But what I'm saying is you want to make sure that you two, and if there's others too, you know, spend the time. And what can we do to build some healthy boundaries? Boundaries aren't walls. Boundaries are is structure. And so how do you have the structure to say, okay, we're going to get mom and we're going to get us through this? And again, I think that comes with getting the wise counsel. The Bible says where there's no counsel, the people fall, and the multitude of counselors, there is safety. I love that scripture. And, you know, it seems to me that, you know, your plan forward is a messy plan. And I'm thinking that God kind of goes, well, I'm okay with messes, okay? But it's a messy plan because you don't know what it's going to be like. You don't know how that medicine's going to affect her with her, the cancer medicine. You don't know where she's going to be next week or next month or this afternoon. And so, you know, one of the things you've got to do is make sure that you have the circle of support around you. To me, a circle of support would be a good counselor, a good church for you all. I'm not talking about her now. So that you can be a support to her, but not take it as personal, even though that's really hard to do when it's mom. And so, you know, developing the right kind of structure around you will help you then continue to honor your mom. If you don't, you know, you're going to get bitter, angry, resentful, and that's not going to be any benefit to anybody, especially you guys.
3: Sherry?
0: Yeah, and, so just the cancer. Where's the cancer at? I know it's slow growing. Do you know where is it, throughout her body, or?
13: It's in her liver, I'm sorry.
0: It's in her liver. Can you hear me? Okay, so it's in her liver, which is, my goodness, the cleansing part of her body, right? And so when did she start the medication?
13: She had her first treatment last month. She'll have her second treatment on Monday.
0: Okay. When, Antoine, did she react to your daughter? When did she say something to your daughter?
7: This was about a month or so ago, Janine.
0: All right.
13: I think it was right before her birthday. I think it was not even a month ago.
0: Okay.
13: Yeah, I think it was right before Diane's birthday.
7: About 2 weeks ago.
0: So,
7: a week and a half ago.
0: So guess what? I'm wondering. Jim said something that made me think about this cancer intervention drug. Do you know when we are on cancer intervention drugs, do you know that those drugs go into our body And they, this one's supposed to fight whatever's going on in her liver, but do you know that those medications go into her brain through the brain-blood barrier, and people begin to have behaviors that are exacerbated because of that. So I was like, huh, this sounds interesting. It might be that her temporal lobes, which is a part of her brain that modulates moodiness. When you talked about how she felt like the person who's coming in stole something, I began to wonder about
13: it. That was before the cancer drug, though.
0: Oh, that was before. That was before. Okay. Well, what I'm wondering, you might notice more irritability. I'm going to read some of the temporal lobe, you know, things are specific. Might be more irritable, kind of angry with little, being, you know, little provocative,
3: Provocation.
0: Thank you.
13: Provocation.
0: Yeah, I'm glad you three are here. confusion, fear for no reason, even mild paranoia. There's fear and anxiety. I think your mom has been more negative. She's been more depressed throughout you guys' life, right? That's that critical obsessing.
7: Yeah.
0: She ruminates, right? But my goodness, you add a chemical into her body, she might not only be experiencing that moodiness through the depression, but she might be more anxious now. And that's like a whole different level of mama, right? And so it might feel like it's...
7: Yeah, exactly. That's why this is another level.
0: Correct. And so this idea of writing her the letter and telling her about her behaviors, the bad behaviors, I'm not sure it's going to help. I don't think that's going to help. I think it's going to be taking a step back, beginning to ask more questions about newer behaviors, and seeing it from the lens of possibly it could be because of some of the medications she's on. And, you know, Antoine, actually, Janine has given you a really great model. And the model is, I'm not going to take it model. Right? And when I say that, what do I mean? Janine, are you living with her?
7: Yes.
0: Okay. So do you know how do you know how difficult it is to be the one that's living with the mama who's been critical and ruminating and depressed and angry all your life, and then you add anxiety? It's like pouring kerosene on the fire. And I want to really encourage you, you're going to need very faithful self-care and boundaries. Mm-hmm. Because when you're dealing with someone with your mom's issues, to say, Mom, what you just said really hurt me. And because of that, I'm going to take some time away from you. I'm going to go to another room, and I may not come back for a little bit until you... And give you some time to think about it, because I'm here to care for you. I'm not here to be hurt by you. And so I'm asking you to think about what you're saying to me, because that really hurt my heart. Now, sometimes we're really afraid to talk to our parents that way, especially if they're old and aging and crotchety and they've got all these depression, anxiety. But sometimes that shift in saying, I'm not going to be around you right now. I need to step away. Their fear about being alone can sometimes trump their manners. And they realize, especially if you follow through with it and you just take an hour away, a couple hours away or whatever, have another caretaker come in, take the afternoon off. Like they can readjust their meter, especially if there's a consequence that involves you taking care of your heart. But we can feel mean when we do that. And, you know, Antoine doesn't feel mean. He feels protective. Mm-hmm. And Janine, I just would encourage you, if you are feeling mean, you're not being mean.
8: No.
0: You're putting up a boundary, a protection around your heart that's being hurt by your mom right now.
8: Yeah. Yeah, it's a structure that you build that protects your heart in the midst of it. So taking that time away is not selfish.
0: Mm-mm.
8: taking that time away is self-giving, life-giving, even to her, your mom. Your mom won't understand that, but that was well spoken, Sherry, in terms of just how you even, you communicated how to talk with a mom who we love, but at the same time can be driving us crazy. And they can change out with that.
0: They can.
8: Because they've almost turned into the, now you're taking care of the child as opposed to taking care of the parent that you wish they were.
0: Yeah.
8: Yeah.
0: And so that bad behavior doesn't need to be tolerated.
8: Right.
0: The Bible talks about guard your heart. It's mm-hmm. the wellspring of life because everything yeah. you do flows from it. And man, you guys both have been shish kebabbed for your whole life yeah. by her depression, anxiety, and negativity and sarcasm. And yeah. so it's okay to guard your heart.
3: Antoine and Janine, great hearing from you guys today here on New Life Live. It's almost break time, but I think we can talk to Kat before we go to the break and see what's going on there in Cincinnati, listening on WCVX. 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
14: Hello, Brian, Dr. Sherry, and Dr. Jim.
3: Hello.
14: Hello. I will read my question, and then, of course, there's lots of facts to it, but I'll just let you ask me some questions. Basically, I'm just calling to see what I can tell myself to calm myself down when I hear people talking about prodigals, when my two older children and their spouses are like that right now.
3: So your two older children and their spouses are prodigals, and you're saying that you're getting down on yourself because of that?
14: Well, like when I'm in church, if the pastor says prodigals or, you know, let's pray for the family or keep the enemy away from the family, you know, I start crying. You know, I speak scripture over them, and I know how to pray about it, but I still, it's upsetting me thinking what might happen to them if they don't come back to the Lord.
3: Ah, yes. Okay. All right. We've got to go to break, Kat. We'll continue our conversation with you when we come back here on New Life Live.
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3: Let's go back to Kat in Cincinnati, who called in because her two children, adult children, are not walking with the Lord. They're prodigals, and so are the spouses of these children. And Kat goes to church. Kat prays for them and everything, reads scripture over them, goes to church. And then the pastor mentions, you know, things that might happen if these kids don't get their lives right with the Lord. And it just makes Kat sad, as it should. Sherry, what do you say to Kat?
0: Well, I was actually, you know, wondering if Jim would go first because this is your wheelhouse.
3: Yes,
0: I mean,
3: yeah.
0: I don't want to usurp you, Brian, but
3: No.
0: I mean, when your adult child strays, I would call those prodigals. And I just, yeah. I want to honor you by hearing you.
8: Well, you know, Kat, I will, you know, I have definitely have opinions. And I hear this every day about kids who are adults who are deconstructing their faith. I also hear good stories, too. For example, when you look at the Gen Z world, they're deconstructing. Some of them are, and they're walking away, but they're also coming back in droves. In fact, the latest research says that some of these people who are heartbreaks because of them being prodigals are coming back, and they're coming back for community. They're coming back because their parents are, you know, faithfully praying for them. They're coming back because they saw integrity and authenticity within the church that they now miss. So please hear that there's, you know, you're in it for the long haul. So first of all, I'd say stay in their story. Second of all, I would say good parents have kids who make poor choices and kids who decide to stray away from God. So it's not all on you. I just keep finding so many parents, especially moms, with broken hearts. It cuts deep. They feel shame. Yep. The pastor talks about it, and then they feel their shame, and they say, only if we could have, we should have. Well, maybe we shouldn't have argued so much. Maybe we should have prayed more together. Maybe I shouldn't have got that divorce, or I shouldn't have worked so many hours, whatever it might be. And that's a hard place to be, because, again, we tend to take it on ourselves. But I want to give you hope that this generation, especially Gen Zs, but also some millennials, they do move back. And so they don't move. Sometimes they move back with some bruises on, and they made poor choices even in who they chose to be with. So, please hear that. I want to ask you a question about prodigals. Mm-hmm. So does this mean, are you defining them as people who now do not believe in God and have left the church? Because there's other definitions where I call them nomads or exiles. Nomads are ones who, you know, they're just kind of wandering. They still would consider themselves Christians, but they're just kind of in nowhere land because they don't buy the church. They're mad at the church because they think the church is too political, or they think the church is too dogmatic, or they think the church has, you know, different things going on with sexuality or whatever. And so there's all kinds of ways of looking at it. Exiles are ones who, they haven't walked away from faith. They've just walked away from the church. And, you know, they got some struggles with the church. Tell me about your kids. What is their, where would they fit in? Are they?
1: My daughter, I mean, they all used to go to church except for my daughter-in-law. She comes from Vietnam. So half of them practice in her family Christianity, half practice Buddhism, but she doesn't practice it. But my daughter just said to me a couple weeks ago, she said, now I'm not Christian, but blah, blah, blah. Well, she was Christian, but now she's saying she's not. And they're involved in like gay pride parades all that stuff. And so they grew up in the church. We had a great family life. And we did devotions and prayers and all that. Mm-hmm. I don't really blame myself. I'm just afraid.
8: Yeah.
1: That they might go to hell.
8: Yeah, no, I get it. I understand. I think sometimes the people who call themselves prodigals, or who would identify as a prodigal, and it sounds like they might, is, you know, sometimes they forfeit their spiritual purpose. You know, they probably made some commitments and decisions when they were younger, and you can hold on to some of those things. Sometimes they those people do come back. So where they're going to spend eternity and stuff, I get that. And every mom and dad is going to have that kind of painful thing. But, you know, because she's still talking to you, and because she's even talking about faith issues, that means you're still safe to her. And I think that as a mom, what we can do is pray. What we can do is continue to show love and mercy and be their greatest cheerleader. If they have doubts, you know, God's okay with doubts. Doubters are welcome here. That's what we need to say in the church sometimes. And then at the same time, you know, with you, you know, this is where you're going to have to hear the words of comfort from the Lord. And so I would really challenge you to look at the scriptures that that are comforting scriptures to you. Because there are scriptures that are comforting, and there are scriptures that have some pretty cool promises about about our kids. That doesn't take away your pain or hurt. Please hear that. There's nothing that can do that. That's very deeply painful. But when you deal with that and share with it in community, and when you look at those words of scripture and you relinquish your kids to God, He's their heavenly Father. So, you know, He wants them back too. And you know, sometimes they're pretty stubborn, and sometimes they got moved into disobedience and, you know, loss of faith. I understand that, but it's never too late. So all you can do is be the best version of you possible. And actually, it puts them into equilibrium when they know your faith and the depth of your faith, and you still show them love. Because no matter what, and please hear this, no matter what, the bottom line is they're asking the question, does Mom still love me? And you can love them with a love that has this unconditional love, just like the love God has for us with them, and still, you know, be in pain about it. So it's not time for us to preach on this. It's time for us to show them the love. And I kind of think you're probably doing it. It's just you're in the middle, messy part. And I'm sorry for that. Mm-hmm. But, you know, remember that when a pastor is speaking about prodigals, he's using it in general terms and not in a specific term with your own children.
0: It's so interesting. And I'm glad you bring that point up, Jim. I think back to my own life. I came to know Jesus in Vacation Bible School. And honestly, I was a prodigal. And I think about that period of my life where God was not in my car. I would say God was probably hanging on to the bumper as I was driving recklessly, because I had lost heart. I'd lost my faith. And I wasn't following Him. And I think there's a verse that I just want to give you today, because it's for prodigals like me, and it's Romans 11:29, and it says, the gifts and callings of God are irrevocable. Now, what is salvation? What is salvation, Kat?
1: Trusting in the Lord and believing that Jesus Christ is the God's Son.
0: Mm-hmm. Is it a gift of salvation?
1: Yes.
0: Okay. I received the gift of salvation in Vacation Bible School and then became a prodigal. And you know what? I did exactly what Jim said. I went through a lot of hard times, made a lot of really bad decisions. And yet, the gifts and the calling of God are irrevocable. And so He hung on to me, even though, you know, it's kind of like He was holding on to the bumper of my car, for lack of better words. But I still had my salvation. Now, there might be some people hearing me that are like, I think you can lose your salvation. And I'm not here to spar with you. I'm saying the gifts and the calling of God are irrevocable. Romans 11:29. And so I can sink my teeth into that. The hope that Jim is talking about, and I'm so glad he shared, because he wanted to give you hope. But I also want to give you hope in a story, my own, that I came back to surrendering myself to Him again, not just for salvation, but for trust in life. And now I know that I know that I know who He is. But man, you could have asked me at a period in my life and it would have been like, no, where is He? I even have a chapter in my book, Where is God Now?
3: Yeah.
0: Because I had lost faith and heart. Yeah.
3: Kat, you should get Dr. Jim Burns' book. It's in the store. God bless you guys.
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6: Of course, we have more and more, unfortunately, widows and orphans. The bereaved families is becoming bigger and bigger family, and supporting those families of the IDF is something that we meet. By the way, from FIDF, they made a new program of adopting bereaved families. And so there are many, many programs and sources that we get from your communities that support us during the war. And our requests probably change every day based on the development of this war. But there's another important thing by supporting our soldiers, which me as a combat officer and a commander, I enjoyed the best men and women serving in the IDF. Those from bad social economic background that could have the choice either to do kind of a office position in the IDF and spend some time working and getting money to support their families, but they were able to bring 100% of themselves and serve as a combat soldier because they knew someone else taking care of their basic needs. And this is something is crucial for our society because, as you know, the IDF is the melting pot of the Israeli society.
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9: Coming up on this weekend's edition of The Plumb Line with Jay Rudolph, the president of Colorado Christian University, Eric Hoag, joins me to discuss what he calls noble masculinity from a biblical perspective. 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
9: That created a year where I now look back and call it the year of Rebecca, but it was at the time it was just, I'm going to give intentional time. I'm going to make sure on Saturday mornings I take the kids, she goes out with a friend and gets to dream a little bit.
8: Well, that's Gabe Lyons talking about a season in which he prioritized his wife. And Gabe and Rebecca are with us once again on today's Focus on the Family with Jim Daly.
5: John, as I shared yesterday, I was able to have a wonderful conversation with Gabe and Rebecca at a conference in Nashville earlier this year. On yesterday's episode, they shared about understanding the ways your past is impacting your marriage. So if you didn't listen to it, go back and listen through the Focus on the Family app if you missed it. Today's episode will include insights on navigating conflict over money, creating a support system for your marriage, and investing in each other so you can both enjoy life to the fullest. That sounds good.
8: It does, yeah. And Gabe and Rebecca are very winsome. They're speakers, writers, and co-hosts of the podcast Rhythms for Life. And this conversation was based on their book, The Fight for Us, and we've got details about it, of course, online. Here now, more of Jim's conversation with Gabe and Rebecca.
5: Gabe and Rebecca, it's great to have you back.
3: Oh, thanks so much for having us.
5: Rebecca, you share in the book, connecting like spending issues.
3: Yeah.
5: I mean, this is the wide variety of things that we're talking yeah. about, something of a sexual nature, and then you're talking about, you know, what made you anxious
3: right.
5: about spending money.
3: You know, it's wild. We have found in all the marriages we've counseled that the top two arguments are sex and money.
5: Yeah, and we found the same.
3: Yeah, isn't that wild? So I'm like, oh, well, we got some stories for both of those things. And because that's where we kind of find our identity and security sometimes in just the way, like whether that was a healthy or a very toxic version of that. So I grew up in a home with two Christian school teachers as parents. I got to go to these schools because
10: it was free tuition, but definitely it was a more elite school, but I was wearing all homemade stuff and, you know, eating, you know, leftovers for lunch.
9: You even wore culottes.
10: I wore culottes because it was fun.
9: Anybody knows
10: Baptist.
9: Who that is.
10: Come
9: what
10: on.
9: That?
10: That's when skirts and shorts are trying to be the same thing, but it doesn't
5: work. I'm laughing because Jean just told me a story in elementary school. She took a safety pin to make culottes out of her dress because all the cool girls had culottes. So she was kind of like in your butt.
10: That's commitment. I love it. Well, you know, my mom's dad left when she was two. She didn't really know him or meet him until she got married. And so she very much was a survivor. And then my dad struggled with mental health stuff starting with midlife. And so my mom was kind of a provider, primary provider, you know, into my adult years, teen and adult years. I watched my dad have a mental breakdown when I was a senior in high school. So the bottom line is money was tight. They would always talk about money being tight. You got double coupon Tuesdays every Tuesday.
5: Yep.
10: They sent me to Liberty, which was such a gift to college, but there was only money for the first year with a bunch of scholarships. And so then I was just going to have to go back home. Well, at that time, my first year after school, I had made my faith my own. God had gotten so loud in my ear. He was just transforming me. Mm. And I thought, oh man, I'm going to have to just go back home. And instead, I just became that girl that stood in line at that financial aid office. And I said, I will do anything. I will work two jobs. I will. Yeah. So I had a job on campus. I had a job off campus. Full loads to finish in 3 years to save more money. Because if you took more credits, it didn't cost more money. Like, I was just this survivor.
5: Yeah.
10: Because to me, money meant freedom. It meant I got to stay and learn communications. I got to do all the classes that were so inspiring. I got to be independent. And so ultimately, God was so kind to provide. And then God gave me a job right out of school. And then I had to pay for our wedding and like just all the things. But what it money began to be like the savior or the rescue for me. Or the like if that's lacking, then the bottom falls out. So that was true in college, but it's not true today. But still, I found myself going, Gabe, how much did you pay for those eggs? Like, what's the price per ounce? Like, I still was living throughout our whole marriage in a scarcity mindset. It didn't matter how much money we were making. I'm like, oh, we can't spend that. Like
5: But it makes sense.
10: There was a fear that like, hey, when this all goes away or the bottom drops out.
5: Right.
10: I'm back to that girl standing in that line.
5: Yeah.
10: And I didn't realize that till like a couple years ago. Because I felt shame. Like, why am I acting so dumb and controlling about money? And Gabe got in his mercy. He's like, yeah, you need to go work on that. You
9: know? Yeah, so because, super compassionate.
10: Yeah.
5: Well, but let me ask you this, because this, you know, this is one of the top things in marriages for all different reasons and all different descriptions.
10: Yeah.
5: How did you respond to that, Gabe? I mean, Rebecca coming to you and say, how much did you spend per ounce on that?
9: Annoyed.
5: Okay.
9: Angry.
5: I appreciate that.
9: Yeah, I mean, it was like, I have no idea.
5: What are you
9: like,
5: talking
9: we needed
5: about?
9: Eggs. Yeah.
10: We have the money.
9: Yeah. I thought it was just like an overreach, but it was happening so consistently. I wasn't sure what to do about it, you know, except to keep some conversations just off limits. We just won't talk about that. Or I'll try to.
5: So the silent.
9: Yeah. Or I'll try to participate in your game. Like I'll remember what the ounces are next time and I'll try to tell you. But ultimately that led to us more faking it than getting to the roots, which once she did, it opened a whole new door for our relationship to realize that origin was what was impacting her. It gave me compassion for her. It let me know that what is she feeling in those moments is actually deeply rooted and comes from somebody who appreciates the value of the dollar, which is valuable to us and our family and how we raise our kids.
5: Yeah, I could see that.
9: In a way that it wasn't to me.
5: Yeah. Rebecca, in that way, what, I mean, Gabe is describing it, but where'd you find that freedom? Where did you get
10: the revelation of that? I literally went to the Lord and I go, God, why is this always a thing? You know, why does this have a grip? Because that's what bondage is. It's like a certain topic just keeps coming back and you feel enslaved. And you're like, I don't know why I do. You know, Paul's like, I don't know why I do. I don't want to do.
5: Yeah.
10: I don't want to act. And I think that that happens in the bedroom for a lot of couples. Like they're enslaved. They don't feel the freedom to just confess. Like, I don't know why I don't desire you. I don't know why I avoid this. If we could just go to the Holy Spirit and go, God, would you please just show me the places of pain that are connected here? Because this is deep. This is deep stuff that we just don't really want to visit. But in the revelation of it, it was so freeing. I was like, okay, I'm not crazy. I mean, while I feel very crazy about the price of eggs, they're now it now at least makes some form of sense to where I go, I have compassion for who she was. I ask God to do the healing work so that I don't function as an orphan versus a daughter spirit, right? That I don't function out of scarcity versus abundance. And that's a daily decision, but God has done the work now, and there's not this constant chronic thing that we don't know why it's happening.
5: Would you say you're attentive to that emotion when you feel it? Like you can capture it? It's kind of like we speak words that we wish we could take back.
9: Yeah.
5: So in your thought process, when you start feeling that insecurity, you're able to grab it and contain it and not let it manage you.
10: Yeah, I think with everything, renewing the mind is a daily choice. It's like, Lord, am I going to invite you, Holy Spirit, into my thought life right now that's starting to spin up into anxiety or control? And that can still happen no matter how healed we are, because the triggers of the enemy are still going to be there. He still wants to divide. We have a book out. He wants to divide us now. He wants to divide us after we led a 4-day intensive. Like, he's not going to stop because he hates family. He hates marriage. But as a result of that, as long as we keep going, Holy Spirit, would you show me what I need to surrender to you right now and receive the grace and mercy? And God has just been so gracious. It's kept us very tender, but it's also kept us together and tethered.
5: You know, one of the things I so appreciate about both of you is your intentionality. I mean, you strike me as the couple that if there's a problem, you're gonna work spiritually to get to a better place. Not every couple has that desire for whatever reason.
9: Yeah.

0: spouse that is feeling that and has a continued burden. They're feeling the sense of longing for their spouse, but they're not getting reciprocation. The first thing is humility. It's prayer. I mean, it's all the things we would know, like to begin with. But the second thing is being willing to raise the longing and desire you have for your spouse. Mm-hmm. I think lots of times the divide keeps growing because one of the spouses isn't willing to just take the risk to say, hey, I need you. I long for you. I long for this to be the way it once was. Uh-huh. I know I've contributed to this distance in some way. And if a spouse can take responsibility for the area that they've contributed, they might think in their own mind, look, I'm like 2% of the problem here. My spouse is 98% of the issue. We would invite you to ask the Holy Spirit, like Rebecca said, investigate my heart. Where have I built up walls? Where do I actually have a spirit of resistance towards this person? And once that's revealed, confess that to your spouse. Start with humility, confess it to one another, and you'll be amazed at how that can tenderize the other person's heart and just create enough of an opening to begin a new type of conversation that maybe they're not experiencing today.
1: No, it's really good because we use so many cliches, you know, own your own stuff, don't own, but this is what that means.
0: Yeah.
1: Like don't project their problem. Don't talk about their problem. Yeah. Talk about what you can bring in. Humility is always a good place to start. Let me ask you about your son, Cade. He has Down syndrome. How old is Cade now?
2: He's 25.
1: 25.
2: We've been parents a long time. made us a mom and dad. Yeah.
1: I remember talking to you guys all those years ago. I mean, that was amazing. Yeah. How has that impacted your marriage?
2: Yeah. Honestly, that was year three. I was 26. He was 25. And there's a high divorce rate with parents with special needs. God in his mercy turned us toward one another because we were young. We had no idea, again, rookies, no idea what we're doing. And that was actually a fortifying thing where our perspective shifted overnight. Like the things we used to think were important kind of went back burner. The things we'd avoided, even special needs families, they became front and center. And so God shifted us that way. And I believe God gave us Cade because he knew 13 years later there would be a joy. And this time we would get to choose Down syndrome, which is why we adopted our little girl from China.
1: Oh my, she has Down syndrome.
2: Yeah, wow. So she's 12. And so there are now our Down syndrome bookends. And she is every bit her name. She's a joy bomb that goes off in our home. She's a cheerleader and she just makes sure everybody knows. And so we're full nesting now with a 25-year-old and a 12-year-old with Down syndrome. And they have probably impacted us more and given us a vision of the kingdom of God than anything else we've touched.
1: Describe that, because most people don't touch this area.
2: Yeah.
1: They don't have this situation. Why would you say that?
2: Because they are the barometer of our home. They can tell when there's tension. They
1: feel it.
2: Yes, yeah. They absorb it. And they're like, Daddy, be nice to Mommy. And then she'll go spanking. Like, just kidding. And of course, she can get away with anything with Gabe. But they also are very present. They're not stressed about the political climate. You know, they're just about what is happening right now. Who's coming over? What friends can we be with? What fun thing can we do? They really keep us tethered in ways that I think sometimes the mind can spin out a little bit.
0: Yeah, I think that's the ability to be present is crucial with them. And that helps us. And it also, as Rebecca said, the word tether, I think, has been important for us. I mean, we look back over 25 years since Cade was born. There's certainly been limitations in our schedule, trips we can go on that some of our friends are able to do and we can't, or even like not being empty nesters. Like, we understand what our future looks like, but we see it as a grace that God's given us that's kept us local, tethered amongst
2: slower.
0: A strong community, slower. We've learned patience, like fruits of the Spirit.
2: Goodness.
0: I probably would have never learned
2: 100%.
0: Without this life. And so that's why we're grateful for it.
2: I think, God's used them in spite of us because we are both kind of hard charging. We're both very driven. And the Lord's like, I'm going to give you something that's really going to round that out so that you are near some still waters, some quiet waters and some green pastures. And they are. I mean, they will smell the roses and they will take their sweet time. And it has been so good for us and our spiritual disciplines. And it's helped our marriage because we're both like, we're doing this together. We said yes to joy in our late 40s. I mean, we're old. We're in our 50s now. And so we're like, you know, we need each other. And that has been such a beautiful thing.
1: It's amazing. You know, I think of the couples that have adopted out of foster care or from overseas a special needs child.

0: I mean, my admiration is sky high for you and for all the others that have done that. Because you're knowingly taking on, if I could say it this way, and you can help me with this, but it's the discomfort of what that means.
1: Yeah.
0: The things that you give up. And we're so geared to comfort in this culture.
1: Absolutely.
0: You know, that's our goal. Let's be comfortable in our 401ks and everything else.
1: Yeah, kind of check out a little bit.
0: Yeah, and you speak to the edge where the Lord wants us to be.
2: Yeah.
0: Like, I don't, the older I get, the more I realize the Lord isn't about making me comfortable.
1: Yeah. Yes.
0: But it's what I want to lean into.
1: I know.
0: Because it's comfortable.
1: Exactly.
0: But it's, I think, something that the church is fighting in Western civilization right now. I like to say it's like a fork in the road.
2: Yeah.
0: I mean, are we mature enough as believers to jettison comfort for the work of the Spirit?
2: Yeah.
0: I want to talk also, before we end, about cultivating strong community. This is probably another one of those modern problems that, you know, we hit the garage door button, we go in, we don't really know our neighbors, if we're honest. I mean, Gene and I try to do that and take care of the widow across the street and shovel the driveway and bring her something baked that Gene might do. But by and large, we don't really know our community well.
2: Yeah.
0: So speak to the strong things we should be doing as Christians in our community.
2: Well, and that's how marriages, I believe, survive during the season we're in and ahead, is you can't do life alone. You do need other couples around. We lived in New York City for a season.
0: And that's quite a few couples around.
2: Yeah, there was a lot of couples
0: it's crowded.
2: Around.
1: But you're still lonely, though.
2: But it can be very lonely if you're not with people that you're aligned with in terms of your worldview, your faith, how you're raising your children. And that was part of an impetus for us to move from New York City back to the Tennessee area, was we wanted to be around a church, community, school alignment, because we knew how much that would strengthen our marriage versus being on our own. But you're right. In this age, a lot of couples are trying to do all of this on their own. They don't realize other couples are struggling. And when you get people together in a small group and a community, and you open up, this is what Rebecca and I's experience has been. Yeah. When we share vulnerably what we've been sharing with you today, you start to see people look up again and go, wow, we're not the only ones dealing with this. Because the way the enemy wants us to think is that your marriage is in a crisis. You married the wrong person. You guys have all the issues. Those families are great.
1: Right.
2: And what you know, and I know, and we've experienced, is when you open the door vulnerably to say, no, we're struggling too. Like, that's what this book is about. We have a fight for our marriage just like you do. But we want to encourage you. You can do it. And you can't do it alone. You've got to create community around your marriage.
1: And the only way you create community is create some form of overlapping thing on a consistent basis. Like, community needs presence, proximity, and permanence. So this idea of going, like, it's not just going to happen, like going to dinner once a quarter.
0: Right.
1: Like, so who in your life are you overlapping? So we had to get a little more deliberate, you know, as full nesters. We're like, what can we do in our community? So he started a men's Bible study every week. 50 guys. It's
0: great.
1: Every Tuesday for 8 years. It's not like a short thing. Like, it's just a commitment, and people come and go, but it's like, it's always there. And when you open the word together, that opens the heart as well to one another. So then I followed as a submissive wife. Like 3 years ago, I started one for women, and we just met this morning before I came down. And the beautiful thing about opening the word and letting the word kind of wrestle in the context of a group is that vulnerability just happens.
0: Yeah.
1: And then prayer happens. And then God's rescue happens. And marriages in this group have been saved. They have been restored. They have been healed. Wombs that couldn't have babies, they are now having babies. We call it the birthing room now. So this is just the beautiful power of just being this household of faith. And yes, we're doing it in practical, tactical ways, but we're also like grounded in faith and the unity of that. And it's just been transformative. Like, we feel so tethered to community now in Nashville, and that's just one small little way.
0: Well, and it's such a great community for believers. I mean, it kind of fits, right?
2: Yeah.
0: And it knits together, but you had to get up and move.
1: Yeah.
2: Right.
0: You know, and you know, that's a big step.
2: Yeah, but wherever anyone's at, what we have found in this current age, if you're willing to open the Bible and say, hey, do you guys want to get into the Bible together? Like, the hunger for the Bible right now is amazing. So I would invite any couple who's feeling lonely, I don't care what city you're in.
0: Yeah.
2: Find another friend or two. Because for me, like, Bible study started with just three other guys. It wasn't a big thing. It was like, no, we want community. Let's see community through the Word of God. and how we're processing our marriages, our families, but also the culture that we're all trying to live amongst. And I think that has been the glue that's bound us together and given us the conviction to make the hard decisions that's required to be a couple that's going to fight for their marriage.
0: You know, one of the interesting things with divorce statistics right now, I think the New York Times said it was the graying of divorce. Mm-hmm. So the couples that have been married 30, yeah. 40 years, the kids are grown, they're out of the house, and they look at each other and say, ah, I really don't know you anymore, and I really don't like you anymore. And mostly women are the ones filing. Let me ask you about how you guys have dealt with the early stages of your marriage, Rebecca, where you were supportive of Gabe and everything he was doing, which is awesome. And then it kind of turned a little corner where, Gabe, you've become supportive of Rebecca and what she would like to do.
2: Yeah.
0: Describe that and the importance of it.
2: Well, it happened for us as our third child entered kindergarten. And Rebecca was finally in this moment where there was going to be a little more time during the day because our kids were at school. And it started a new conversation for us. I realized she'd been supporting me so faithfully and sacrificially for years in my career as we had launched our organization, Think. And she had given a lot to that while raising kids. And it started to dawn on me that I need to give as much attention to Rebecca's gifts, her calling, her purpose, her passion, as she's given to me.
0: Yeah.
2: She was going through a season where there was more anxiety taking place. And one of the learnings from that, from Viktor Frankl, was just understanding that sometimes anxiety is coming from unfulfilled responsibility.
0: Interesting.
2: And I wanted to better understand, are there things you feel like are unfulfilled that you are to do in the world that you've in some ways had to set aside because you've been so committed to me, so committed to our family? And so that created a year where I now look back and call it the year of Rebecca. But it was at the time, it was just, I'm going to give intentional time. I'm going to make sure on Saturday mornings, I take the kids, she goes out with a friend and gets to dream a little bit.
0: Yeah.
2: Or she went to Parsons Design School for a couple semesters in New York because she'd always loved sewing and fashion. And so she did that. And so it was a year of her experimenting with her gifts. It ultimately landed in her realizing that her gift was writing and teaching and telling her story vulnerably, which ultimately led to her writing a book and beginning that journey. And since then, I would say in our marriage, our calling, we just both look at one another and we try to be strategic about the investment, but we try to find ways to support one another creatively during seasons where perhaps there's more opportunity in front of us for one or the other, but we do it in unity to try to make sure we're supporting each other so that it's not just her supporting me in my career, but I'm able to support her and the opportunities God's providing.
1: Yeah.
0: And I would think, Rebecca, for women particularly that are in that spot, that's where resentment can, you know, you talk about origin issues. Mm-hmm. You know, we're not doing anything that I would like to achieve with my life.
1: Yeah. I think women initiate because they have felt subservient. They have felt like they are kind of secondary in priority, whether it's desire, passion, dream. And they might be primary in caregiving. But other than that, like, what skills, talents, birthright gifts did God knit in them in the womb? And what destiny did he call out in advance? Scripture says in Psalm 139 that he made us and his works were wonderful and he knit us. And then all our days were written and planned before one of them began.
0: Yeah.
1: So if a father calls out destiny over his son, he also does that for his daughter.
0: Right.
1: And how do we, even as a couple, champion and fight for one another in partnership? I'm not called to motherhood more than he's called to fatherhood. And so how do we partner in parenting? How do we partner in vocation, both inside and outside the home? And that looks different for every couple. It doesn't always happen at the same time in the same season. But I always tell women, like, if you're leaving your marriage because you think you can't serve God or have ministry and be married, that's a lie. But it does require an intentional conversation with your spouse to go, like, we need to be on the same team here. We need to kind of work this out. So that, because if God's birthing something, then he's never calling us to something that abandons family. So how do we together partner in what this looks like?
0: Yeah, that's so good. I mean, this has really covered the gambit. I love it. You know, you've touched on so many issues here. And, you know, I could just see it being so helpful for everybody. And it is true, the fight for us. I mean, it's about your marriage and finishing well.
1: Mm-hmm.
0: And doing that well. Wouldn't that be a good place?
1: I know.
2: And part of what our hope is that couples who aren't familiar with some of the emotional dialogue or how to connect, that they'll just begin by taking first steps of just starting conversations with each other, turning towards one another for repair, mm-hmm. and listening and learning and beginning to have healthier conversations that can lead to them ultimately experiencing the joy that I think God's designed for every marriage.
0: Well, you've done a great job doing it, but yeah, you're going to say.
1: Well, I was just going to say that we don't stay in the marriage out of duty or obligation, but that if we are committed to marriage as a covenant before God, then ask the Holy Spirit to reignite our desire. And find that in that beautiful, like there, that is for even people who've been married a long time and have felt like roommates, like ask the Holy Spirit to just stir and awaken that desire once again. Because if you're going to be together, you might as well really enjoy it.
0: No, I love it. That's the pitch, right? We want people to improve their relationship. And man, if you're living like roommates, get a copy of the book and start discovering how to live a more fulfilled relationship, right? That's a great goal. Thanks for being with us.
1: Thank you so much for having us.
0: Man, I was so encouraged by that conversation with Gabe and Rebecca, and I hope it also encouraged those of you listening. Even if your marriage is broken or not where it needs to be, God can bring healing to your relationship. If our program today really hit home for you because you are struggling in your marriage, please consider attending Hope Restored. It is the most amazing program that I'm aware of. It has over an 80% success rate, and many of the couples coming already have divorce papers in hand. I don't know of anything doing a better job to repair marriages. Couples who participate go through a few days of counseling and are taught tools that transform their marriages, literally. John, you'll have more details at the end there for people to sign up. I also want to recommend you get a copy of Gabe and Rebecca's wonderful book, The Fight for Us. I love the title. When you make a monthly pledge of any amount, we'll send you a copy as our way of saying thank you for being in ministry with us. It takes about 90 seconds to sign up. It's automatic and you can adjust it or cancel it at any time. And let me also recommend you get a copy of Gabe and Rebecca's book, The Fight for Us. I love the title. When you make a monthly pledge of any amount, we'll send you a copy as our way of saying thank you for doing ministry with us and helping other marriages. It only takes about 90 seconds to set up that monthly contribution. It's automatic, and you can adjust it or cancel it at any time. Going back to Hope Restored, one participant told us this: we arrived hurt and hopeless. We're leaving full of hope for our future, with God holding our hands the whole way. We learned that we are loved and known. 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And we need monthly donations to keep programs like this running all year long. 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
4: 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But when I look to the Lord, I'm not going to be shaken. 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

0: Hello, and welcome to Just in Time Ministries with Pastor Rhonda Penquite. We have more power and authority in Christ than we know, and when we learn to act on it in faith, God guarantees our success. So let's join Rhonda as she teaches us how to walk in victory.
1: Well, this was so interesting. The Pride Parade in Israel. Did you hear where it's being held? It's being held at the Dead Sea, the exact location of Sodom and Gomorrah. And why was Sodom and Gomorrah taken out? Oh, my. It just doesn't get any. You can't make this stuff up.

0: Chicago Bears are moving to Indiana.
1: Yeah, well, I guess Johnson and Pritzker had an impact on that. And did you see where Golden Tempo won again? The exact same way. He was very last place, and on the last curve coming around the home stretch, he held off Commander, and he won by a length. So it was a very exciting race. But what horse have we ever really heard of that always runs dead last until the last curve and then turns it on and wins? It's just amazing. It's amazing. I love it. And the Great American State Fair is a 16-day national expo that will take place June 25th. So Trump's kicking it off with the Great Rally on the 24th. And it will go through July 10th on the National Mall. Actually, it goes like from the White House to the Lincoln Memorial. And did you hear they're filling the reflection pool? Yeah, and there was one lady out there just so upset that it was fixed and being filled. I mean, you go to any of these other countries in the world and their capitals and their cities, they've got the fountains going. I mean, you go to Europe, the fountains are flowing and everything's beautiful and the flowers and the gardens and, oh my, they're just not going to be happy about anything, are they? So it was pretty exciting when the crew started filling the reflecting pool with water. Quote of the week, if your peace depends on everything going right, that's not peace, that's control. Learning to be steady in uncertainty, that's real growth. So that's good. Are we living in uncertain times or what? So we just be steady, keep our eyes on Jesus, keep our focus on the Word. Then Holy Spirit will lead and guide us safely through. We will. We are going to the other side. So we've been so conditioned in this life to give our power away. We've been talking about the power that God's given us. We've been so conditioned to be subservient and to just follow rules without question. I know growing up, well, if the doctor said so, or the policeman said so, or so-and-so said so, you know, never questioning or anything, and look where that got us. But see, that's the deception that we've believed, and that's why we are where we are, and we don't realize that nothing has dominion over us unless we give it. Fear doesn't have dominion over us unless you give into it and you accept fear. See, there's a power that we all have. We are powerful. Well, Jesus said, all power in heaven and earth has been given to me. And then he turns around and said, now you go and preach this gospel to every creature. Right? In the world, in the cosmos. So we are powerful. And we talked about how God made us co-creators. And God has plans to prosper us and give us hope, good hope, and a great future where we rule and reign with him. If he's ruling and reigning and we're ruling and reigning with him, how much better does it get? I don't even know, because that's so good. Can't get any better. But we're teaching on cosmic events because Jesus said that what will come upon the earth will cause men's hearts to faint. And we need to be as prepared as we can because we're putting this out. And, you know, there's going to be a lot of people when these things start happening. They're going to be confused and panicked. And hopefully they figure out that we're here. And that's why we're doing this. We're here for you. But we're teaching the truth of who and what we really are as born-again believers, these new creations that never before existed. That we are a cosmic creation, we're a cosmic species, we've been empowered with the power of Christ, we are crowned with God's glory, we are God's glory that will be known in all the earth, we are the light of the world, so what are we going to end up being? They see us coming, they're going to see light. Wow, we're going to exude that light, and we have precedence because Moses did, and Jesus did, that transfiguration. And it's encoded in the scriptures that we are the vehicle of restoration. And it's because we are his body and we have been given dominion over the earth and we have been commanded to go into all the cosmos and to preach the good news to every creature. Like we said last time, that makes more sense now. Preach to every creature because, you know, like our government's telling us, there's supernatural things out there, supernatural creatures, and the Bible's full of them, what the Bible tells us God has created.

0: Now, this planet was designed to be, and soon will be, a planet filled with joy, a more abundant life, and full of the glory of the Lord. Ooh, this is a place where, and this is where this is what we're coming into. We're walking in it now, the early stages, and we're going to keep going and going. But where we're headed is a place where immortality becomes the normal consciousness. That's your normal consciousness that you realize and recognize as a new creation in Christ, as a cosmic creation. You are immortal. You know, but we're going to be mortal and less mortal and less mortal as we get this consciousness until we get the full consciousness of it. So, let's hurry up. We're headed to a place where union and creativity become the normal consciousness, where we're just united. There is no division. I mean, look what the devil's doing now to cause division. And the hatred, the things these people are spewing in Newark at the ICE agents. Oh my goodness, it's horrific. Who says that stuff except somebody demon-possessed? The devil says those things. See, we're called, and we do, to pray for God's will to be done on earth as it is in heaven. We call forth the days of heaven on earth. Psalm says, you know, we can live the days of heaven on earth. I want to do it. How about you? Bible says of the increase of his government and peace. Ooh, think about that. His government and his peace, there will be no end. All it does is increase and increase and increase and increase. So we might as well get in on it now. Just start it now. Did you know God's kingdom only moves forward? It's kind of like in the battle hymn of the Republic. It never sounds retreat. You know, the trumpet of the Lord never sounds retreat. It's forward. Only taking ground and more ground and more ground. An onward Christian soldier comes to mind because we just go forward taking it. And I heard, I think it was Justin Paul Abraham, he said, the cross has sentenced us to victory. What a great sentencing, huh? I am sentenced to victory. You are sentenced to victory. And we know that this planet belongs to God. The animals here are all God's. He owns the cattle on 1,000 hills. The gold and the silver are his. And what we can know is he is going to have it all. It's his, and he will have it all. But guess what? We're a part of it. We're a big part of taking it back. Because it's his, and we're his inheritance. We have what Jesus has because we're joint heirs with him. The Zohar says that the righteous are partners with God in the work of creation. This is a Jewish commentary. And we, the righteous, repair the world above and below. Wow, as it is above, so it is below. Another Jewish commentary, the Midrash, says that God created the world incomplete on purpose so that we humans could complete it. Because we're co-creators. It's no fun to do things by yourself. You know, as a co-creator and family. Ooh. You know, the Jews define the restoration of all things as us being the ones who are to repair creation, repair the universe, and the ages of time. You think we're going to go back and repair things in time past? Wouldn't be all bad, would it? See, we're part of rebuilding the shattered vessels, rebuilding and making a full unification of all worlds under the Shekinah glory. And this goes along with Isaiah, where it says that we are the repairers of the breach, we repair the genetics, and we are the restorers of the ancient paths. They had the scripture up there in the one song this morning that talked about seek the ancient paths. Well, what are the ancient paths? Are they doors and portals and places we can go? Are they interdimensional? Don't you want to know? I want to know. So the question is, how did our role go from being co-creators and rebuilders and regatherers to just say, get saved and go to heaven? Well, how did that message get there? Well, yeah, when the devil took over the seminaries, right? When he got into the church, the only way he could stop is to get in it, just like they do our government, infiltrate. Wow. You know, how did the restoration of all things to glory get watered down to the message of things are only going to get worse? You know, you listen to so many evangelicals, oh, it's going to get worse before it gets better. It's just going to get worse. It's just going to get worse. Is it? Or do we have something to say about it? We've been endued with this power. We have something to say about it. You know, the religious brainwashing that we've all endured is that things are going to get worse and that you are powerless and you're just going to have to go through it. Nothing you can do about it. It's all in God's hand. I was talking to this lady from California yesterday. Oh, wonderful conservative. There's more conservatives out there than we know. We had an idea. And she was just saying, well, it's all in God's hands. And, you know, God's in control. Not unless we authorize it. We do have something to say about it. That's what we've been talking about. That's been the whole message over these last several weeks. We do have something to say about it. And we are making the days of heaven on earth right now. These other people can go through bad stuff, not us. We're not going. You can if you want to. I'm not. Absolutely not. You know, here we thought we'd been set free and free indeed, only to discover that we have been slaves to a cabal system of evil. So how is that message good news? It's not. The good news is that Jesus lives and moves and has his being in us, in you, in me. And Jesus is awakening you and me and us out of a sin and death consciousness. Remember last week we talked about Jesus nullified every effect of death on us that death could have in us. They're all nullified, broken, done, gone, destroyed. Because we now live under the law of the Spirit of life in Christ Jesus. What if we got focused on that and quit talking about death? Quit talking about sin. Because the reality is that you now have and live a more abundant life without limits. You rule and reign with Christ as he is, so are you in the cosmos, in this world. You are a king, you are a priest. You prosper in everything to which you set your hand. Your desires are granted because you are the righteousness of God in Christ. You are always victorious. You are more than a conqueror. You can do all things through Christ who strengthens you. And you are to do the same works and greater than Jesus did. So you think you haven't been endued with power?
1: 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Thank you for joining us today. You are here for just such a time as this, so go forth in the power of His might and possess all that is yours in Christ Jesus.
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6: See, Jesus already promised him, now, Paul, my grace is sufficient for you. And that's actually what Paul was waiting on, the direction of the grace of God in that situation. how God wanted to do that situation. He knew that that demon wasn't going to win out over the deal. See, this was a demon. This demon was inspired to stir up trouble for Paul. And when one was dispatched and cast out and Paul got rid of that one, why, there was another messenger of Satan there. So what's Paul going to do? He can't slap the woman and tell her to shut up. But he waited for the anointing of God. You see, you need to wait for a time. There's a timing in God's methods and in His anointing. And then when the anointing came upon Paul, he just turned to the Spirit and said, come out of her in the name of Jesus. And the Spirit came out the same hour. It worked, didn't it? The demon got dismissed from his assignment. Now, you see, that's what Jesus was trying to get over to Paul all this time. Paul, my grace is sufficient for you. Now, God's grace could have been there. You see, God is willing. God's always willing. In fact, the Apostle Paul, the one that wrote and said that my preaching was not yea and nay. My preaching was yes and amen. Yes and so be it. In other words, every promise of God is yes and amen. God's already said yes to every promise in the new covenant. He's already said yes to it. But you see, it's a matter of us acting on it. When Jesus said, whatever you bind will be bound, that's exactly what he meant. Whatever you loose will be loosed. So for Paul to go and pray to God to remove this messenger of Satan from him was not scriptural in the first place. You see, I started to mention this in one of the other sessions, and I kind of got sidetracked on it, was the fact that we've put the apostles on such a pedestal and set them way up here and thought that, well, you know, they just knew everything. But the apostles didn't know everything. The Apostle Paul didn't know everything. He didn't know that he was going to have to act on the Word of God and resist the devil to get rid of that demon that was assigned against him until he prayed three times about it. It's been taught all kinds of ways that, you know, Paul just kept praying about it and God kept telling him he wouldn't do it. Well, that's essentially what God said. I'm not going to get the devil off of you, Paul. You're going to have to do it. You resist the devil. He'll flee from you, not from God. It is a matter of him acting on it. So when the Apostle Paul waited on that anointing and that anointing came upon him and he turned to the Spirit and cast the Spirit out and the Spirit left the self-same hour. So here's the demon. He's dismissed from his assignment and I imagine they had a meeting, a high-level meeting that night and the devil's wanting to know why isn't this thing working. I'll tell you why it wasn't working, because Paul had knowledge of the grace of God, that God's willingness, God's grace was sufficient for the situation. And I don't care what kind of situation you're in or what kind of situation you face, God's grace is sufficient for that situation. That means that God's willingness to use His power and His ability on your behalf is sufficient for whatever the situation you're in. But you're going to have to learn to act on it. I think this is where so many people miss it. If you don't have knowledge of it, you can't have faith for it. Until Paul found the knowledge of the fact that God's grace was sufficient, Jesus said, my grace is sufficient. Until he got that knowledge inside of him, then he couldn't act on it. But see, when he got the knowledge, then he had faith to act on it. And he waited till the time that that anointing came upon him. That's why Paul could say that when I'm the weakest, then am I strong. Now see, it wouldn't make any sense at all if he said, when I'm sick, I'm well. So we can't make that sickness and disease. It was simply a weakness is what he's referring to. So the devil got a black eye over that deal, just as sure as he did in all of the other things that happened to Paul. Now, if you notice, it comes on down and said they put him in jail and stocks and so on. Now, let's go over to the 19th chapter of Acts. Let's just start with verse 1 here, because there's some things I think that'll be beneficial to us. We'll start here. Came to pass that while Apollos was at Corinth, Paul passed through the upper coast and came to Ephesus, and finding certain disciples, he said unto them, have ye received the Holy Ghost since ye believe? They said, we have not so much as heard whether there be any Holy Ghost. He said unto them, unto what then were ye baptized? And they said, unto John's baptism. Then said Paul, John verily baptized with the baptism of repentance, saying unto the people that they should believe on him which should come after him, that is, on Christ Jesus. When they heard this, they were baptized in the name of the Lord Jesus. And when Paul had laid his hands on them, the Holy Ghost came upon them, and they spake with tongues and prophesied, and all the men were about 12. So here you see Paul passing Corinth into Ephesus. Then notice in verse 10, this continued by the space of 2 years, talk about disputing daily in the school of one Tyrannus, continued by the space of 2 years, so that they that dwelt in Asia, notice this, all they that dwelt in Asia heard the word of the Lord Jesus, both Jew and Greek. Now, you notice the persecution that started at Antioch so strong, and the problems that he ran into, and that they stoned him, and different things. But here it says, for 2 years he preached and disputed here. And notice verse 11, and God wrought special miracles by the hands of Paul. Now you see, every time he dismissed the demon from his assignment and took authority over it, then there was great victory won. Oh, there was always another to come along, stir up trouble. But you see, Paul began to just pick them off one at a time. He took authority over them. And that's the way you're going to have to do the assignments that's been assigned against you. You see, there's some of you that Satan has assigned spirits against you to harass you financially, spiritually, and physically in different ways. And it's a matter of you getting a hold of the fact that God's grace is sufficient and that God's on your side. God will put you over. God will deliver you. God will set you free. The situation is that God's word is just as much on your behalf as it was Paul. And God is willing to do that. He'll use his power and his ability on your behalf. But you're going to have to operate on the authority of the word and do it. God's not going to do it for you. It's like the Apostle Paul said, we read in 2 Timothy, where he said, you're going to have to recover yourself out of the snare of the devil. We have to do it. It's some things that we do. Now notice here that it says that God wrought special miracles by the hands of Paul. Now notice it wasn't something that Paul did. Paul said that I'll gladly glory in my weakness that the power of God may rest upon me. In other words, he's saying that the power of God came on him to do these things. It wasn't something that Paul did at all. It was just something that God wrought by the hands of Paul. And it says, so that from his body were brought unto the sick handkerchiefs and aprons, and diseases departed from them, evil spirits went out of them. Then certain of the vagabond Jews, exorcists, took upon them to call over them which had evil spirits the name of the Lord Jesus, saying, we adjure thee by Jesus whom Paul preacheth. And there were seven sons of one Sceva, a Jew, and the chief priest, which did so. The evil spirit answered and said, Jesus I know, and Paul I know, but who are you? Now, see, it's a dangerous thing for individuals just be playing around and trying to play with the power of God, trying to use the power of God in the name that Paul called. And, of course, the evil spirit in this man tore the clothes off of him, and they left naked and wounded. But, you see, Paul was operating under the anointing of God. He said, I'll gladly glory in that infirmity or that weakness that the power of God may rest upon me. So in this situation, you find that God got glory out of this situation. Every time the devil sent something against Paul, Paul acted on the word of God, then God would get glory out of it. Now this is where so many times people misunderstand some things. They see that God got glory out of the situation. They say, well, God caused that to happen, so he'd get glory out of it. But that's not the way it happened at all. It was the fact that Satan had dispatched a messenger to stop Paul, stop the word of God, and Paul just acted on the word of God and put Satan in his place, and the demon was done away with. I mean, he dismissed him from his assignment. And that's exactly what happened. And every time it happened, then God got glory out of it. Now, I think possibly I've related this in one of the other teaching sessions, but very classic example of this in the everyday life of the way that people misunderstand things. In our hometown, there was a friend of mine that had a little boy about 6, 7 years old, and every time they'd have a fire, well, he wanted to follow the fire truck, you know, and watch him put out the fire. So after he had done this several times, well, little boy asked him one day, said, Daddy, why does that little red truck run all over town setting these houses on fire? Now, see, he related the house fire to the red truck, and not understanding that the little red truck was there trying to save the house. Now, this is what has happened in the lives of many people. They have seen God come on the scene in a situation, in a bad situation, and see God get some glory out of it or some good turn out of it. Then they said, well, you know, God did that or caused that wreck so that this would happen, you know. Well, no, God didn't do that. But God will get good out of every situation, especially if you act on the Word of God. And that's what Paul did. He acted on the Word of God. Notice verse 20 here. It says, so mightily grew the Word of God and prevailed. See, God's Word prevailed over all of this. It didn't say Paul prevailed. And you might as well get it straight. You're not going to prevail unless you do it through the Word of God. See, Paul said, be strong in the Lord and in the power of His might. It's God's might. It's not by power, not by might, but by the Spirit. So it was the anointing of God that caused the Word to grow and God's Word prevail. Can you see that? God bless you. I appreciate you joining us for the Concepts of Faith broadcast. Trust you've been with us all this week. This is the last day for CD offer number 7212. It's Paul's Thorn in the Flesh. As I've said before, it's the thorn that has stuck more people than any thorn in the whole world, because people say, well, God gave Paul a thorn in the flesh. The Scripture doesn't say that. Here's what it says. And lest I should be exalted above measure through the abundance of revelation, there was given me a thorn in the flesh. Now, if God gave him revelation and didn't want him to preach it, there's something wrong with this. But that's not what it is. He said, there was given me a thorn in the flesh. Didn't say God gave it to him. In fact, it's not a thorn at all. It's people that stir up trouble everywhere Paul went. And he says in that very verse, verse 7 of 2 Corinthians 12, he tells you what it was. The messenger of Satan that he might buffet me. Now, that's what Paul's thorn in the flesh was. His thorn, you ought to know what it was. Then he goes on to say, for this thing I besought the Lord thrice, that it might depart from me. And he said unto me, my grace is sufficient for thee, Paul. My strength is made perfect in weakness. Most gladly, therefore, I'll rather glory in my infirmities, that the power of Christ may rest upon me. Now, what he's saying is, the Lord kept saying to him, Paul, my grace is sufficient for you. You'll have to resist the devil, and he'll flee from you. It was a messenger of Satan working through people to stir up trouble everywhere Paul went. Now, I don't have time to teach it right here on the last of the broadcast, but you need this. It will open your eyes to understanding some things and cause you to operate in the faith and in the promises of God for healing, and know that God wants you healed the same as he wanted Paul healed and everyone else. But you have to act on the Word of God to get it done. And if you're having trouble with Satan, you have to resist him. Offer number 7212. 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
7: 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On today's edition, my guest is Vishal Mangalwadi. Continue a conversation with this author from the country of India. And we've been discussing a bit about his background, kind of how the Lord has directed him, led him into a number of books that he has written, especially those that deal with how the Bible has really been foundational to the Western world in particular, and as he mentioned, even to places like India and really countries all over the world, as the Bible's been foundational to, as you would expect, because it is the Word of God. Well, Vishal, he also brought up in some of your early comments about a third education movement. I don't know if that was the word you used, movement, or I forgot what the actual word was, but let's talk about that a little bit. And just to refresh our listeners, you said the second educational movement was really going back to the 1500s and Martin Luther, right?
11: Yes. So the second education revolution, which we are all products, began in 1520 with a long letter, really a booklet, that Martin Luther wrote to Christian nobility in Germany, arguing that the Bible, that every believer in the New Testament is a priest and king. In the Old Testament, to be a priest, you have to be born in a Levitical family. To be king in Jerusalem, you had to be born in David's household, the tribe of Judah. But in the New Testament, Jesus is giving the kingdom, kingship, He's making us priests and kings. So every believer is a priest and king, as Peter described, as the real royal priesthood. So it's as God's children, Jesus came and shed his blood to purchase Satan's slaves, to make them God's sons. Sonship means kingship if your father is the king. You're king's son, so you're a king, you're a prince, princess. It's your job to make sure that the father's will is being done on earth. So when the prodigal son, who has become a slave, returns to his father, he goes in the morning to work like his older brother the whole day in the field. Servants get paid, sons don't get paid, because the sons are the owners. They know their father's will, they do their father's will, they make sure that everyone else is doing their father's will in his kingdom, in his state. So sonship means kingship. And what Luther's argument was that you cannot do God's will if you don't know God, if you don't know what his will is. So everyone must be able to study God's word. That means everyone has to learn to read and write. But it's not just reading and writing. If you're reading the New Testament, you have to know who are the Pharisees, who are the Sadducees, what is Caesar, etc. You have to know history, you have to know anthropology. So you can't understand a small letter such as, say, Philippians or Ephesians if you don't know Genesis and Exodus. So you really have to cultivate your mind. And that's what the universal education is, what the Reformation began. Reformation was a linguistic revolution. In 1520, there was no German language that we know today. Luther translated the Bible, beginning with the New Testament, into German, where he fused many German dialects to create literary German. Likewise, there was no English language as such. Wycliffe had attempted to translate the Bible into English, but that English was old and printing didn't exist, so Wycliffe's English never took off. But Tyndale went to Luther in Wittenberg, Germany, and created the English language. And so the Reformation was a linguistic revolution, and it was an educational revolution, that every child has to be educated. Initially, the Roman Catholic Church rejected that. That is why there is so much backwardness in many of the Roman Catholic countries. Later, the Jesuits accepted Luther's argument that every child should be educated, and the Roman Catholic Church, particularly the Jesuits, have done a great job. But then the communists In Russia, for example, Orthodox Church didn't educate Russia, but the communists accepted the Luther's argument that for the sake of national development, every child must be educated, etc. Now, that education revolution is what made like the USA, North America. So the Pilgrims arrived in Massachusetts, New England, in 1620. Within 16 years, in 1634, they created Harvard University. Portuguese arrived in Brazil in 1500, but for 350 years, they didn't create one university. Hmm. So that's the difference between North America and South America. So the Puritan movement, Bible-believing Christianity, it built all the universities, all the schools, schooling, but over time, particularly from between 1848, Horace Mann in state of Massachusetts, to John Dewey in Chicago, which is about the First World War, during those 60, 70 years, the American church handed over education, ministry of education, to the state. The European church had done that earlier. In Central Europe, Germany itself, the ministry of education, the church handed over to the state in 1832. So then America followed, and it took a long time, the battle in America. Why it happened is a different question. But basically, what we see education today, which is the source of bringing foolishness into the world, the fear of God is the beginning of wisdom. A education system that undermines the fear of God, undermines wisdom. It has knowledge, it has information, it has skills, but it has no wisdom, it has no virtue, it has no truth. And as I was saying in the previous episode, the Western mind had accepted, beginning with David Hume, Immanuel Kant, Friedrich Nietzsche, that the human mind cannot know the truth. So the fundamental assumption of the contemporary university is that university does not know the truth, it cannot know the truth, it cannot teach truth. So without truth, as you mentioned in the previous episode, that you can't have liberty. You will know the truth will set you free, but as the Western mind has destroyed truth, Germany, for example, became, after Nietzsche and the rise of fascism, it became the source of totalitarianism. Freedom was lost because truth was lost. And that's what is happening right now in Canada and increasingly in the U.S. Thankfully, that is a little change at the moment for the last 2-3 years. And hopefully, there will be a new reformation in the U.S. But as truth goes, freedom goes. Authoritarianism comes back. But this was the second education revolution. Mm. The first education revolution in Europe began with Charlemagne, the 9th century. The Pope had appointed him the emperor of the Holy Roman Empire. And so he was really enthusiastic about the church, and he was forcing pagans to convert, to be baptized, otherwise off with your heads. He was using force to convert pagans to Christianity. And a British theologian, philosopher, L. Quinn, was returning from Rome to England, and he took a detour to see Charlemagne. And when he saw what Charlemagne was doing, he said that, look, salvation is by faith. Faith comes from hearing the word of God, and the word of God is truth. Faith comes from hearing the truth. Baptism is not salvation. Baptism is not conversion. People have to know, and people have to believe what is true. So once Charlemagne understood that to convert is to educate, to disciple is to educate, that began Europe's first education revolution that climaxed into the universities. The first university was in Italy, in Bologna. Second was in France, etc. Luther himself was teaching in the University of Wittenberg. So the universities movement were the climax of the first education revolution that had begun. But the Greco-Roman thought was mixed up because the Bible was not available in European languages. It was not printed. It was not being studied. So a lot of Greek

0: to take education back as its ministry of discipling nations. And today, this can be done very simply, very easily. Like the poorest church in India, where nobody knows English, where people sit under the tree, students sit under the tree or in a hut, mud hut. They will have a physics professor called Sir Isaac Newton or Albert Einstein. These people will come through animation and teach their own theories and teach physics. So the church can be using the talent that it already has, the intellectual capital, and the talent of creating educational videos. And so if you want to study English, you don't have to have a professor teaching you Shakespeare. Shakespeare can come himself in any church and teach what Romeo and Juliet is all about or what Macbeth is all about. Students can watch the performance in their church screens of these plays.
1: Yeah, well, I want to hear more about that. And so I'm going to have to go to the break, Vishal, but let's pick up right where you left off there, because I want to spend all of our final segment talking about this third educational revolution. So we'll do that in just a moment here on the Plumb Line. As we go to the break, I want to encourage you to reach out and connect with those sponsors that you hear from. You're going to hear from some Christian-owned businesses, possibly some ministries. And so I'd love to have you support the business and participate with those ministries. At the very least, reach out and say thanks to them. They make it possible for you to be hearing this show on the radio by covering the very significant cost of airtime of a show that airs all across the country. And so I'm so very thankful to those sponsors. I hope you'll express your thanks as well. And don't go anywhere. We'll be back with more with my guest, Vishal Mangalvati, on the Plumb Line. 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
1: This is The Plumb Line. I'm your host, Jay Rudolph. My guest is Vishal Mangalvati, and he is an author, and we could say philosopher, in a Christian sense of the word anyway, from the country of India. I'm now living in America, though, and we are talking about education here in this final segment. The final couple segments were focused on education from a biblical perspective, and a third educational revolution is something that sounds like you've kind of devoted your current life's work and ministry to. And I know there's a website I'm looking at right now and some great columns here at revelationmovement.com. And so is that kind of what this revelationmovement.com site is devoted to, this third educational revolution?
0: Well, there is also another website called thirdeducationrevolution.com. The new website is called truthpedia.ai. So there are three different websites. Truthpedia.ai is the future because it is intended to be an encyclopedia, which like Wikipedia, but it will give away high school curriculum for free, where Darwin's theory will be taught by Darwin himself. And then Stephen Meyer and others will come online and point out what's the problem with Darwin's theory. And Marxism will be taught by Marx himself. And then you will have

0: Christian economist who will come and explain why socialism, Marxism have been disastrous economic policies. Mm. So that's truthpedia.ai.
1: Okay. Well, let me butt in for just a second here because I'm real confused because I know you and I agree that the Hindu teaching concerning reincarnation is not real. So so we're not bringing Darwin and Marx back in reincarnation here. So I assume AI is going to bring this about somehow.
0: Correct. So the Christian experts will write the curriculum, and then Christian animators, musicians, videographers, they will create the educational videos.
1: Okay.
0: Other experts will verify that, yes, this is faithfully representing what Darwin said or what Marx said or what Rousseau said and what Jefferson said. But if you're studying American history, you might as well listen to George Washington and Jefferson and Madison themselves, Federalist Papers.
1: Sure. All right. And so why then is this called the Third Educational Revolution?
0: Because it is taking education back from the state and restoring it to the church to integrate wisdom, truth, and character, virtue, into information and skills. So the corruption of Second Education Revolution, separating education from the Word of God, is that education has been reduced to information, knowledge, skills. In fact, the university and encyclopedias such as Wikipedia have become instruments of brainwashing. So a new education revolution, take a very simple thing. If you go to Calvary Chapel, Old Bridge, New Jersey, you will find that students who have graduated from high school, they come back to the church 3 days a week. They are enrolled in different universities, let's say in William Jessup University in California. But they come back to the church. So the classes are held in the church under an academic pastor. The university teachers have created the curriculum. Some of the subjects are being taught locally, like the Bible is being taught by the pastors in the church. So just a month ago, the Calvary Chapel, Old Bridge, New Jersey, graduated the first class of AA and AS, Associate of Arts, Associate of Science. Now, imagine 100,000 churches in North America, USA and Canada, take 15 students each under one academic pastor. Students live in their homes. They come to church 3-4 days a week. They study in their home or in their friend's home. Professors come online. So the church becomes the extension center, extension campus of a university. But it doesn't have to be limited to the intellectual capital available in that one university. But all the intellectual capital available globally helps create the curriculum online. And one professor, instead of teaching 50 people, is teaching 5 million people online. So cost of education comes really down. The quality of education goes really up. And the students are being discipled by pastors, elders, deacons in the church. If there is a situation where young people cannot live with their parents because family is broken up into fragments, well, some empty nesters, elders in the church, they can host 3 boys in one home, 4 girls in another home, and they are trained to impart life skills to these young people. Because if these young people go and live in university dorms, they will never learn what is marriage, what is family, what is love. The young man might hate his father for leaving his mother, but how do you bring reconciliation between son and the father, son and the mother? So these are life skills that the church can teach in imparting wisdom. So the church becomes education center where in the church building itself or a building next to the church is a campus extension of a university. And a student can take some course from Regent and some from Biola, some from Tyndale University in Toronto, whatever. So you don't have to be limited to one particular university. But education is reintegrated with life skills that elders in the church are teaching how to budget, how to shop, how to cook, how to serve, how to date, how to dance with the opposite sex with responsibility, how to be reconciled with your family, how to help bring healing into your home. So this is where the church begins to disciple the next generation. So 100,000 churches doing this in North America is 1.5 million students in the church every day. Second year, the church takes another 15 students in another academic pastor. The church has 3 million young people in the church every day. With the buildings are empty Monday to Friday, Saturday, the church can be using both its facilities as well as the manpower, partly manpower that it has, to disciple the nation. So this is a third education revolution in a four-year educational program. In India, we're starting with MA as well. In a four-year education program, American church can be discipling 4 to 6 million students every single day.
1: Wow. Well, I've only got a minute left. This time just flies way too fast here. And so the last thing for a summary, I guess, is I'm hearing from you kind of a restoration to what the true purpose of education, at least from a biblical perspective, should be. Is that a good way to describe what's going on with this?
0: Yes, it's also the true purpose of the church. American theology has corrupted the meaning of the phrase, go and disciple nations. So the Calvary Chapel pastor in Fort Walton, he's agreed to contribute two chapters to our book, Church and the Healing of the Nation. The church doesn't become the means of healing for the nation, then the nation cannot be healed by politicians.
1: Yeah, well, thank you so much. And of course, all comes back to what you said a while back, the verse that we find in Scripture a couple of times about the fear of the Lord, the fear of God being the beginning of wisdom. And when you take out that equation, take out the fear of God, you lose the wisdom as well, certainly. And so that's what's happened in education, not only in America, but around the world, for the most part anyway. And so thank you so much for sharing this. I have really appreciated having you on. Wish we had more time. So we'll have to do this again, Vishal. Thanks for coming on.
0: Sure. Thank you.
1: Vishal Manglavati, again, talking about education here on these segments. And if you missed the first couple of segments, you'll want to catch those. And you can find the Plumb Line at places where you go for podcasts. Just go to Spotify, for example, put in the Plumb Line with Jay Rudolph. You'll be able to look up this episode and any others as well and listen to that. 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
11: And I think we're about to begin a study of one of the most encouraging psalms in the Bible. Psalm 37 has been a great blessing, and I have shared that psalm by writing it in the books and Bibles that I sign quite often. I love Psalm 37. There are some wonderful truths here to tell us about what it means to rest and trust and love God. You will be totally uniquely blessed by this psalm if you let it roll over your soul. And we're going to do that as we open our Bibles together. Hey, during this month, we are making available a very special resource that coordinates what we're talking about on the air, but also our celebration of 250 years as a nation. This book is called 100 Bible Verses That Made America, Defining Moments That Shaped Our Enduring Foundation of Faith. 100 verses that powerfully impacted our leaders during defining moments in American history. This is put together by Rob Morgan, one of my favorite writers and good friend. And you will be blessed by these chapters. They're easily read. They're filled with incredible stories, historical information. Most of all, they honor the Word of God and show how this nation was put together by the principles that are in this book we call the Bible. This is our way of saying thank you for your gift to Turning Point during the month of July, which means when you send a gift of any size, ask for your copy of the book, 100 Bible Verses That Made America, and it will be on its way to you before you know it. We're grateful to Rob Morgan for making this available to us, and we're grateful for you because your gifts make it possible for us to continue to do what we do every day. And now here is part one of Trusting God in Times of Trouble from the famed Psalm, Psalm 37.
12: In these days, when government agencies are failing us in significant ways, and wicked and evil schemes seem to succeed at an alarming rate, the question is posed to all of us in our hearts, who in the world can we trust? We are in a credibility meltdown in our nation. Now, I didn't bring you here today to give you a political speech, but I want you to understand that we are in a time that's kind of different than any time we've ever been in. This is the most critical credibility crisis we've had in our nation. But it's not the first time something like this has happened. In fact, David wrote Psalm 37 at a time when his situation was hopeless. The wicked were gathered all around him and they were exerting great pressure on him and the people of God. In fact, did you know that in Psalm 37, the word wicked is found 13 times? This is a psalm about the wicked. It says in verse 7, the man who brings wicked schemes to pass Verse 12 says, the wicked plot against the just. Can I get a witness? Isn't that what's going on today? Verse 14 says, the wicked have drawn the sword and have bent the bow to cast down the poor and the needy, to slay those who are of upright conduct. It sounds like a commentary on today's situation. The word wicked here means to be morally wrong, to be guilty, to be ungodly. How are we to act, those of us who are followers of Christ, when all around us we feel the wicked influences of our culture, when the intentions of men are to destroy the righteous? How can David, or anyone else for that matter, meet the conditions of this world and be victorious? Well, David helps us here. This is one of my favorite psalms. It's one of the scriptures I often write in books or Bibles when people ask me to sign my name, because this psalm is filled with encouragement. And there are five things here that come right out of the text of Psalm 37 that help us to get our bearings in the uncertainty of our world. And no matter what kind of problems we may be facing, whether they seem monumental or they're incidental, what we're going to learn from David will help us. David tells us there's some things that we can do ourselves in the midst of this upheaval. First of all, notice verse 3. He tells us to trust in the Lord. Psalm 37:3 says, trust in the Lord and do good, dwell in the land and feed on his faithfulness. The word trust is found here and also down in verse 5. Notice, commit your way to the Lord, trust also in him. It's also found in verse 40, and the Bible says, and the Lord shall help them and deliver them. He shall deliver them from the wicked and save them because they trust in him. The word trust means to be confident. It conveys the idea of security, a sense of well-being, which results from having something or someone in whom we can place our confidence. The feeling of being safe and secure in a relationship. And the Bible tells us that when we're going through a confidence, credibility crisis, you need to go back to the one in whom you can confidently trust. Trust in the Lord. Say that with me. Trust in the Lord. He is one who is worthy of our trust. He has never outpromised himself. He has never welched on anything he said he would do. He is always on time with his promises, and he's worthy of our trust. In fact, he gives us a little formula here that's really interesting. If we didn't have anything else in the psalm but these three thoughts, he says, trust in the Lord, do good, and feed on God's faithfulness. That's a pretty good formula right there. Notice, first of all, he said, trust in the Lord and do good. I like that. Because, you know, when everyone around you is doing evil, you can get caught up in the analysis of the evil deeds of others. And if you do, you will get buried beneath the avalanche of it all. What David is saying is this: when you see the complication of evil in your world, when wicked men seem to be succeeding, trust in the Lord and then do some good. Do something good. We all know about good works, that you don't get saved by good works, but you get saved for good works. And I've just found that when you get discouraged sometimes and you wonder what's going on, if you can just get out of yourself and go find somebody to minister to, go find somebody to help, go find somebody to encourage. There's such a need for that in our culture today, is there not? When everyone out there is doing evil, we can do something about that. We don't have to sit around and curse the darkness. We can light a candle, amen? We can do good. And that's what David is saying. He says, trust the Lord, do good, and then I love this, feed on God's faithfulness. What he's saying is, meditate on it. When you feed on something, you eat it. You take it into your system. You make it a part of who you are. Wouldn't it be good if instead of complaining about all the bad stuff that was going on, we trusted the Lord, we found something we could do that was good, that gets us on the right side of the equation, and then we spend some time just meditating on how faithful God has been to us. Amen? So that's the first thing. He says, trust do good, and feed on the faithfulness of God. So the first major thought here is to trust in the Lord. And David knew what he was talking about when he said this. Do you know when David wrote this? He had been through some terrible experiences in his life. When David was anointed to be the king of Israel, it was 15 long years after that before he actually became king. You say, so what was taking so long? Well, Saul was king, and Saul didn't want David to be king, and so Saul was trying to kill David, and he chased him all over the countryside for 15 long years trying to take him out. David was living in caves and hiding and trying to be God's person in the midst of an enemy who was determined to destroy him. So what did David do? Well, he had a few glitches in his walk with God during that period of time, but primarily what David did is he trusted in God, he did good, and he fed on the faithfulness of his Almighty God. David knew what he was talking about. He writes out of experience, and during all of that time, he trusted in God, and he had not missed a meal. And now his enemy was dead, and David, as he writes this psalm, is sitting on the throne of Israel. He trusted, he did good, he fed on the faithfulness of God, and Almighty God saw him through. Amen? So the first one is trust in the Lord. Say that again. Trust in the Lord. Here's the second one. Look at verse 4. Delight in the Lord. Delight yourself also in the Lord, and he will give you the desires of your heart. So let's say the second one. Delight in the Lord. We got two of them now. Trust in the Lord, delight in the Lord. You say, Pastor, what does it mean to delight in the Lord? Well, the word delight is an interesting word because it reminds us that when we're facing conflicts and the oppression of the wicked, we must never allow our hearts to become hardened and calloused and filled with a desire for retaliation. A lot of God's people need this message today. He says, when you're in the midst of all of this, you should find your happiness in the Lord. We're not going to find our happiness in this world, not even in the United States. Our happiness is not in where we are, our happiness in whose we are. We're the Lord's, and our happiness belongs in him. And the Bible says, because that's true, make him your delight and your desire. And here's a wonderful promise that I have claimed over the years. When I was trying to determine something about the will of God, someone gave me this simplistic little statement, and I thought it was naive, frankly. He said, well, David, what do you want to do? And I said, what do you mean? He says, well, here's how you can know where God's leading you and what he wants you to do in this situation. Here's how you do it, right? He said, commit your way unto the Lord and then do whatever you want to do. I said, hold it, wait a minute. That doesn't sound right. No, no, no. He said, it's all right. Here it is. Because if you commit your way to the Lord and you delight in him, you will never want to do anything that he doesn't want you to do. Amen? So here's the first thing. Are you delighting in the Lord? And if you are, the Bible says if you delight in the Lord, he will give you the desires of your heart. When you delight in the Lord, he'll probably change your desires. And he will give you the things that you really want, that he really wants you to want. And when you get them, they'll be the things you always wanted. When you trust in the Lord and delight in him, he will give you the desires of your heart. Oh, I could give you some testimonies about that from my own life. You say, well, that's true, Pastor. How does one trust and delight in the Lord? How does one delight in the Lord? Well, I want to show you something that I think is a pretty neat little formula that will help you. And that is over in the 119th Psalm, just a few pages over. And I promise you, as you're heading there, I'm not going to read this psalm. It's the longest chapter in the Bible. Psalm 119. Somebody told me this is the psalm you want to have read when they're about to execute you and they ask you, is there any scripture you would like us to read? This is the psalm you want to have read. But as you know, the 119th psalm is all about the Word of God. The Word of God is mentioned in almost every verse. But interestingly enough, the word delight is found 6 times in Psalm 119. And I want to run through these scriptures, and you just, if you got your Bible open, you can just follow because I'm going to take them in order. Notice verse 16. I will delight myself in your statutes. Notice verse 35. Make me walk in the path of your commandments, for I delight in it. Verses 69 and 70. The proud have forged a lie against me, but I will keep your precepts with my whole heart. Their heart is as fat as grease, but I delight in your law. Verse 77, let your tender mercies come to me that I may live, for your law is my delight. Verse 92, unless your law had been my delight, I would have perished in my affliction. Verse 174, I long for your salvation, O Lord, and your law is my delight. Now let me ask this question, class. Did you get it? What is the psalmist delighting in Psalm 119? What is it? The Word of God. He may call it the statutes, the law. He uses a lot of synonyms for the Word of God in this psalm. But what David is saying is that he has found his delight in the Word of God. Now, here is the formula for what you do when you're trying to delight in the Lord. I know this will be a bit convicting to all of us, but let's just swallow this pill a little bit together and recognize it's the truth. Here it is. Your attitude toward the Word of God is usually a mirror of your attitude toward the Son of God. Your attitude toward the Bible is your attitude toward Christ. In other words, if you say, I delight in the Lord, and you never open this book, you're just fooling yourself. Because where do you learn about the Lord? You learn about him in this book, don't you? So when you delight in the Word, that's how you learn how to delight in the Lord. You know what will happen when you start to delight in the Word? You will see him on every page. Even in the Old Testament, he is prefigured and prophesied and pictured, and his typology is all over the book. When you delight in the Word, you will discover all of a sudden that you're delighting in the Lord. I don't know that you can do one without the other, because the Word of God, both the written Word and the living Word, are united eternally together. Do you delight in the Lord? When you're going through difficult times, get your focus off of your problems and your focus on your Savior and delight in him. Thou will keep him in perfect peace whose mind is stayed upon him. Isaiah 26:3. Trust in the Lord is the first one. Delight in the Lord is the second one. Here's the third one. Commit your way to the Lord. This is verse 5. Commit your way to the Lord, trust also in him, and he shall bring it to pass. So we're going to say these three things together now, one right after the other. Are you ready? Here's our little formula. Trust in the Lord, delight in the Lord, commit your way to the Lord. Now, what's the difference between trusting in the Lord and committing your way to him? Well, the word commit means to take something that you currently have and totally and completely release it to somebody else. Literally, what the psalmist is saying is you should take your way, your life, and give it over to God. Commit your life to him. Roll your burdens on the Lord. Give your stuff to God. And don't hang on to it yourself. This is a common truth, both in the Psalms and in the New Testament. Psalm 10:14 says, the helpless commits himself to you, Lord. You are the helper of the fatherless. Psalm 55:22 puts it this way. Cast your burden on the Lord, and he will sustain you. 1 Peter 5:7 is one of the first verses I learned as a little kid going to Sunday school, and here it is. Casting all your care upon him, for he cares for you. When we commit our way to the Lord, we take all of the issues that we're dealing with in our own life. We take the inequities that we see in the world where bad people get promoted and we get passed over. We take the financial things that happen to us when we trusted people we thought were good and we discover they're not. We take all of that, and while we try to do our best to manage it in the power of the Holy Spirit, there comes a point in time for all of us where we have to bundle all this stuff up and just say, Lord, this is way too much for me. I'm just casting it all to you. I'm giving it to you. I was going through, well, my wife still calls it Black May. When I came here some years ago, many years ago now, we had 1 month. It was probably the worst month of our life. Just some turmoil that happened is just kind of one of those things. And I was overwhelmed. I was 40 years old. I'm telling you, this was a long time ago. And I didn't know what to do. I remember going into my office one day and walking into my office and seeing my chair sitting behind my desk. And I just kind of pictured, I said, Lord, I'm not going to sit in that chair today. That's your chair. I don't know what to do with all this stuff. I'm just going to lay it out before you. I'm putting it on your desk, Lord. It's yours. I never felt such a sense of relief in my life to know these problems are not mine. I've given them to God. And when you commit your way to the Lord, He will help you. He will take you through. I mean, here's the problem that we all have, and you see if you're not like me. I give it to God, and then about 2 hours later, I take it back. And I'm walking around thinking, you know what, Lord, I thought I got rid of this. I found that you got to keep doing that over and over. Lord, I thought I gave this to you, but I took some of it back. Here it is again. And you just do it until after a while, you begin to realize that you've committed your way to the Lord. When we commit our way to the Lord, we let Him tell us the direction we're going to go. We let Him tell us what we're supposed to do. And we let Him help us know what we're to do with the troubles that are in our life. Release all these things to Him. Let Him take them all. So trust in the Lord. Delight in the Lord. Commit your way to the Lord. Here's the fourth one. Rest in the Lord. And this is not about what some of you do in church. This rest in the Lord is verse 7. Notice what it says. Rest in the Lord and wait patiently for Him. Do not fret because of him who prospers in his way, because of the man who brings wicked schemes to pass. To rest in the Lord is to be silent before Jehovah God, without clamoring or presumptuous indifference. I love this. Hush before God. Hush before Him. Sometimes you just have to get before the Lord, keep your mouth shut, and rest in the knowledge that He's in control. To wait for the resolution of the problem, knowing that God is in charge of the situation, and not only is He in charge of the situation and the solution, He's in charge of the timing too. And notice in this verse, we have two ways we can deal with problems. We can either hush before the Lord, or we can fret. Do not fret. How many fretters do we have here today? Any fretters? Oh, yes. It's a common practice. It's kind of the indoor sport for evangelicals, fretting. Well, let me say just a word about that. The word fret is only found where we're told, do not fret. It's in Psalm 37 three times, and it's over in Proverbs once. I want to show you where it is in Psalm 37 because you're open to that passage right now. Verse 1 says, do not fret because of evildoers. Verse 7 says, do not fret because of him who prospers in his way. And verse 8 says, do not fret. It only causes harm. And then Proverbs 24:19 says, do not fret because of evildoers, nor be envious of the wicked. What David is dealing with is the same thing we deal with in our day today. He looked around at the world in which he lived, and he was under tremendous pressure and pain, and it seemed like all the bad guys were just, nothing was wrong. It looked like all the sinners were prospering and all the saints were suffering. And David didn't understand that, and he was tempted to fret, and so he uses this passage to say, well, wait a minute, don't do that. The English word for fret comes from an old English word, friton, which means to devour, to eat, to gnaw into something. The Hebrew word David actually used as he wrote this in the original language is the word kara, which is at its root the idea of growing warm and blazing up. Now listen carefully to what this means. Put these two pictures together. Think of fretting as a rat inside your soul gnawing away at you. Think of Satan as an arsonist setting little blazes of distrust inside your heart. David is saying something like this. He said, I have been young and I am now old. I have seen many things. I have suffered many burdens. I've learned many lessons. But based on a lifetime of experience, my advice is kill off the rats and put out the fire. Do not fret. It only causes harm. When you think about gnawing and burning, what does it make you think of? Have you ever had an ulcer? Lots of people today, ulcers are just eating them up. I remember hearing someone once said to a patient, a doctor said to him, he said, if you don't cut out your resentment, I'm going to have to cut out part of your intestine. Because fretting is not only not a good thing spiritually, it's a very bad thing physically. And David said, fret not. Do not fret. Because If you put your trust in the Lord, you won't have to fret, because God, you see, isn't finished with the wicked yet.
11: 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But on Monday, we'll finish this up from Psalm 37. 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
21: 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Today on Pathway to Victory, Dr. Robert Jeffress consults the wisest and wealthiest man in the Bible about planning for success. But first, let's take a moment to hear some important ministry updates.
19: Thanks, David, and welcome again to Pathway to Victory. In my ministry as a pastor, I often hear from people who say, I wish God would just tell me what to do and script out my personal plan for the future. Well, I understand that it's sometimes frustrating to figure out God's will for our lives, but in reality, He's given us the plan in His Word. And there's no book that's clearer than Proverbs. This Old Testament favorite contains short, insightful sayings that are like a beacon of light to guide our daily walk. I've written a book that's based on Solomon's wisdom in the book of Proverbs. It's called The Solomon Secrets, 10 Keys to Your Success. This book includes the topic we'll address in today's message about finding and following God's will. And I've written 9 other chapters on things like keeping your cool when things get hot and cultivating a pure and satisfying marriage. When you give a generous gift today to support the ministry of Pathway to Victory, you're invited to request a copy. Plus, I'm going to include an exclusive 44-page book I've written just for your son or daughter, or perhaps your grandchild. It's called Timeless Wisdom from Proverbs, and it deals with topics like peer pressure, envy, and advice on relationships. We'll give our contact information later, but right now it's time to consider today's topic. I titled today's message, If You Don't Know Where you're going to end up somewhere else.
20: Albert Einstein was once on a train headed to New York City. As the ticket taker came through the coach to collect the tickets, Einstein started searching his pockets. He couldn't find his ticket anywhere. The ticket taker came up to him and said, "Mr. Einstein, we know you can't find your ticket. Don't worry about it. We know who you are. Don't worry." About 20 minutes later, the ticket taker came back through the car, and this time Einstein was on his hands and knees searching for the lost ticket. The ticket taker said, "Mr. Einstein, we told you. We know who you are. We trust you. Don't worry about it." Einstein looked up at the ticket taker and said, "Son, this isn't a matter of trust, but of direction. I need the ticket because I forgot where I'm going." What about you? Do you know where you're going in life? Are you moving right now toward your intended destination? Are you moving away from it? Or are you simply sitting idle? Today, as we continue our study in the book of Proverbs, we've come to the third Solomon secret for success. And it's one that I thought was especially applicable to our graduating seniors today, but it's one that applies to all of us as well. And the Solomon secret we're looking at today is this: if you don't know where you're going to end up someplace else. Today, we're going to look and see what Solomon, as well as all of the biblical writers, had to say about the subject of planning. If you have your Bibles, turn to Proverbs chapter 15. Proverbs chapter 15. A few years ago, my sister-in-law was the recipient of $6,500 worth of airplane vouchers. She and her family had been bumped off of a flight, so for compensation, they gave her $6,500 that she could use to go anywhere in the world. Now, she had all of the resources she needed to do and have to travel wherever she wanted to travel. The only problem is she didn't know where she wanted to go. What about you? If you were to close your eyes for just a moment, please don't, I don't want you falling asleep. But if you were to close your eyes and answer the question, where do I want to go in life? I'm not talking about your vacation. I'm talking about your life. Where do I want to go? Would you have a clear destination in your mind of where you want to end up in life? Let's be real specific. Let's think about, for example, your financial life. If we were to roll the calendar forward 10 years from today, where would you like to be in your finances? Specifically, how much money would you like to be earning? How much money would you like to have saved toward retirement? How much money would you like to be investing in God's work? Or think about your vocational life. 10 years from now, what would you like to be doing? Where would you like to be working? What would you like people to be saying about your accomplishments? Or think about your family life. 10 years from today, what would you like your relationships at home?
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5: If you live for yourself, you are actually both the boss and the servant. 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The demands that you set are the demands that you must meet. And so you're always in conflict with yourself.
6: Welcome to Open the Bible with Pastor Colin Smith. I'm Steve Hiller. Glad you're with us. And Colin, in a world that tells us to live for ourselves, I hear you saying, man, if we do that, the payoff is not going to be what's promised.
12: Yeah, not only will it be disappointing, I mean, happiness is absolutely impossible for a person who lives for themselves. And I hope to demonstrate why that is in the course of the message today. But of course, our Lord Jesus Christ calls us to a life that's precisely the opposite of living for yourself. I mean, we have that in 2 Corinthians in chapter 5, that He, Jesus, died for all, that those who live might no longer live for themselves, but for Him who for their sake died and was raised. So that's the life to which we're called, and it's the life in which supreme happiness and joy is going to be found.
6: Well, let's look at this together. Open your Bible to Romans chapter 12 as we continue our message, Love Involves Sacrifice. Here is Pastor Colin.
5: Now, very simply, when you became a Christian, you came to be in Christ. And because you are in Christ, what was true of Jesus is also true of you. Jesus died and Jesus rose again. And when you're in Christ, the same is true of you as well. The person that you were before, the person living for himself or herself, died. And you have been raised to a whole new life. That's what Paul is referring to here, that you might walk in newness of life. And of course, all of this is beautifully expressed in baptism. Going down into the water is a sign that the person you were has died. And coming up out of the water is a sign that you are now walking in newness of life. In Christ, you have already died and risen. Now, that's the principle. And what I want us to see today is how it works out in practice. First, you can grow in love because having died, you are no longer a slave to yourself. Now, what a wonderful truth this is. Because in Christ you have died already, you are no longer a slave to yourself, and that is why and how you can love. You see this very clearly in 2 Corinthians chapter 5 and verses 14 and 15. Notice how Paul speaks about love here. For the love of Christ controls us. Because we have concluded this, that one has died for all, therefore all have died, and he died for all, that those who live might no longer live for themselves, but for him who for their sake died and was raised. Now, what a marvelous statement this is. The love of Christ controls us. Who would not want to be able to say that? The love of Christ controls me. What would that mean? Well, it would mean that the love of Christ restricts

directed, active. Love would reach into and touch the lives of other people in as much as we are controlled by the love of Christ. Now, how does this come about? That's Paul's purpose in these verses. How is it that a person comes to be controlled by the love of Christ? Well, notice what he says. The love of Christ controls us because we have concluded this, that one has died for all, and therefore all have died. You see, he's picking up the same wonderful truth that we just saw in Romans in chapter 6, that if you are in Christ, you have already died. And what is the effect of the person you were already having died? Well, he says this, that having died, they might no longer live for themselves. No longer live for themselves. No longer. So you see, living for yourself is actually the default life. That's just how we all start out. That's what we are by nature. The Bible says this quite clearly in Philippians in chapter 2 and verse 21. All seek their own interests, not those of Jesus Christ. Everyone seeks their own interest. And unless something changes, we all default to living for ourselves. Now, living for yourself might sound attractive, but actually, if you think about it, nothing could ever be more miserable. Think about this, to live for yourself. If you live for yourself, you're the one that's doing the living, and you're the one that's being lived for. So if you live for yourself, you are actually both the boss and the servant. You're kind of both sides of the ledger, so to speak. The demands that you set are the demands that you must meet. And so you're always in conflict with yourself. If you live for yourself, you're going to find yourself constantly in this very strange position of beating up on yourself. You're going to look at your life, and self, the boss, is going to say, well, you should have accomplished more. And then self, the servant, gets beat up on because of underperforming. And that goes on until at some point you say, well, I'm not happy. This isn't working. I need to lighten up on myself. And that thought will occur to you. I'm being too hard on myself. I need to give myself a break. And so now you lighten up on yourself, except you've still got a problem. Because self, the servant, gets let off the hook, and now self, the master, doesn't get what he or she wants. Living for yourself is an absolute nightmare. When you lay it out as the master, you end up crushing yourself as the servant. And when you lighten up on yourself as the servant, you end up being shortchanged as self, the master. You can never, never win. Now, what Paul is saying in this marvelous verse is that when you come to faith in the Lord Jesus Christ, you are actually delivered from the miserable existence of living for yourself. You're now a new creation in Christ. You've been set free from this misery. You've been brought into a new liberty of living for Christ, who loved you and gave himself for you. And the good news is that a life of saying no to self in order to bring blessing to others goes with the grain of the new creation that you are in Jesus Christ. Some of you will know the name of Eric Liddell. His story is told in the movie Chariots of Fire. Liddell was an Olympic athlete, and he said on one occasion, God made me fast, and when I run,

0: I feel his pleasure. See, running was going with the grain for Eric Liddell. He was made for it. No doubt training was hard work for him, as it would be for anyone else, but God made him fast. God made him to run. Now, when you are in Christ, you can say, God made me to love. And when you love, you will feel his pleasure. The last thing you want to do as a Christian believer is to live for yourself. You died to that. When you came to be in Christ, you've risen to a whole new life in the power of the Holy Spirit of God. And when you love, you are going with the grain of the new life that you now enjoy in Jesus Christ. When you say no to self in order to bring blessing to others, you are being who you are. And that is why you will experience peace and joy when you pursue a life of love.
1: 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Is it possible to do that? Well, the good news is, love can be learned. So it's possible to grow in love, and God's Holy Spirit is given to us for this purpose. 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
0: How can we grow in love? You can grow in love because having died, you are no longer a slave to yourself. And then the second thing I want us to see today is this, and it's very wonderful, that you can grow in love because having risen, you enjoy an endless life. Now, it's the Apostle John who records the scene at the Last Supper, the night when Jesus was betrayed, when Jesus beautifully washed the feet of his disciples. It was a stunning expression of humble, serving love. How did Jesus do this? Especially on the night that he knew he would be betrayed, the night that was ahead of all that he suffered, especially because his disciples, when they should have known better, were getting into a foolish argument about who was the greatest. And what the Lord Jesus Christ does is, not thinking of himself, he gives himself to this marvelous expression of humble, serving love towards his own disciples. How did he do it? Well, John tells us, in John in chapter 13 and verse 3, he says, Jesus, knowing that he had come from God and was going back to God, rose from the supper, he laid aside his outer garments and, taking a towel, tied it around his waist. Now, you see what John's saying? Jesus knew what lay ahead of him. He knew that he was going back to God. He knew that the endless joy of life in the presence of the Father was what was in store for him. And knowing this, he was free to serve. Put yourself for a moment with me in the shoes of someone who does not have eternal life. I want you to think about this. Your life in this world is the best you will ever know. And your life in this world is short. And so you are always worried about it slipping away. If the only good you're ever going to enjoy is what you get here and now, you will live in the constant fear of missing out. And with so little life, if something should happen in your experience that harms or shortens this little life that you have, you will feel a sense of ultimate loss. All I have is this little stretch of life. And now it's all been spoiled. Without eternal life, you're going to be drawn to one of two alternatives. Either you're going to throw yourself recklessly into a life of indulgence, try everything, eat, drink, and be merry, for tomorrow we die, just live it up. Or you're going to live with a sense of constant fear, grasping on to what you have, trying desperately not to let it slip through your fingers. But brothers and sisters in the Lord Jesus Christ, we have life everlasting. Everlasting. Life inexhaustible. Never ending. Pleasures greater by far than anything that we can know in this life and in this world at its very best. They are stored up forever and forever for you in the presence of the Father. And knowing this puts you in an entirely different position throughout the days and months and years of your life in this world. When you know you have eternal life, you can offer yourself as a living sacrifice. You can give yourself to the service of others. You can offer yourself into the hands of the Lord Jesus Christ. And knowing his love for you, that is precisely what you will want to do. When you know that having risen, you enjoy an endless life, you will be delivered from the haunting fear of missing out. And if the life that you had hoped to enjoy is in some way harmed or spoiled or unexpectedly shortened, you will grieve. But you will do this knowing that you have an endless life of unclouded joy that stretches eternally in front of you. And that makes all the difference in the world. How can I grow in love? Well, as we saw last week, we can grow in love because we are loved. Today, we're adding these two further marvelous answers to this question. You can grow in love because having died, you are no longer a slave to yourself. And you can grow in love because having risen, you enjoy an endless life. Some of you will know the name of Amy Carmichael, a marvelous lady who served the Lord Jesus Christ as a missionary in India for 55 years, an extraordinary life of love. Amy Carmichael wrote an extended meditation on what she called Calvary love. That is love that sacrifices. That's what Jesus did when he laid down his life at Calvary. Let me read just seven sentences from what Amy Carmichael wrote. If I have not compassion on my fellow servant, even as my Lord had pity on me, then I know nothing of Calvary love. If I can easily discuss the shortcomings and the sins of others, then I know nothing of Calvary love. If I can write an unkind letter, speak an unkind word, think an unkind thought without grief and shame, then I know nothing of Calvary love. If my thoughts revolve around myself, if I am so occupied with myself that I rarely have a heart at leisure from itself, then I know nothing of Calvary love. If I do not give a friend the benefit of the doubt, but put the worst construction instead of the best on what is said or done, then I know nothing of Calvary love. If I take offense easily, if I'm content to continue in a cool unfriendliness, though friendship be possible, then I know nothing of Calvary love. If I say, yes, I forgive, but I cannot forget, as though the God who twice a day washes all the sands on all the shores of all the world could not wash such memories from my mind, then I know nothing of Calvary love. Our series has been entitled Growing in Love. So I want to close it by saying it this way. Grow in love, and you will be patient. Grow in love, and you will be kind. Grow in love, and you will always have hope. Grow in love, and you will be freed from resentment. Grow in love, and you will be able to forgive. Grow in love, and you will deny yourself. Grow in love, and you will take up your cross. Grow in love, and you will be a disciple of Jesus. Grow in love, and you will shine like a light in this world.
1: 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That's just what it sounds like. It's your generosity that allows us to continue bringing you Pastor Colin's teaching. And as you give a gift of any amount, we'd love to send you a copy of Pastor Colin's brand new 30-day devotional book called Grow in Love. And Colin, what's one thing that you'd like people to take away from this book?
0: Well, I think that most of us feel that we need to grow in love, especially when it comes to loving those with whom we deeply disagree. But here's the question. Do you think it's possible for you to become a more loving person than you are right now? See, the thing is, if it simply depended on what you can generate from within yourself, the answer would have to be no. Our love would depend on our experience, and if we hadn't been well loved by others, well, we wouldn't be able to give love to others. But the good news is that love really can be learned. It's possible to grow in love, and God's Holy Spirit is given to every Christian believer for this purpose. So the thing I'd want people to take away from this is the wonderful hope that as you experience the love of God poured into your own heart by the power of the Holy Spirit, so you will be better able to love others really well.
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5: 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Today on Pathway to Victory, Dr. Robert Jeffress consults the wisest and wealthiest man in the Bible about planning for success. But first, let's take a moment to hear some important ministry updates.
3: Thanks, David, and welcome again to Pathway to Victory. In my ministry as a pastor, I often hear from people who say, "I wish God would just tell me what to do and script out my personal plan for the future." Well, I understand that it's sometimes frustrating to figure out God's will for our lives, but in reality, He's given us the plan in His Word. And there's no book that's clearer than Proverbs. This Old Testament favorite contains short, insightful sayings that are like a beacon of light to guide our daily walk. I've written a book that's based on Solomon's wisdom in the book of Proverbs. It's called The Solomon Secrets, 10 Keys to Your Success. This book includes the topic we'll address in today's message about finding and following God's will. And I've written 9 other chapters on things like keeping your cool when things get hot and cultivating a pure and satisfying marriage. When you give a generous gift today to support the ministry of Pathway to Victory, you're invited to request a copy. Plus, I'm going to include an exclusive 44-page book I've written just for your son or daughter, or perhaps your grandchild. It's called Timeless Wisdom from Proverbs, and it deals with topics like peer pressure, envy, and advice on relationships. We'll give our contact information later, but right now it's time to consider today's topic. I titled today's message, "If You Don't Know Where You're Going to End Up Somewhere Else."
4: Albert Einstein was once on a train headed to New York City. As the ticket taker came through the coach to collect the tickets, Einstein started searching his pockets. He couldn't find his ticket anywhere. The ticket taker came up to him and said, "Mr. Einstein, we know you can't find your ticket. Don't worry about it. We know who you are. Don't worry." About 20 minutes later, the ticket taker came back through the car, and this time Einstein was on his hands and knees searching for the lost ticket. The ticket taker said, "Mr. Einstein, we told you. We know who you are. We trust you. Don't worry about it." Einstein looked up at the ticket taker and said, "Son, this isn't a matter of trust, but of direction. I need the ticket because I forgot where I'm going." What about you? Do you know where you're going in life? Are you moving right now toward your intended destination? Are you moving away from it? Or are you simply sitting idle? Today, as we continue our study in the book of Proverbs, we've come to the third Solomon secret for success. And it's one that I thought was especially applicable to our graduating seniors today, but it's one that applies to all of us as well. And the Solomon secret we're looking at today is this: if you don't know where you're going to end up someplace else. Today, we're going to look and see what Solomon, as well as all of the biblical writers, had to say about the subject of planning. If you have your Bibles, turn to Proverbs chapter 15. Proverbs chapter 15. A few years ago, my sister-in-law was the recipient of $6,500 worth of airplane vouchers. She and her family had been bumped off of a flight, so for compensation, they gave her $6,500 that she could use to go anywhere in the world. Now, she had all of the resources she needed to do and have to travel wherever she wanted to travel. The only problem is she didn't know where she wanted to go. What about you? If you were to close your eyes for just a moment, please don't, I don't want you falling asleep. But if you were to close your eyes and answer the question, where do I want to go in life? I'm not talking about your vacation, I'm talking about your life. Where do I want to go? Would you have a clear destination in your mind of where you want to end up in life? Let's be real specific. Let's think about, for example, your financial life. If we were to roll the calendar forward 10 years from today, where would you like to be in your finances? Specifically, how much money would you like to be earning? How much money would you like to have saved toward retirement? How much money would you like to be investing in God's work? Or think about your vocational life. 10 years from now, what would you like to be doing? Where would you like to be working? What would you like people to be saying about your accomplishments? Or think about your family life. 10 years from today, what would you like your relationships at home?
6: You wanted to be cool, which led you to smoking, which led to a pack a day. 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
0: If you live for yourself, you are actually both the boss and the servant. 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The demands that you set are the demands that you must meet. And so you're always in conflict with yourself.
7: Welcome to Open the Bible with Pastor Colin Smith. I'm Steve Hillard. Glad you're with us. And Colin, in a world that tells us to live for ourselves, I hear you saying, man, if we do that, the payoff is not going to be what's promised.
8: Yeah, not only will it be disappointing, I mean, happiness is absolutely impossible for a person who lives for themselves. And I hope to demonstrate why that is in the course of the message today. But of course, our Lord Jesus Christ calls us to a life that's precisely the opposite of living for yourself. I mean, we have that in 2 Corinthians in chapter 5, that he, Jesus, died for all, that those who live might no longer live for themselves, but for him who for their sake died and was raised. So that's the life to which we're called, and it's the life in which supreme happiness and joy is going to be found.
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10: Good evening and welcome to Principal Park in downtown Des Moines. The Iowa Cubs, the AAA affiliate of the Chicago Cubs, take on the St. Paul Saints, AAA affiliate of the Minnesota Twins, in game number 4 of this final 6-game series before the All-Star break, which begins next week, Monday. The iCubs have held their own in this series. In fact, they've won 2 of the first 3, including a season-best performance offensively yesterday in a 21-7 win, in which 8 of the 9 players in the iCubs lineup finished with multiple hits. A lot to come before our game gets underway today at 7:08 p.m., but first, for the next 20 minutes or so, It's the Yuengling pregame show, flight by Yuengling, the next generation of white beer. We'll hear from BJ Murray, who currently leads the International League in batting average. He'll talk about his season so far.

0: Hunter Green in that one. All right, we'll take a break. Amishell's Furniture brings you our pregame interview next, and we get to talk to one of the hottest hitters in all of baseball, B.J. Murray. He'll join the pregame show after this on the iCubs Broadcast Network.
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0: Back to the Iowa Cubs pregame show. 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They feature many styles, but just like the big leagues, only one standard of excellence. It's the good stuff. We're joined today by the Iowa Cubs' B.J. Murray. Let's start with last night's game. I would imagine as a hitter, those are the kind of games you dream about where it feels like everybody in the lineup is coming up with two or three hits. You had three of your own, and just a day that you can feel good about all the way around.
3: It's cool to be around such good hitters. Like, I feel like we all feed off each other, you know. And yeah, I mean, it showed last night. Everybody contributed, and yeah, it was a good team win. We played good defense. The pitchers pitched well, and we hit the ball well, obviously. So it was some fun ball last night.
0: I've asked you about Pedro Ramirez earlier this year, who you played with a lot last year. But how about Brett Bateman here of late? A guy that's hit right in front of you in the lineup or a couple of spots ahead of you. It always seems like he's on base when you come to the plate. And how much fun is he to watch play baseball and hit in front of you in the lineup?
3: It's cool to see Bate, like, you know, come into himself. You know, I think he has such a good understanding of who he is as a player. So it's cool to hit behind him and just watch him take at bats. He walks a lot. He gets on base, get his base hits. And now he's starting to drive the ball a little bit more too, which I think that's new to his game. But he just has such a good understanding of who he is as a player, and I think it's cool that everyone gets to see that now, you know.
0: You've had a bunch of three-hit games like last night here at plate, and there are times where you go through a week where the timing just isn't right and you feel like you can't get out of your own way, and no matter what you do, it finds somebody in the outfield or on the infield. But then there's times like this where it seems like no matter what you do, it's going to find a hole and you make solid contact. So how much do you have to enjoy, you know, these weeks where everything seems to be going your way because you know there might be some on the opposite side at some point?
3: Yeah, I mean, just try to enjoy it, you know, because baseball is weird. Baseball could flip at any point. Like tonight, I could go 0 for 5, you know. So I think just enjoying each day as for what it is, you know. Like some days things are falling and some days you hit the ball hard and you just can't get a hit. So just trying to take it for what it is and enjoying every moment on the field.
0: Talking to Iowa Cubs' B.J. Murray, we've seen you in the outfield now a little bit more than you probably ever expected you would have been. What do you think of playing out here in left field, and what are some of the adjustments you have to make when you're out there rather than on the infield?
3: I'll play anywhere as long as I get to play. You know, I'll play infield, outfield, whatever.
0: Catcher?
3: Catch if needed. Hopefully I stay away from that, but if I needed to catch it, I would catch. But I think the biggest difference from the infield to the outfield is like just getting used to being close to the wall, like plays around the wall. I think that's something that I'm still learning and adjusting to, but I mean, it's been a blast so far. I'm glad they trust me to play the outfield, you know, and this is my first time really being out there, and you know, I'm having a lot of fun doing it.
0: you got a little taste of the International League 2 years ago, but if I told you at the start of this year, when you knew you were going to start the season,